0: pornography. Now, that's something that people don't always think about as like a self-medication, but pornography, that's a lot of people nowadays are checking out with that, and just media in general, you know, and sometimes I find myself like going to my phone when I just want to kind of check out and numb out for a few minutes. And I'm like, wait a minute, what am I doing here? Right? Because we have to be really careful that technology, whether it's social media, maybe news on our phone, whatever it might be, can start to be an unhealthy way to kind of check out, escape, et cetera. Sugar, food. This is another common way for people to check out. Obviously, we all need to eat, but I'm talking about unhealthy eating, you know, eating the wrong things, eating too much of things, et cetera. So those are all common things that we can kind of quote unquote self-medicate with temporarily. But in the long run, the issue with these things is that they actually make the problem worse. They don't make it any better.
1: Right. Yeah. You know, you've touched on something pretty sensitive, something pretty important. And I'm sure as you were going through the list of different things, you know, I was going through in my mind, and I'm sure our listeners will be doing the same thing as well, wondering, have I been doing this? Have I been doing this? So what are some healthier ways that people can deal, you know, with a sense of overload or a sense of exhaustion or fatigue, you know, that could take them down the road to burnout? But what are some healthier ways that they could better use their time, you know, so that it doesn't lead to energy depletion, but energy renewal?
0: Yeah, that's a really great question. One thing I just did want to comment on real quick, if you don't mind, is that there are kind of telltale signs that you can kind of see. I mean, we've talked about these classic three from the World Health Organization, but also, you know, if you notice yourself with more and more difficulty focusing, more irritability, and more feelings of anxiety, being ill more frequently, being sick, withdrawing socially, those are all other things to kind of keep in mind. You know, those, of course, those can sometimes come along with general mental illness, but sometimes those are just really related to burnout. And so it's important to kind of try to distinguish that. And because there's some really practical things, like you said, Vikram, that we can do to help maximize outcomes. And even if we're experiencing burnout, to reverse that.
1: Right. So yeah, I just wanted to ask you then, you've obviously got a busy practice with Beautiful Minds. Have you ever felt like you've been leading from empty? Do you have any real life examples of what that's looked like in your life and how that could be a benefit to, say, some of our listeners?
0: Yeah, this is something that I'll tell you. The principles that we're going to touch on here today that I'm going to share with our audience and with you, Vikram, are the very ones that I have to use constantly. Because, you know, I know from a logical or theoretical standpoint, these are the things that help. I've experienced them personally, but life happens, you know, and especially for me, like you said, I not only have a busy practice, but then I have three young kids. They're 10 and 7 and 3, and they're great. But, you know, and my wife is very busy as well. And so we have a lot going on. And if we're not careful, and if we don't keep coming back to the ideals and the principles that God has called us to live by, then I also will get burned out. And so certainly there are times where it just seems like, man, one thing after another keeps rolling in, you know, another stressor, another stressor, another stressor. And if I'm not taking the time to do the things that will actually rejuvenate me and keep me focused, keep my priorities straight, then I also will start to really get bogged down. And I notice a, you know, big difference for my own mental health and relational health for that matter.
1: So have you put any measures in place, for example, to ensure you minimize your chances of burnout?
0: Yeah, well, you know, let me share just a little bit. When I was going through my psychiatric residency program, my training program, I saw kind of like two different types of clinicians. On the one hand, I saw some clinicians that were They cared about their patients, I believe, but they seemed almost a little callous to their patients. And I think they did it to kind of protect themselves because they didn't want to burn out, right? And then I saw another class that was almost the opposite, where, you know, they obviously cared, but it seemed like they almost cared too much if there was such a thing, which I don't believe that that's really the case. But what I'm saying is they were very drained, and you could tell that, you know, they were fatigued and exhausted. And even though they cared, they almost looked like they might need some mental health support themselves. And so I looked at that and I said, okay, I don't want to become callous. You know, I don't want to become hard-hearted, but on the other hand, I also don't want to become a mess myself and burn out. So how can I keep that balance where I'm caring, I'm loving, I'm serving, but I'm also not getting exhausted? And so I started thinking about Jesus, and I realized, you know, Jesus, he was more hardworking in medical ministry than anybody else, right? But he never burned out. So how is it that he continued to have like this kind of infinite store of compassion and love and healing power flowing through him? And yet he never got depressed. He never got, you know, anxious. He was at peace and he continued to work and to serve those people. Well, I realized that, you know, the key for him, and this has become the key for me, is that he kept his priorities straight. And what does that mean? Well, what was his priority? And again, the Gospels, we see that it says that he wanted to serve the Father. He wanted to do the Father's will, right? But in order to know the Father's will, what did he have to do? He had to actually spend time, you know, with the Father. He had to wake up early. Sometimes he would pray late into the night because he needed to be connected with the source of his strength. And so that was really, because we can easily sit here and say like, okay, you know what? Burnout, simple. Just keep your priorities straight. You know, set realistic goals, create and maintain healthy boundaries, you know, do good self-care. And that's what the science says, right? And that sounds, it's logical and all of that. But in order to really even see what our priorities need to be, and really have the power to then, you know, set those goals and follow through with that, and really understand what, maybe not even what our priorities should be, but what God wants us to prioritize, we have to spend time with him. So that's really where it has to start, you know, is really connecting in a spiritual standpoint. And everything else, I think, kind of follows from there.
1: Mm. You know, that what you've been sharing is so, so vital, because it's true. You know, the whole purpose of this podcast, Lead Your Life, is because, you know, the tagline is, when you lead your life, you will lead the lives of others better. And truthfully, no man is an island, you know, to themselves. There's always people who are dependent on us, or we're dependent on others. We cannot go through life on our own. There's obviously people around us that are impacted by our health, you know, our well-being, and especially how well we look after ourselves. So I think what you touched on there is so important, because there's so much good science out there, like you said, that talks about how to manage yourself, you know, take good care of yourself. And you gave some really good tips, but really a fundamental thing is, you pointed out something so simple, and that is that how Jesus lived his life. And I hadn't thought about this, but it's right. He was the busiest man ever. He rarely got a moment of peace because of the incredible power that he had to heal people, you know, which we hasn't been replicated in any other human being on planet Earth. And so it's not a surprise that people are wanting his attention 24 hours, 7 days a week, but somehow, because he had that vital connection with his Father, he was able to then prioritize what was important and what was not so important. And I think, like you said, you know, the best way for us to tap into that is to build that connection with God.
0: And so, you know, for me personally, I think that's ideally where it starts, because otherwise what happens, let's say we say, you know, we need to get our priorities straight, follow through with those. It's like, okay, that's great. But if those are really our own priorities that haven't been kind of hammered out with God and really worked out and figure out what he wants us to prioritize, then in the end, we actually start to become more and more self-focused, which is not what Christ wants. And there's this one quote that I love. The author writes, "It was not for himself, but for others that Christ lived and thought and prayed." And so, you know, again, God wants us to live in the same way. He wants us to live for others. And if we're just focused on, okay, well, this is my boundaries and this is how I need to prioritize things and these are my goals, it's like, well, that's ends up being a lot about me. What about God's mission for me? You know, but when we connect with that source of power, then we can understand, okay, well, these are the priorities. This is how God wants me to serve. But then in the serving process, we do have good boundaries because we actually can get clarity what God is calling us to do and what God is calling us not to do. And he will give us the exact amount of power that we need day by day to accomplish the mission that he's called us personally to. And that's the way it was with Christ, right? Because Christ actually, he often did say no. Christ had boundaries, but at the same time, he was always saying yes to what the Father had called him to. And he never ran out of power because he kept going back to that source of power.
1: Mm. And so, you know, as people are listening, I think they want, let's say that people want what you are sharing with us today. You know, let's say that they're in a position where they've been so fatigued, you know, so energy depleted, so burnt out, and maybe they've been experiencing mental health issues like anxiety and depression and all those sorts of things. And maybe they feel that there's a time for renewal, more than just what science is recommending, which is very helpful, but they need that vital connection with God. Like, how do they go about taking that first step to connect with God and to actually discover what his purpose is for their life? Like, what are his priorities for them? Like, what does that look like, say, for yourself on a daily basis? Because I can imagine with your practice, there's probably a lot of opportunities, you know, beyond your own practice to continue to share all the things you've been learning to help many more people. So how do you learn what is a priority for yourself and for God at this season of your life?
0: Absolutely. Yeah. So, you know, the interesting thing is when we dig deeper, of course, we know, all of us know that we need to spend the time with God and we have to, I have to be very dogmatic about, like, no, I need my time in the morning. And so I have to get up, you know, early enough to have some time with the Lord. And sometimes it's shorter than I'd like. Sometimes it's longer, and that's beautiful, but it has to be consistent, you know? And so I have to have that morning routine, which is hugely vital for me to, because how we start the day is, it sets the tone for the whole day, you know? And if I miss that time, I'm like a different person. And so I really prioritize that thing, you know, first thing. But as we also kind of look at God's principles, we can see, and I've kind of broken it down into what I call like three keys for success. So of course, you know, just foundational is that connection, that time with the Lord. But then there's three keys that I believe can make us very successful in helping us either, you know, treat burnout symptoms or even keep us from developing burnout. And those are, number one, connection; number two, control; and number three, inoculation. And if you'd like, I can kind of elaborate a little bit on what each of those elements.
1: Yeah, please. I'd love to find out more.
0: Okay. So yeah, you know, with connection, of course, we talked about connecting with God, which is, again, the most important thing. But we also need to remember that God has wired us to be connected with people too. And this is the very purpose of why we were created, was to, of course, connect with him. But then as we connect with him, as we take from him, if you will, then we give to others, right? And what's beautiful is that they've done so many studies on connection and the mental health implications. And what we find is that even, for example, in the Harvard study of adult development, that and these were boys that they followed from the youngest age, well, like 18, I believe. And they found that those that were most satisfied with their relationships at the age of 50 were the healthiest at age 80 and lived longer. So, you know, overall health is significantly better when we have good connections. And it's amazing because what we see is that loneliness, on the other hand, is equivalent to smoking about 15 cigarettes per day. It's worse for your health than obesity or high blood pressure. So it's so important for us to have that regular connection with other people. And what we also find when we look at the literature is that the studies actually show that it is truly more blessed to give than to receive. In other words, they found in the studies when they look at connection that those that are contributing to their social network by like volunteerism or doing other things for people, serving versus taking, are actually in a better mental state. They get more out of that. And that's a beautiful thing when we see that connection piece. And there's so much evidence that we don't even have time to get into on the whole element of connection. If you look at, for example, the Blue Zone study, where, you know, which really highlights a lot of the benefits of the Seventh-day Adventist lifestyle in longevity, we see that connection is a powerful mediator in improving overall health, both mentally and physically.
1: Mm. So you were talking about connection, and remind me of the other two things that you talked about as well, the three keys for success.
0: Yes. So the second one is control, and the third one is inoculation. So should I dive into the control one right away?
1: Yeah, please go ahead. Yeah, I'm curious to learn more. I understood the connection one. And so, yeah, I'm curious to know what control means.
0: Yeah. So there's kind of, I'd say, two types of control that are important. The first one is what we call locus of control. So what this really has to do is what mental health professionals call internal locus of control versus external locus of control. So basically, when you're struggling with what we call external locus of control, you feel like your environment is controlling you, like everything around you is kind of pressing in, the walls are coming in. You blame your external forces for our own circumstances. So we're like, man, I just feel like life is totally controlling me and I have very little that I can do about it. And it really puts you more in a victim mentality. On the other hand, internal locus of control is where we believe that we can't control a lot of things around us that happen to us, but we can control how we respond. And so this kind of gives a much healthier outlook, where we have what I call a victor outlook versus a victim, you know, outlook. And essentially, the analogy I sometimes use is a roller coaster, right? So in a roller coaster ride, some people get on there and they absolutely hate it. It's like the worst thing. Like, I'm never getting on that thing again. It was so scary. And then other people are like, no, that was awesome. Let's do it again. Well, what made the difference? Same exact thing happened, right? Like same ride, same roller coaster ride, two completely different responses. And a lot of it actually has to do with what's going on in our mind. So what I'm saying, when it comes to dealing with stress in life, and whether it's in the workplace or anywhere else for that matter, a big part of how we ultimately succeed or not is what our mindset is, how we're framing that, how we're responding to that. Do we actually believe that we can't maybe control the external event, but we can have a healthy response? Or do we just feel like life is overwhelming and it's going to, so a lot of it has to do with our perspective is what I'm saying.
1: Hmm. I've heard it being framed in this way as well. It's called a growth mindset. Yes. That those who look at every experience that they go through as an opportunity for learning are probably those who are more being governed by an internal, you know, control of locus, like what you were mentioning before, you know, where they don't see the external environment as dictating their present circumstances. They actually see everything that happens to them as an opportunity for learning. And as a result, those sort of people tend to become more lifelong learners. They're more resilient. They live a more empowered life. Whereas those who are living for more for an external locus of control, like you said, probably have a more fixed mindset. And, you know, some of the research that I discovered online, it actually mentions that these people are 60% more likely to show more severe symptoms of depression, anxiety, or aggression. You know, so it's true, like how you live your life, and you could be experiencing the same situation across two different individuals, but how you frame that in your mind and how you choose to look at that same situation could really dictate where you end up, either down the road to burnout or to the down the road of resilience and empowerment, because you're focused on using your life to be a blessing to somebody else. So, you know, how we choose to reframe the experiences that we go through in our life really makes a very different attitude to where we end up, you know, further down the track. So I think what you shared there is so, so vital, that I think a lot of us have to really sink into our minds so that we can experience it and really experience a more rejuvenated life.
0: Absolutely. Yeah. And the one other thing I wanted to mention on the control piece is that, you know, it is important to have actual control too, where, you know, we need to have some control over how we're going to utilize our time, how we're going to make decisions, making sure that we're able to live out our values in the workplace. You know, if there's a workplace situation, for example, where we're not able to live congruent, maybe we're has to be dishonest or something like this, this is definitely going to cause problems for our mental health. And Mayo Clinic really highlights and says, you know, if we're not able to influence decisions that affect our job, like our schedule, assignments, or workload, that can lead to job burnout. So again, there's those two elements of control, that sense of like internal locus of control, that growth mindset, if you will, that more positive reframing. And then there's the actual control that are also very important.
1: Well, that's very fascinating. You mentioned one more thing, and that was inoculation. So if you can explain what that means.
0: Yeah. So, you know, stress inoculation is basically, it's a term that's been coined by psychology that helps us to understand factors that can help us to build resistance to stress, or resilience, so we might say. And there's several factors that we can point to, and we don't have time to get into all the details of all of this. But basically, one thing that's important, which kind of goes along with that growth mindset, is realizing stress is not all bad. You know, when we recognize that stress is a good thing, like, for example, stress actually can motivate us to get things done, meet a deadline, that sort of thing, then we realize, okay, you know, a certain amount of stress is healthy, and then we're going to have that more of that growth mindset that you mentioned earlier. Another aspect that is shown over and over again when we talk about making ourselves more resilient and bouncing back is exercising regularly. So a lot of these really have to do with, you know, self-care. So exercising regularly. Another thing is spending time in nature, eating healthy, and practicing gratitude. And then one other aspect is practicing what we call grounding techniques or relaxation techniques, because sometimes we're just go, go, go. But if we can spend, and this is particularly easy for a lot of us actually in nature, we almost naturally do it, where we our whole nervous system kind of tends to calm down because it's easier to be present in the moment. And so these are some simple kind of techniques that we can use to make dealing with stress easier and making us more resistant to also future stressors. And the final thing that I'll mention is it's important, of course, to get the nightly rest every night, but it is also important, and I think just as important in some ways, maybe even more important, to get a weekly rest. You know, the definition of chronic stress, which is one of the big factors that often leads to burnout, is stress that goes on for weeks. And so if we take a weekly day off, which God asks us to do, right, a Sabbath day, then we have wonderful improvement in our overall mental health and our resilience. And I'll tell you, since I've done that regularly and really, you know, kept the Sabbath and really prayed for the blessing of the Sabbath, not even on the Sabbath, but every day of the week, that I've noticed a tremendous improvement in my ability to manage the everyday stressors of life the next week and to be more efficient and to be able to think more clearly, to prioritize things correctly. And that's a huge, huge blessing that God's given us. And it's interesting because even the scientific data, for example, that they've done looking at the blue zones and then also the Adventist religion and health study really point to the fact that Sabbath keeping tremendously affects both our physical and mental health in a positive way. So I'll end with that. And I think, you know, that's basically the big highlights. Again, we could get into some of the weeds on some of these things, but to me, those have been the most helpful things to really practice, not only in my own life, but then helping other people as well.
1: Daniel, thank you so much for your time. I think we've been hugely blessed because, like you said, we've been hearing so much about the Great Resignation. And if you don't know what that is, you probably need to just jump online and Google search Great Resignation, because chances are you could be one of those people who's been experiencing something like burnout. And if we're not very careful in managing ourselves well and managing our energy levels well, then we could be very going at a very fast pace on the road towards burnout. And obviously that's not the direction we want to go. But Daniel, if there's any last advice you wanted to share with us, I'd love to hear from you at this time.
0: Yeah. You know, the main thing I just wanted to mention is if there's anyone that wants more information about general, like holistic mental health things, you're welcome to visit our website. It's beautifulmindshealth.com, beautifulmindshealth.com. And then we also have a podcast as well, the Brain People podcast. So if you want to check that out, it's myself and several other holistic minded mental health professionals that we talk about all sorts of holistic mental health topics. So you're welcome to check that out.
1: That's so awesome. Yeah. And I would really encourage our listeners to tap into this, because what Daniel has shared today with us is just one of many more topics you could learn about managing your mental health. So I really encourage you to dive into the podcast that Daniel was mentioning on. And I will include that in the show notes as well, so that you can tap into the podcast as well as the website and continue your journey of learning. And so, Daniel, thank you once again for joining us all the way from Auburn, California. It's a long way away, but I'm glad we made this work out and the audio has come through awesome. It's been very, very clear. And I hope that you as listeners have been incredibly blessed by what we have learned. And I pray that some of the practical examples that Daniel has shared today will be of great help to you in your journey of managing yourself and managing the people that are around you. Because as we say on this podcast, that when you lead your life, you lead the lives of others better. Thank you for joining me, and I will see you next month in our episode that airs. I look forward to seeing you then. Thank you.
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0: 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I'm your HeartWise host, Charles Mills. Last time on this program, we were talking with Julianne Aranda, a registered dietitian, about a program she was involved with in Southern California where they took healthy meals into a prison, a privately owned, privately built prison. And Julianne, you were telling us about the difficulties of setting up the program and some of the perks that went along because on the new start, the healthy side of the prison, they didn't want to join because of the diet, because the diet was a healthy diet, but you had other perks in there that you were telling us about that were quite impressive. Job placement, education, the ability to work, communicate with family, all these supervised things were made available to them. And you told us last time about the kitchen setup and how difficult it was to cook in a prison, how everything had to be guarded and locked down and counted and just kept safe for everyone. What happened next? You now have this system in place. Half the prison is with the standard American diet. Half the prison is with the New Start or the healthy vegan diet. What happened next?
1: I had never dreamt that I would be supervising inmates. I ended up supervising in the bakery where we actually baked all of our own bread. That had never really been done in a prison that size. And so we had a very large commercial kind of bakery where every day we baked all of our 100% whole grain bread and rolls and granola from scratch. I had no experience in supervising inmates at all, so I felt a little bit like Bambi with the wolves, and that was kind of an uncomfortable place for me.

0: telling you, I had to do a lot of prayer. It made me a stronger woman, a stronger Christian. And after about 6 months, when we really got the ball rolling, I was able to do what my real passion was to offer a class to the inmates. Up to this point, the men had been hearing all about this program, but they didn't really have the opportunity to have education. And so I created my own modified for prison New Start program, and it was 6 weeks long. I had two classes a week, so we had a total of 12 classes where I would explain what New Start stood for, each letter, you know, nutrition, exercise, water, sunshine, temperance, or moderation in the things that are good for you, even fresh air, rest, and trust in God. And so during this program, I could also do cooking demonstrations. And so I had an inmate who was my assistant that would get everything prepped for me. And then we would have a class, and I had a little propane stove, and you know, inmates could come and they could learn about the New Start program. Interestingly enough, it was not very well attended. Inmates really resisted this vegetarian component, but I will tell you that without fail, it was something to do. Men would get bored. They needed something to do. And so on average, I would say I had anywhere between 15 to 25 men. First couple of classes, you know, just explaining step by step. They were very guarded. But when I got to this class on protein, oh my goodness, and explaining what the real protein needs were, and I had a really good video with bodybuilders and explaining what, you know, the role of protein is, and I actually had a bodybuilder who was a vegan vegetarian and was competing on a natural bodybuilders competitions without using hormones and drugs, and just explaining, you know, how much the body actually needed. It won the inmates over. And in this program, I explained to them that the inmates were doing the cooking back there. It wasn't their mamas or their grandmothers doing the cooking. It was the inmates. And that what they were tasting wasn't anything that was made with what I would call love. And so in our classes, I said, this would be like if you were coming to my kitchen at home and I would be cooking a meal for you. And with every class, I would always include something from scripture supporting the whole New Start program. We would have cooking demonstrations. It would reach the point, as I would even teach them about spaghetti squash. At that point, by the time I ever cooked spaghetti squash for these men, they were like little kids. They actually would come up to the front and watch me make this spaghetti squash. I would invite inmates to come up and help me prepare the food with the demonstrations. And it was amazing to see what would happen as a result of these men coming to the New Start educational program. They would be the mouthpiece going back to the New Start dormitories, and they would get made fun of for attending these classes, and other inmates would try to tell them about protein or vegetarianism or different things, and then the inmates attending the class could actually dispute, you know, the mistaken ideas of what the other inmates thought constituted good nutrition. So in spite of the fact that not everyone wanted to attend these classes, the word still got back.
1: It sounded like the ball was beginning to roll here, and it was feeding on itself.
0: The inmates never really always wanted to come to this program, but they would ask, and they would hear, because remember, this was a constant door of revolving parole. I would say the most beautiful part, though, of this whole New Start program was I would have the inmates actually cook a banquet, just like, you know, at the New Start program at Weimar, they would have a banquet at the end of their program. We would have a banquet for the 11th class, and I would allow the inmates different items to choose to bake and to make, and I had to set really strict ground rules that it was a real privilege that they would be allowed to be cooking this kind of food at all, because stealing happens everywhere.

0: down, or sometimes we even had observers coming in from the state headquarters in Sacramento, coming into the banquet or to any of the New Start classes, observing what was going on. So we would have the cooking part happen, not in the kitchen, but in the mess hall area where the inmates would actually eat. And we would cook back there, and I'd have one knife chained and padlocked to a seat that was cemented to the ground, and the inmates would cook together in pairs. And, you know, we would have food that was very different from the main fare that they were used to, and then we would eat back in the front visitor's room, and we would push the tables together and all sit around in a great big table, and I would ask them to share what they learned in the New Start program that they attended that impacted them, or anything that they felt was life-changing. And I can tell you, it was beautiful. Every single time the Holy Spirit was there, their testimonies were amazing. And I always felt blessed to be a part of every single banquet. It was beautiful. We could never film any of these things, but I sure wish we could have. People's hearts would just melt if they could see and hear the testimonies of the inmates in the banquet.
1: We're talking with Julianne Aranda. She is a registered dietitian and was part of a team that was helping the inmates, Southern California, at the Maranatha Corrections Facility. And it was a privately run prison, and they were offering for anyone that wanted it, actually. Half the prison was called New Start, which is a healthy eating program, as well as healthy living program. It's basically a lifestyle program. And she's telling us about how it built up. And when we come back from our break here, I want to ask you, Julianne, about what you saw and what changes took place in those inmates who chose to go with the New Start program. This is incredible stuff. So everybody stay right where you are.
2: Hey, Sam, look out your window. What do you see?
3: Well, I see trees, grass, cars, buildings, and some kind of bird.
2: Do you know that there are things out there that are so small that you can only see them with a microscope, and they can kill you?
3: Are you trying to cheer me up?
2: They're called germs, and there are 100 million of them right out there just waiting to make you sick.
3: I'm already sick. That's why you came to visit me.
2: I was reading in a book that there is something we can do to fight those germs. And I'm not talking about medicine or getting a shot. Do you know what that is?
3: Close the window?
2: We can be happy.
3: Happy? You mean as in ha-ha happy?
2: That's right. When we have a positive attitude and we aren't grouchy or angry all the time, we help our bodies fight germs because our immune system is working harder than when we're sad or depressed. So are you happy, Sam?
3: I was until you started talking about germs.
2: King Solomon said that happiness can fight disease.
3: Solomon? The Bible guy?
2: Yes. I learned a Bible verse last year that says, "A cheerful heart is good medicine, but a crushed spirit dries up the bones." That's Proverbs 17:22. What do you think about that?
3: I think I need to lie down again. I feel my bones drying up.
2: Well, you just go to sleep and I'll come back and visit you later. Sam, I've got to make you happy so you can heal faster.
3: You're a true friend, Rico. Like the Bible says, he who lets a sick friend sleep makes his bones better.
2: Where's that found?
3: Sam 5:2.
2: I thought so.
1: God has given us everything we need to be healthy inside and out. During Creation Week, he established a health plan for every creature on earth. To learn more about healthy living and about the God who created us all, go to KidsBibleInfo.com. 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This program was brought to you by the Children's Ministries Department of the General Conference of Seventh-day Adventists. Welcome back to the program. I'm your host, Charles Mills. We're here with Julianne Aranda. She is a registered dietitian and was involved in a program to help inmates in prison live a healthy life. And what else do we need to know about that place and the changes that you guys brought there?
0: Something else that Mr. Moreland did that was actually monumental, it had never been done, was he had decided that he wanted his whole entire prison, not just the New Start side, to be smoke-free.
1: Yeah.
0: In prison settings, smoking is allowed. In jail.

0: settings, county jails are very short-term compared to the actual prisons. County jails are smoke-free, but prisons allowed smoking, and Terry came up with this idea. Of course, ran it past the state. Actually, the state was pretty resistant to it, which was amazing.
1: Yes.
0: And Terry was very insistent that he wanted his prison to go smoke-free. And so here was the ultimatum that the state told Terry that, you know, he can go through with it, but if there was one bit of trouble, one uprising, because they were thinking there might be riots, if there was one bit of trouble, that they would shut the prison down and take the contract away from Mr. Moreland. And so you can bet a lot of prayer went out probably nationwide or even worldwide, you know, because Terry's connections are vast about what he was, trying to do. And certainly the inmates, some of them were sending around petitions, you know, fighting this whole idea. But we went smoke-free. We went smoke-free on high alert. And praise be to God, not one incident, nothing happened. And so it was a real testimony to the power of God that he handed his hand over this whole thing and demonstrated to the state that, yes, indeed, it was possible to go smoke-free.
1: Julianne, do you have any stories that are connected directly to the New START program as far as diet is concerned, how it changed and how you recognize some of the changes that came into the lives of the inmates who chose to go with the New START program?
0: Well, for every class I offered, I gave them evaluations. Mm-hmm. And in their evaluations, they were always positive. And then I would allow them to write, you know, how their lives were changed. And men would say, you know, when I get home, I want to have my children eat healthier. Mm. You know, I want to teach them how important it is to be healthy. You know, I want to take this home and have my wife or teach my parents this or my dad or mom because they're really sick. So they would say that. At times, inmates would actually write to me, care of the prison, saying, you know what, I am trying to eat healthier on the outside. Some of them were committed to being vegetarian. Others of them would say, you know, I'm not a vegetarian, but I'm definitely not eating the same way as I did before I went in. An inmate even wrote to me, he took a speech-making class and had given speeches about, you know, being a part of the New START program and how it changed his life. So that actually was a community effort, you know, for him to be saying something like that out in the community to people that had no clue what this prison was even about, talking all about the New START program and how his life was changed and impacted that way. So I think time will really only tell, because after a while, you lose track of these men.
1: Yes.
0: They don't necessarily write back to you, and it's not up to you for your safety's sake to keep in touch with them. Mm-hmm. But I do know that there were men that became Adventists because of the New START program. They were baptized into the Adventist Church, mm-hmm. and I've actually run into a couple of them numerous times in local churches, and they are doing fantastic. So I think when we get to heaven, we'll get to really see the full scope of this dream that Terry Moreland had for changing lives. But all I can say, it was the toughest, most nerve-wracking job I've ever had in my life, but it was also the absolutely most rewarding job. And there are men I still pray for to this day.
1: Mm. Julianne, what about statistics here? Has there been any kind of study, or do you have any kind of numbers that says that when these men left, they stayed out in greater numbers than the people that didn't have this kind of program for them?
0: I know that there is probably an answer to that, and here is the big fat answer you don't want to hear is, I don't actually have access to those numbers.
1: Mm-hmm.
0: You know that when you look at the perks that these men were exposed to, that rate had to be lower because we were actually going to the heart and soul of these men.
1: Mm. Tell us why. You are a registered dietitian. Why is it that when you introduce someone to good nutrition, to exercise, to water, to air, to moderation, to trust in God, what is it that changes in these people that causes them to be a completely different person? What is it that actually takes place? Because you've studied this from beginning to end here. What is happening to these people that changes them so incredibly and so abruptly?
0: Well, you know, it is, of course, the combination of a body that's been absolutely poorly nourished to be receiving healthful food. It is the quality of the blood that actually nourishes the brain. And so getting good nutrients to the brain instead of drugs or alcohol or nutritionally valueless food, you know, empty calories, getting good nutrition to the brain, there are certainly studies that support good food, healthier outlook to the body, in spite of the fact there might not be attached any kind of spiritual or rehabilitation component. I can say that there were less type of riots or trouble that happened on the New Start side versus the CDC side. There were always more things, as we would say, going off, because that's going off on the CDC side, where we would have to do lockdowns on the CDC side much more often than on the New Start side. It did have, you know, possibly more of a calming effect. But because of the strong spiritual component, you can't actually just say it was just the food, because it was a whole person approach.
1: And that's the important lesson I have here. You know, feeding them is one thing, but the New Start program has so many different elements, and a lot of people who are not in prison wonder why they're not getting the full benefit. They change their diet, and yes, they lose weight, and yes, they become healthier, but nothing else is changing in their lives. You have to introduce, and this is what Julianne is saying that happened there at the correctional institution. That's what needs to happen in everyone's life. They need to include these other elements as well. Am I on the right track here, Julianne?
0: That's correct.
1: What are some of the more important things that we can do outside of prison? We're not in prison. What can we do outside of prison to bring about that kind of change in our lives today? What can we do?
0: Well, you know, we live in a very stressful world.
1: Yes.
0: Stress surrounds us, and stress kills us. And I believe that God created us with a need for Him. And so when we actually acknowledge that need, that's where the true healing comes. And so, you know, people can search for that need through other avenues. There's certainly New Age things and, you know, other ways of trying to find this inner nirvana. But that's because our heart is made with a need for God. And so as we learn how to make that connection with God and understand that He can take care of us, we can start to let go of some of this stress that we live with on a day-to-day basis, because we can do all the right things, but if we are anxious, if we are under stress, if we are fearful, that really undermines all of our efforts. But when God is our rock, we're able to start letting go of that. That's the faith part of, you know, who God is.
1: And that's all part of the healthy living program that New Start represents and that God put in place, of course, in Eden. Okay, Julianne, let's talk about today, just for the last couple of minutes of our program. Where are you working now, and what do we need to know about your life as you're living it these days?
0: I am passionate about education. So there are many different areas in the field of nutrition and dietetics. People can work inpatient, you know, in a hospital setting. That is not me. I work for Kaiser Permanente in the health education department. We offer classes that teach members how to live healthfully, whether it's a class on cholesterol or blood pressure, congestive heart failure, diabetes, preventing diabetes, weight management. I teach all of those classes. And then I also do outpatient one-on-one individual consultations on just about any type of health ailment, except for like kidney disease. That's handled actually in the dialysis department. But I love watching the light bulb experience, you know, the light bulb, whether it was even in the inmates or even, you know, in the outpatient field, when people finally see the connection between how they're living their life and how they can be healthier through making lifestyle changes. That's where my thrill comes in what I do.
1: Wow, this is a fantastic testimony, Julianne. And a listener, if you find yourself imprisoned by habits, by ill health, take a lesson from the inmates that Julianne worked with there in the Southern California medium security prison. And that is, if you incorporate into your life these elements, the nutrition, the exercise, the water, the rest, the fresh air, the trust in God, the moderation in all things, if you bring these things into your life, those bars are going to swing open, and you, like the men that were at the Correctional Institute, will find wonderful, wonderful release, and you will at last be free. Julianne Aranda, thank you so much for sharing these wonderful experiences with us over the last two programs. Thank you, Julianne.
0: Thank you for having me. It was a joy.
1: And listener, until next time, this is Charles Mills along with Julianne Aranda inviting you to remain heartwise. Goodbye, everyone. Thank you for joining us today on Heartwise. 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
10: Here's a short thought for you about the Bible book of Hebrews.

what was the most important promise that you ever made? Did it involve a difficult task? Was it that beautiful vow to love your spouse as long as life would last? Was it to achieve something monumental for a parent or family member? These kinds of promises teach us much both about those who make them and those who keep them. In the Old Testament, God can't seem to stop making promises. He not only promised the Israelites that they would be saved, but he protected them from their enemies, carved a dry path through the Red Sea, gave them manna when they were hungry, and led them by a pillar of cloud and fire so that they would know the way to go. But little did ancient Israel realize way back then that God's fulfillment of his promise for them to access heaven's sanctuary and heaven itself, the promised land of heaven, would be achieved through the cross. But God's promises didn't end there at Calvary. They are new every morning for each and every one of us. We would do well to contemplate just what the King of the universe, our High Priest and the Prince of Peace, did while he was on earth. When Paul explained to his Hebrew friends that Jesus was the fulfillment of all that they had been searching for, he didn't stop there. He showed them that this same Jesus, crucified and betrayed by those who should have anticipated his coming, not only accomplished everything that God promised, but he revealed much more about God that they had either forgotten or completely missed. That Jesus walked on the earth is an undeniable fact. No historians deny it. But Paul goes to great lengths to explain not only what Jesus gave up in order to come to earth, but also how much more it meant in the fulfillment of a promise. To stand on earth with us, Jesus became one of us. And by fulfilling his promise to die for us, he left behind this lasting legacy. Like Israel in the wilderness, Jesus promised that he would stand beside us as friend and guide, that he would fight the good fight along with us.

0: how did a wowser become an Anzac legend? And how did a legend become a virtual unknown today?
1: At Gallipoli in the Battle of Lone Pine, Chaplain William Mackenzie should have been in the rear trenches, but he followed the charge, carrying just a spade. He conducted burial services, often under shell fire.
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1: The tension isn't success felt empty. It's the dream collapsed, now what? From a young age, we're told to chase the dream. You work hard, you stay focused, and success will come. My guest was a rising racing prodigy with a future that looked incredibly bright. But when that dream began to fall apart, he was forced to ask a much deeper question. Who are you when the future you planned for simply disappears? For Lawson, that question led him somewhere he never expected. This is Cut Through. Lawson, really good to have you on Cut Through. Thank you for joining us.
2: Oh, stoked to be here.
1: How old were you when you realized you were a racing prodigy?
2: It's a hard question to answer because, you know, I guess you don't want to put yourself too forward in those kinds of conversations. But I would say the time that I think you can say you're a prodigy is when you're consistently beating those around you, when you're consistently winning. And I would say for me, I hit that when I was about 10. When I was about 10 years old is when I'm finding myself at the top of the podium regularly, locally, and then, you know, in the state, and then eventually nationally.
1: And it's not just in your age group either, is it?
2: Well, at the time, yes, but as I started to come up through the ranks in the Australian system, when you start shifting from the best in a class to, you know, the best in maybe some classes to one of the best in Australia.
1: And what kind of racing were you doing? Describe that to our audience.
2: Great question. It's a bit of a journey because when you start off in motorcycle racing, you're usually starting in one particular discipline. And I think a lot of people's journeys is in that discipline to, you know, a level of success. For me, I started off racing motocross when I was like 5. And I didn't stick at motocross for very long. I'd find myself in other disciplines, particularly, you know, flat track, speedway, then road racing. The reason for that shift is I think in my first year at motocross, there was a few times where we're rocking up to the track and they were having a memorial for some 10-year-old, 11-year-old kid who died or something. And my dad wasn't super stoked, just wasn't super fond. My parents weren't looking at that, you know, very, with a great sense of security. So we moved over to some different styles of racing. That's where I started to get better and really dig into what it was about.
1: Did you have a passion for racing young? How did you get into it?
2: That's such a good question. Because my journey into racing didn't come from like a lineage or pedigree of racing. My parents aren't racers. My uncles and aunties or anyone in my family don't really come from that background. For me, it was doing laps around the backyard on my Piwi 50. I think I was 4 or 5. You know, I'd hit my granddad's car once and bounced off a tree a few times. So just learning. I didn't have any particular talent for it, but, I think the passion started for me when I'd seen some kids come to school who were motorbike racers with big gold trophies. And they're like, yeah, we won these racing bikes. And I was like, man, I'd love to be a part of that. I'd love to have a piece of that. You know, I saw it as like an avenue, even as a young kid, I'm like, oh, that's an avenue of success, you know, to do something great. And so that's kind of when I started to become passionate about it. And that passion grew voraciously, very quickly. My parents would stand outside my door. I'm laying in bed making motorbike noises and they're laughing. And you know, because I was just so keen to go the next day, every day after school, it was the thing that I wanted to do. It was the thing that I was focusing on. It was the thing that I wanted to be a part of.
1: I know they were supportive, but did they really believe you had what it would take?
2: Again, this is a great question because I feel like for all these questions, there's a real story to it. You know, for my parents, when I started racing bikes, particularly when I'm going to the track and racing first motocross, then in flat track, whatever, I was not a quote unquote prodigy. Like I wasn't this amazing natural talent immediately. My parents could see how much I loved it, but they could also see I'm like getting lapped. I'm coming last. And you know, for them, they're like, maybe, you know, Lawson can be at best an aspiring hobbyist. They took me because, you know, they wanted to support me to do something I loved. But yeah, man, like, there was, in fact, to the point where there are a few weekends, you know, Dad's had a long week at work and he has stuff to do over the weekend. And so my dad's, we've gotten the car to go to the motocross track or the racing track. And he's intentionally drove me to the wrong track when nothing was happening and gone, oh, I guess there's not a meeting on today. We'd eat brekkie somewhere. He'd drive home. I'd ride around the backyard and my dad would do some work, you know, just the nature of a busy life. Now, I don't hate my dad for that. That was totally fine. I was not very good, but yeah, definitely in the beginning, there wasn't any, you know, there was no aspirations.
3: That's real love, eh?
2: Yeah.
3: Supported you, took you places, yeah. But we're willing to put the brake on just to look after your self-esteem.
2: Yeah, for sure.
3: Yeah. When did the switch flip from your dad not believing you should be in a race to you're actually starting to get on the podium?
2: Such a good question as well. So the club that I grew up racing in was the Curry Curry Junior Motorcycle Club, which for those who are familiar with motorcycle racing and motorcycle racing history, Curry Curry is special. Curry Curry is special, which is, you know, we both live in the Newcastle area. It's just, you know, it's a small town in the Hunter Valley, but it's where Chad Reed and Casey Stoner, two of the most successful Australian motorcycle racers of all time, come from in two different disciplines as well. I grew up racing there, and essentially if you're racing a Curry week in, week out, and you get to the level where you're winning in Curry, or you're doing well in Curry, you can say, oh, I can rock up to a state or national championship and be towards the front. And so for me, you know, racing in Curry as a, you know, 5, 6, 7, 8 year old, I'm at the back of the pack. I'm getting lapped. And then, you know, at the middle of the pack. And by that point, I was like, oh, let's go along to a state title. And I'd go to the state championships, get last or something. I don't know. And then as I started to work my way towards the front, I remember I was 10. It was the first meeting of the year. We just had summer break and it's the local club day. And I rock up and I win my first race, and I was stoked. Like, for a lot of people, it's just the local club days, whatever, but it's at Curry Curry against the boys, and I won my first race. I'm fist pumping. I'm stoked. You know, very much it felt like a switch had flipped because I hadn't had much success up to that point. And that turned into winning every week and, you know, being on the podium every week in the various classes that I was racing in, you know, different size bikes. And then going from there to coming to the state championships and going from back of the pack, you know, maybe barely making the top 15 or, you know, something like that at best, to getting second. I think I was second in this state championship. This is 2009. I'm second in the state, you know, couldn't believe it. And from there, just started to lay the foundation. There was every state championship I was going to. I was a threat for the podium. Every Australian championship I'm rocking up to, I'm a threat for the podium. And that culminated in end of 2009. I win my first Australian, you know, junior motorcycle championship, and staying at the top step, we're down in Canberra, and I was wearing a New South Wales shirt because we're patriotic people, you know, me, my family. And yeah, just this, you know, hey, we've finally achieved something.
3: What did it take for you to become that good?
2: Oh, great question as well. So my dad, And I love him for this. Like, he was able to see that winning wasn't necessarily about updating equipment. And it also wasn't necessarily about just blind track time. My dad was able to work out that winning would take my dedication to, you know, to practicing and being willing to train, but also coaching and knowledge coming from some other source. And so I started working with coaches when I was about 9. It was some coaches around, and that was the thing. It was just day in, day out, riding at home, and then going to coaching sessions, working with coaches, and then being intentional about being up the backyard or wherever it was and applying what I was doing. And it was through that avenue that I was able to get to the front, essentially.
3: When did you transition from racing being something you did to being everything you were?
2: Oh, so I would say it was that 10-year-old year. You know, once you win something, and it took years to get there. Even at the amateur level, it's like, oh, if I'm one of the best in Australia, if I'm at the top of my age group for this, then, and that's sustained success, there is a good chance that I could make this my entire life. This could be my profession. Australia is a pretty strong sporting country in general, but motorcycle racing as well. We have a really good pedigree of famous, successful, world level champions. And so that's kind of the dream. All of the people that have achieved something, they won locally, they won in Australia. And so if you get to that level, it's like, hey, this could be me, this could be my life.
3: You win your first major race at 10, and then it just escalates. Tell us about your subsequent achievements.
2: Yeah, sure. So how junior racing works is that you get to the top of an age group, and then you eventually get older and you move up. And so 2009, I win my age group. I then moved up to the next age group. I go from like 9 to 11 to 11 to 13. So that was the next age group. And so that next year, kind of a bit more of a lull. I'm still, you know, in the top 5 in state and national, but not right up there. You know, I think I got a third place in an Australian title. And then that next year, 2011, I would win 3 Australian championships that year in multiple disciplines. So at the time I was racing flat track, speedway and road racing. I would get two national championships in flat track. I would win a national championship in road racing and in speedway, these are very interesting, you know, disciplines of motorcycle racing. In speedway, the championship is actually, it's 11 to 16. It's a really big window. And as a 13-year-old racing against the 16-year-olds, I would get third in Australia at the end of the year. So in multiple disciplines that year, 2011 going into 2012, I'm at the top level. The next year, 2012, I start flirting with international racing. I went over to race the Junior World Speedway Championships and I found myself about mid-pack. Again, I'm 13. It's an under-16s championship. And I think I ended up finishing 25th out of the 50 guys that qualified from all the different countries. 2012 as well, I get invited to go over and do some to try out for Red Bull Racing League, this kind of thing. I'm at the front of Australian competition. And then that next year, 2013, I'm 14, and I'm in the 13 to 16 class, and I win the Australian National, you know, Junior 250 Championship for road racing. And I was able to acquire some dispensation to race in the outright 250 Championship. I remember particularly there's some states where it was okay, but especially in New South Wales, they were like, oh, you know, you need to be 15, 16 to race in the open class. We got special dispensation to race and I ended up winning that too. So by 14, for the bike that I was racing, I was outright national champion. And also that year as well, setting multiple lap records. That's a big, I think, display of success. It's like, it's a really important barometer for success. It's one thing to beat your competition, but a big aspect of racing is the clock, is the stopwatch. And that year, I think I'd set 5 or 6 lap records nationally. And so you're not just better than the best people that are there at the time that you're racing against, but you're objectively going faster than the greats that have come before you.
3: Than Casey Stoner.
2: Okay, yeah. You know, there is, I would say, you know, in motorcycle racing, like technology updates and whatnot. But yeah, within all of the parameters that we can see of, you know, the people that were heading overseas and getting success and whatnot, and comparing me to them, if I'm beating their lap times, and I'm beating the competition, it's like, okay, from here, the next step is overseas. And so that was the decision that we made. I was 14, turning 15, and it was, hey, let's jump on a plane, pack up and move to Spain and contest the under-21 World Championship.
3: How are you feeling about yourself, your self-esteem? What's your worldview? What are you thinking internally?
2: This is also an amazing question because that was such a battle that I had. And this was one of the things that really motivated me to do well. Classic story. I'm sitting on the start line of the Australian, of an Australian championship. I think I was 11 or 12 and it was one that I was like slated to win and I did win. I went out and I won. My dad's sitting there next to me. We're in Brisbane, traveled up there, you know, and he's standing there and I'm looking down the start straight and I'm thinking about everything I need to do. And all of the kids are beside me with their dads that were prepping the track at the time. And all of the dads, oh, you got to think about this. Oh, you got to push really hard. Don't give up, da, da, da, da. But for me, the way my brain works, I just put a lot of pressure on myself. Like, no one needed to push me like that. And I think that led to a decent amount of my success. So my dad's standing there beside me, and instead of, you know, coaching me, he's just going like, Lawson, like, what are we eating for dinner after this? You know, where are we going? And it's your pick, Lawson, because you know, and I'm like, what are you talking about? Like, looking at my dad, and he was doing that really intentionally to calm me down, to get me out of a space of,

0: I didn't really rest on my laurels. I just wanted to keep winning. But, you know, when I would struggle, when I'd have a bad result, I'd feel it. And I'm like, oh man, what's wrong with me? What's wrong with me? This is always a question that I'd be laying in bed looking at the ceiling at night. And after a bad result, you know, which for me at that time was second or third, I'm like, man, what's wrong with me? What's wrong with me? But yeah, at that point in my life, when there's success, it's like, oh, okay, well, at least, you know, keep going.
1: Success after success, you end up in Spain,
0: yeah,
1: training and racing with literally the best in the world. What was that experience like?
0: It was such a big jump. So like nothing can prepare you for. I was racing in the under-21 World Championship, and at that level, you're talking about, if we compare it to other sports, you know, it's like playing basketball in the top colleges in America, that kind of thing. The kind of space where those guys jump up to the NBA and immediately, you know, a force and make millions of dollars. I remember a couple of the races in the Junior World Championship, like it's under 21s. That's the age cap, but most of the top guys are 15, 16. I was 15 in my first year. And these guys are setting outright lap records at the track. So in some spaces, they're faster than the top flight world championship. The teams that they're racing for are fully manufacturer supported. They're like junior versions of the teams that are in the world championship. A lot of these guys have come through academies that lead you there. When you come from Australia, there's just none of that infrastructure. And so jumping into it, it was a starstruck moment. I remember my first race, racing in Jerez, which is a famous track, racing against famous teams, racing against guys that already had an international profile. It was crazy. I'm like, man, I couldn't believe that I was at that level. But then you're immediately humbled by how good they are. And, you know, from the first race, it's like, man, the level is so high here. I'm going to have to take such a massive jump.
1: And did you?
0: So that's another good question. We started to really put in the work, you know, fitness-wise, training-wise. At the Australian level, there was definitely a focus on that. But when you're at a world-class level, it's you accept like, oh, there's no slacking off I can really do. Like, I have to become a world-class athlete. I have to eat at these times of the day, this particular diet. Like, at that time, I had left school. So I'd completed up to year 9 in school. And I'm not a, you know, great academic and whatnot. And so the decision was made that, hey, Lawson, we're just going to focus on this. Like, we're just going to 6 hours a day, you're going to be on the push bike or running or in the gym. You're going to be eating this food and you're going to be training at these times and you're going to be living this way. This is your lifestyle now. It was tough. Again, such a big jump and learning so much. Like, you think you know so much about motorcycle racing, and then it's like there's a whole new world. And it's a jump of only a couple of seconds, but those couple of seconds are insane. Like, the amount of work that it takes to get there is crazy. And my 2 years in Spain were really learning, failing, learning, failing. I come to the end of my second year. At that time, I was hovering around the 15th to 20th places in the Junior World Championship. And I'd had some big crashes, you know, big, you know, 200 plus kilometer crashes and whatnot. And we're looking at the next year and we could tell that there would need to be a change in my team and equipment and things. And I did a test at the end of the year on a new bike, new manufacturer. And started doing times that would, after a little amount of laps, started doing times that would put me up towards the top five, which is when you're in that top 10 in the Junior World Championship, that's kind of when you're ready to take that jump. And that's what I was, it started to get really serious. Like, oh, this next year, 2016, this could be Lawson's breakout season after a couple of years here already. And now that he knows the tracks, now that he's familiar with the racing, this could be a breakout season. And this could be the beginning of his professional career.
1: But it didn't go that way.
0: No, it did not. And, you know, which was really sad at the time for me. Essentially, I came to the end of the year. We had preparations, you know, for next year. That, hey, this is where Lawson's going to be. He's going to be in this team. He's going to be racing. And some things fell apart back in Australia with my family.

0: And yeah, particularly on the, you know, both my parents divorcing and splitting up. And then financially some things falling through. At that level of racing, the best you can hope for, if you were like the prodigy, you know, we talked about prodigy earlier. If you're the prodigy of the junior world championship, like if you're the best of the best in the junior world championship, what you can hope for at that level is to break even, is to not have to pay for your racing. And then that next step is getting paid, like going into the world championship, because motorcycle racing is so prohibitively expensive. This is one of the most difficult things about the sport. Now, I was really privileged. I came from a family that my dad had built this business. And so there was support coming from my family, and, you know, various sources. But coming to the end of 2015, with my parents' divorce, but then also a collapse in their business, going bankrupt, some other sources, you know, no financial, I wasn't able to accrue any sponsorship, for the year. And yeah, just everything just kind of fell through at once. You know, you're feeling on the precipice. You're on the precipice of making it. And you're like, oh, if I can just have that breakout moment, you know, whatever it may be, then finally I'll make it. And that's kind of where everything really crumbled for me. You've already done all the work. You've already made all the achievements back in Australia. You're already fit and have a six pack because all you've done for the year is just train. You've got the scars from broken bones and all those kinds of things. And then it just all crumbled at the same time, just all fell away. And that's kind of where I was at the beginning of 2016.
1: From what I understand, you're back in Australia.
0: Yeah.
1: You're sleeping on your sister's couch.
0: Yeah.
1: Your identity and self-esteem that came from racing is gone. What's going through your mind? What are you thinking about yourself, your future?
0: Yeah. It was a really heavy time because the timing in which it happened, it wasn't like there was anything. I couldn't latch onto any opportunities here in Australia. Also, I'm like 16, 17. My family's like falling apart. And so the landing pad for the end of my aspiring high pressure career, it was not like, oh, well, Lawson, you know, just finish up school, just go to uni. Oh, here's a job, you know, go and do that. It was, oh, we've lost the house. My family's fallen apart. Dad's sleeping in a car. That was the landing pad. And so it was really heavy times. And at that point in my life, I just started to really believe like, wait, I've failed. And with everything falling apart around, it's like, is there really a future for me? As I said, by this time I'm 17, I left school a couple of years earlier. So I didn't really have academic prospects or anything like that. I'd put all my eggs in one basket and now the basket's collapsed and the eggs are broken and everything's gone. I'm like, man, what's my future? And I think when you start to go down that road, particularly as a young person that doesn't have the experience to see through it, that's when it felt like the end of my life, kind of, which is, it feels melodramatic to say, you know, I sit here as a, you know, a 27 year old man. So 10 years later, and I'm like, man, life is good. But at the time, yeah, I couldn't see through it.
1: You can't see through the darkness, but what are you seeing? What are you hoping? What are you desiring? Yeah. Or have you just given up on life?
0: Yeah. So I remember I went to TAFE and, I was doing like an IT course at TAFE or something. I'm like, maybe I can make myself a success in some other way. And after a period of time at TAFE, actually, they were like, oh, well, you have to pay for this course. And again, my parents are going through bankruptcy, like, you know, and as well, I tried to like apply for Centrelink or something to pay for it. And they're like, oh, there's too many assets in your parents' name. Like we won't pay for that. And all of those assets at the time were being liquidated by the bank, you know? So it was just super, I just felt so stuck. And that's when I started to really head down the road of, is life worth living? Is life worth living if I can't be special? Is life worth living if I can't do great things? If I'm relegated to a life of, you know, for me at the time, I'm like, I can't even go into a TAFE course. Like, does my future mean anything? Who even am I? And, again, with the hurt and the pain that was in my family at that time, it just felt like from all angles, like I didn't have an outlet or a support or something just to kind of, you know, come around me and say, hey, Lawson, like, no, things are going to be okay. Here's the future. It really felt like, oh, like I really don't know what's in store for me. I don't know who I am. I don't have an identity anymore. I can't go around and tell everyone, oh yeah, no, I'm a prodigy motorbike racer, because I'm not. Like, it's fallen apart. It's come to an end. I'm a nobody with no future. And you know, that's this space that I'm in. And that's, I woke up every morning and there's just this loop of, that's who you are, Lawson. You're a nobody with no future.
1: When you're successful, when you're a star, friends abound.
0: Yeah.
1: What was it like when you lost that success, your friends, your social circle?
0: Yeah. So there are some lovely people in the motorcycle world, and as well, you know, my family. Like, I love my family. And they've been one of my biggest supports in my life. But I think it's a two-way street. It was definitely a two-way street for me. It's on one hand, it's like, oh, where's Lawson gone? Like, he's just dropped off the face of the earth, you know, because you're not racing. You don't have that, you know, success to fall back on. I think there's definitely a degree to where your success influences, you know, how many friends you have in that world. But simultaneously, I started to become really embarrassed of myself, because I was like, oh no, I'm a failure. Like, I'm a washed up 17-year-old motorbike racer. And for that reason, I also started to really shut myself off from the motorbike world, from friendships. Again, I'd left school at 15, so I don't necessarily have a school friend group and whatnot. And it was a super isolating time, because I just felt like, oh, well, I'm just a loser. Like, I'm a failure. Like, no one wants to talk to me. Again, all of these things I look back on and I chuckle, because I'm like, man, I have such a different life now. But that's where I was at. Again, I'd done some amazing things, but now it's, oh, because I can't keep up that success. You know, it had been 3, 4, 5 months since I'm living in Spain, in an apartment, on the beach, training for my goal of being a world champion motorbike racer. And 5 months later, I'm like, I'm a nobody, I'm nothing. But I think being in that environment, that's what it sets you up for, because the only thing that quantifies your value is your ability to succeed. And when that was no longer an option for me, it's just, I'm no one.
1: When we link our identity to success and success disappears, there's no identity.
0: Mm.
1: Not only that, but success fades. You know, I often think of some of the best athletes from the last century. No one remembers their name.
0: Yeah.
1: No one remembers who the world champion of the 1960 Olympics 100 meters was.
0: Yeah.
1: Life moves on, and it's dangerous to build out identity solely around our successes.
0: Absolutely. I remember hearing a famous quote one time. I'm trying to remember who it was. Maybe like a Michael Phelps, some Olympian swimmer or runner or something like that. And they said, if you're not enough without the medal, you'll never be enough with one. There's so many stories of people coming out of their professional career, not people like me who failed before making it, I would say, but people who made it, like people who really made it, coming out of their career and, you know, just losing it, just really falling apart. I think there's a statistic. Again, I like to reference the NBA because I see that as, you know, the pinnacle of sports and money in our world. I think it's 60% of NBA players, you know, go bankrupt within 10 years of finishing their career. And so you have that financial stress, you know, this work that you gave yourself to that only lasts for a very short amount of time. You know, the benefits of it, the fruits of it dry up. And then the sacrifices that you made along the way, whether it's friends and family and these kinds of things, when you kind of look around and you see that you've got nothing after such a sustained period of success that you sacrificed for, man, it's hard. It's hard for even the best of the best of the best.
1: You're sitting here as still a young man, but yeah, you've got a very different outlook. What changed from that period of deep, intense darkness, embarrassment, loneliness to where you are today? What was the turning point?
0: So I would say meeting Jesus. Like, this is knowing who Jesus is and the lengths that he has gone for me to enable my, not just success in life, but my success in eternity. This was the thing that changed my life. But for me, it went down before it went up, definitely. During that period of time in 2016, you know, I started to fall heavily into alcoholism. I struggled already with self-harm a bit because high pressure situation that I was in, as a motorbike racer. And these are things that, like, my parents loved me and cared about me, but these were things that I was hiding from them. I was hiding from everyone. Just trying to portray, like, oh, Lawson, high level, normal person. But struggling so much with the pressure, and then, yeah, having everything fall away, you know, yeah, struggling with self-harm, struggling with alcoholism, struggling with depression, and then eventually finding myself in hospital, in an institution after an attempt in a mental institution on suicide watch. And that time, you know, during those weeks, I did have some people, some family of mine, and some friends that I had like actually rally around me, which was cool. I started to actually have some spiritual conversations. I knew some people that were Christian in my life, that were, you know, friends of family and that kind of thing. And I started to think, oh, is there a future for me? Now I would come out of hospital and still struggling with alcohol, still struggling with self-harm. But it's at that point where I think really, I started to open the door to God in my life. And that happened as a result of a very, very funny encounter. And that is that I come back from hospital. I move in with my older sister, Haley. I'm living in a house here in Newcastle. It's about 11 o'clock in the morning and I get a knock on my door. And I walk downstairs and I open the door and there's these two girls standing there in front of me. Both of them, you know, they start talking and they're foreign. One's from America, one's from Finland. And they just introduce themselves and what they're doing. It was pretty funny. They're like, "Hi, my name's Jordan. This is my friend Elise. We're from a local organization called Rethink Your Faith. And we're just getting to know people in the community." And me being a 17-year-old male who had just, you know, come home from overseas, and so I'm clocking, you know, some similarities. For some reason, I saw it as an opportunity to flirt. And so I start asking them like, "Oh, cool. Where are you guys from? What are you doing here?" You know, just having a conversation with them. I thought, you know, the two cute girls standing at my door and, you know, asking them questions. And then eventually what I really needed to hear is they invite me out to dinner. They say, "Lawson, you seem like a cool guy. Firstly, feeding my ego. You should come to dinner with us. An opportunity to hang out with cute girls." And I was like, "Yeah, sure." Now, these two women, lovely, amazing people, were actually, you know, young Christians who had just moved into the area with a group of other Christians to start a church in Newcastle. All of them were foreign. So all of them were, you know, from different parts of the world, from America, Brazil, Europe. And so they didn't really have connections. And so they were just like, "Let's just knock on the doors of people in our neighborhood and just get to know them." And that was me. I was one of their doors. And so they knock on my door, ask me out to dinner. I'm like, "Yeah, sure, let's do it." A couple of days later, we go out. And at that moment, I sat in the presence of like 10 to 12 young people who just genuinely had this air of real, true contentment and happiness and love. It was something I'd never encountered before. And these were young Christian people, young Seventh-day Adventist Christians. And I sat among them, we're at grilled, you know, eating a burger. And I was like, "Man, this is incredible. This is incredible." And that was the start of my journey towards God, was loving people, literally knocking on my door. You know, as Revelation chapter 3 says, you know, Jesus knocking on the door, these young people knocking on my door and just saying, "Hey, Lawson, come hang out with us." So that was the beginning.
1: You've mentioned this encounter with people who believed in God,
0: yeah,
1: and openness to God.
0: Yeah.
1: Growing up though, did you have any sense or context of God, faith, religion?
0: Great question. I come from an incredibly secular family. So my dad is my grandfather, who I admire very much. He was a double diamond commando in World War II, you know, fighting behind enemy lines, come back to Australia, had 10 kids. He was a rare like 1960s atheist. And so that's kind of the disposition that my dad had. My mom's side, she was nominally Catholic, but she had left the church at quite a young age. And so that's the context that I'm growing up in. Now, I did go to Christian schools and had Christian friends. And I thought Christianity was all right. Like, and I thought Christian people were all right. I'd gone to youth group a couple of times when I'd been invited by, you know, good Christian kids, you know, trying to reach out to their non-Christian friends at school. But I really was like, for any Christian kids that are listening to this, that grew up going to school and they've got those, you know, kind of naughty non-Christian friends that are a bad influence. That was kind of me. Again, I had a really great loving family, but my just really secular upbringing.
1: If those girls hadn't knocked on your door, where do you think your life might have ended up?
0: Oh, I'll say this. The catalyst for them knocking on my door, one of the biggest factors, I believe, was that at the time, my sister was praying for me. She was having her own journey into Christianity. She started dating a guy to whom she's married to now and we love. She started dating a Christian guy. She wasn't a Christian herself, but started going along to Bible studies and things and learning about it. And one night at a Bible study, while I was in hospital on suicide watch, she asked the people running the Bible study, you know, this Bible study group she's in, if they could pray for me. And so they prayed for me. And actually, their prayer was something along the lines of, Lord, come into Lawson's life in a powerful way and give him something to live for. That was essentially their prayer. And, you know, it's kind of a bit of an Esther situation. You know, if relief doesn't come from here, you know, God will do something about it. But I think God worked providentially as a result of those amazing intercessory prayers to bring these two girls into my life. Now, if they hadn't come, I think my sister would still pray. But if my sister wasn't praying, I don't know where I'd be. Like, it's highly likely, you know, one likely option is I'm not alive. One likely option is, you know, something else. I don't know. But at one of the most pivotal times in your life, like, not only am I at rock bottom, but I'm also a 17-year-old kid. You know, that's the moment when you're making your decisions of the direction of your life. That's where God met me. That's where he came in and started to work.
1: I want you to try describe the experience for those who haven't had that encounter with God. You have no religious context, no faith. You're not praying. Yeah. You don't have any belief. What does it look like? What's happening in your mind as you're hearing, seeing things? I mean, you're getting good food,
0: yeah,
1: getting good fellowship, yes, saying nice things about, yes, you. But aside from that, what's that spiritual journey like from nothing to something?
0: Yeah, so it was really cool. These young Christian people that I'm starting to interact with and spend every Thursday with, going out to dinner, every Sunday with, playing volleyball. Then eventually they invite me Friday night for a Bible study. As I'm listening, I'm hearing things, and that was super agreeable. Like, the content of the Bible, I think, is so good. And I'm hearing, you know, wisdom and stories, and I'm like, okay, that's fair. But I know at that time in my life, I was looking for something. And so,
1: What were you looking for?
0: I was looking for a future. I was looking for a purpose. I was looking for a goal. And as I'm hearing things about God, I'm kind of warming up to the idea that, hey, this is like, God is actually pretty cool. Jesus is a nice guy. Of course, I think I had that impression already. But then I'm seeing it lived out in the lives of Christians. You would hear some things then, you know, I come from a very, I'll call myself like a stereotypical Australian. In fact, I call my family like aspirational bogans. Like, we're Aussie people, from Australia.
1: For our American friends, that's rednecks.
0: Yeah, essentially rednecks. That, you know, like that's who we were. So I still had some very much like cultural objections, and some personal ones. For example, like, you know, your classic, oh, how can you prove that God is real? You know, why do you believe in something that's invisible? I think at the time, as a result of like the Royal Commission, say, it was some very big controversies that Christianity and the church in Australia was in. I'm like, oh, how can you say God is in this? So I had those objections, but they were constantly being met and beaten by the conduct of loving Christians and the truth of the Bible. As I'm learning more about the Bible, I'm saying, wow, like this is so different to what I thought it was. I thought it was a book that was maybe just a collection of sayings of nice things, some stories about Jesus. But all of a sudden I'm realizing that the Bible is one of the most real, honest, and revealing books about humanity and God. And it's incredibly historical. That was one of the things that really drew me to it. if we can speak to actually the moment where I started to say, I want Jesus to be a part of my life. Cause that was definitely, that was a very sharp point for me. It was the flick of a light switch, similar to my motorcycle racing, the flick of the switch to success. It was the flick of the switch to saying, okay, I want Jesus in my life.
1: What did that actually mean? What were you feeling when you say, I want Jesus in my life?
0: Yeah.
1: Explain that to someone who hasn't been through it.
0: Sure. I was very aware because of what I'd been through of my lack of failure, of the fact that, you know, on my own to achieve greatness, I'm actually not good enough. I'd become aware of that because of my failure. But it was the moment that I realized that Jesus had a desire to come in and to help me, to be a part of my life, to stand beside me as someone that had my best interest at heart. That was the moment I realized, like, oh, no, this is actually someone that I want to be, this is something that I want. Where I really realized that is at a moment in, it was actually the first time I ever went to church. And the first time I ever went to church, it wasn't a church. It was someone's house. It was probably about 12 to 15 people sitting in a circle. The reason I went is because I got a text message from one of the people who went there, one of these young people I was friends with, that there would be food. And I was actually really hungover. I was super hungover. I'd spent the night drinking and I drove there. I rock up. I got like a pounding headache. I'm still a bit drunk. And I walk into this room of people sitting in a circle and they're like, Lawson, oh, you're here. Thank you so much for coming. And I sit down next to them and they're like, welcome to church. And I wasn't prepared for that at all. They say, welcome to church. And then that's followed by, all right, let's start singing. And they start singing hymns like a cappella. And bro, it was the worst. Like I was hating it. Now I'm like a musician and, you know, I love hymns. I love Christian music. It's a big part of my life. At the time, I'm like, this is the worst. And I think, you know, the big factor there being my headache. I'm sitting there and then they start going through, you know, some announcements for their group and what they're going to be doing. And I'm like, oh man, I should just leave. Like, that's really how I felt. I should just get up and go home. I don't know these people anything. I'm not loving this. Have I even been kind of tricked into being here? I started to think that. They said there'll be food. The food comes after the church. I'm not playing this game. Like, I'm here to eat and hang out, not to go through this. So I started thinking all these thoughts. But then there was a thought that hit me, which was, hey, Lawson, these people are so nice. And they're kind of there's something that you're aspiring to be. There's something that you don't have. So why don't you just give them the time of day? Just listen to what they have to say. I'm like, oh, okay. And that day I heard a sermon. It was preached by my good friend, Joseph Scaff, who I've been working with on the radio up till recently. He preached this sermon about a character in the Bible named Mephibosheth, which is one of the most epic names. I tease my wife, actually. I'm like, our first kid, Mephibosheth. She's like, no. But this guy, Mephibosheth, he was lame in the legs and which was already kind of put you on the social outer, but he was also the grandson of King Saul, who by the time that Mephibosheth gets introduced in the story, Saul is dead. Jonathan, his dad, is dead. And David is, you know, establishing himself as the king of Israel. And common practice at the time was to kill the rest of the family of the previous royal lineage, get them out of the way, get rid of them. And instead, the story is beautiful. David takes Mephibosheth in as his own son, this like lame guy. And the appeal at the end of that sermon was, which by the way, was a great sermon because, you know, we're reading through this story. It was just so historical. It was so real. Like as we're reading, I'm like, man, this is real. This is amazing. But the appeal in the end was in the same way that David took Mephibosheth in, even though he was lame in the legs and a part of the wrong family and kind of was marked for death. He was a failure. He didn't live up to he couldn't provide anything. Even though that's who Mephibosheth was, David still took him in. And in the same way, Jesus is wanting to take us in with all our deficiencies, with all our failures, with our past and our history, with our shortcomings. Jesus is wanting to be that for us. He looks past it and he wants to come into our lives and make us more than we are. And as I'm sitting there listening to that, as someone that was so aware at such a young age of my failure and the fact that I wasn't enough, I was like, I was blown away. I was shocked. And that's when Jesus started to work in my heart, really. That's when God, I started to say to God, hey, come in, like, come into my life. Like, show me what you want for me. Show me who I am. Show me my purpose. Show me my future. It really started there.
1: I want to explore that just a little bit. For those that haven't experienced, you talk about Jesus coming into your heart.
0: Yeah.
1: And it's a way of describing a sense of peace, a sense of contentment. And people might worry that we're hearing voices, or those who are Christian are hearing voices. But it's essentially what a lot of secular people call the conscience.
0: Yeah.
1: It's thoughts. It's perceptions, maybe a conviction, an idea, an impression that there is something more. It's real, but it's also supernatural, and it's very hard to describe or to explain until you experience and encounter it. Would that be fair?
0: Yeah. Coming from a rather rational, secular background, like, I was aware of this as it was happening. I'm like, okay, I want Jesus to come into my life and heart and speak to me, but also at the same time, am I a crazy person? You know, like, am I crazy? Is this crazy? But what really rationalized things for me and made it real was the Bible, was pairing my journey with the truth that I was learning about Jesus, about who he was and the things that he was teaching in his word. And so it was reading the Bible at the same time as having this experience of calling out to him and then finding the answers really in his word. It was all of those things compared together. Also, some of the circumstances of my life, working in certain ways, all of those things coming together, it was very clear that God was working. And particularly from coming from a place where your success comes from what you put in. And usually your failure is very easily traceable. It's like, hey, you did this wrong, and that's why you failed. When things just start to come together so quickly, simply, and easily, when I start saying to God, hey, like, give me purpose, give me a future, help me to know who I am, help me to overcome my addictions, help me to stop struggling with drinking, help me to stop self-harm. Like these are things that you can sit in a counselor or a therapist's office and work out over years. You know, my wife is studying counseling, and I think that's an amazing work. But when Jesus, when it's happening in your life so rapidly, when things are just changing so quickly, I'm like, man, this has to be supernatural. This has to be something else. Now, that's the anecdotal experience. And then the other side, as I said, the Bible, finding truth. And that was, I think, the big jump that I made in my mind of wanting God to be a part of my life. It was first knowing that Jesus was wanting to come into my life and knowing that he knew who I was. But then secondly, actually being able to verify, oh, wait, like, I can actually rationally believe in God because of the truth of the Bible and how it proves him true.
1: And I think it's important to highlight, especially for our young audience, that this experience is cognitive. There's an element of truth. You're wrestling with this. What's the logic? What's the science? Does this make sense? Is this true? There's a relational. You're doing this in community.
0: Yeah.
1: With other people. There's the emotional.
0: Yeah.
1: And there's also the supernatural.
0: Yeah.
1: All four of those elements combine together and align to create this experience. It's not just one or the other. And I think sometimes people are looking just for an emotional experience or just a cognitive one, or they make it just about community. But for you and for many who experience that true life change, it's a combination, a synergy of all those four things. Now, there are a lot of young men who may be exposed to faith, to God, to Christianity, like you. You had some friends that invited you. They're seeing things on social media and other places. But there's a bit of reluctance, a bit of resistance. Maybe they're afraid of something or wary.
0: Mm.
1: Why do you think that is? And what would you say to them that are maybe on the edge, on the verge of being open to it, but something's holding them back?
0: Yeah, great question. I think there's a few factors that play into it. I think one of them is because of alternative goals that they have for their lives, and maybe seeing that, oh, that doesn't necessarily live up to a life that God is wanting me to live. Not realizing, this is my experience, isn't it? Like, that when you actually give up those goals and you make Jesus your priority, he provides everything that you actually need to.
1: So they're afraid of loss. They're afraid of giving things up.
0: Yeah. Afraid of loss. I think the other side, this was a big one for me. This was a big hurdle for me until it wasn't, was how am I ever going to be sure? How am I ever going to be sure that this is real? You know, there's plenty of people who believe in plenty of religions and go to great lengths to be dedicated to them. And those great lengths can actually be violence and terrorism and these kinds of things. But so in a world full of religion that are actually leading to people to do terrible things, how can I be sure that this one that is currently appealing to me, that is working in some way in my life or in my friend's life, how can I be sure that that's really the one that I should go into? I think that was a big one for me. That was a big one for me.
1: How did you overcome those two obstacles, challenges? One, giving up things,
0: yeah,
1: the fear of losing things, and secondly, how can I be sure?
0: Yeah. I'll start with the how can I be sure, because that was what God dealt with first in my life. I was really skeptical of spirituality in general, and I was skeptical of the truth claims of the Bible, you know, that God created the world and that it was in this certain amount of time, that Jesus rose from the dead. I had a healthy amount of skepticism, because most people that say that are telling a lie. And then that's the truth of our world. So I asked the question, like, how can I know that that's true? And what answered that for me was studying the Bible. And specifically, when we started to study Bible prophecy, that's when I started to really come around. And the reason is because how Bible prophecy functions. Jesus says this in John 14:29. He says, I tell you these things before they come to pass, so that when they come to pass, you might believe. How Bible prophecy functions is that the Bible says something. It says it's going to happen in the future. And then if we live after the event, or we've lived through that event, we can then verify, looking at the words that were written originally, whether the things that were said were true. So it's a very easily testable thing. And when I sit down and start studying the Bible with people, they're like, hey, check this out. I remember my first ever Bible study on Bible prophecy. It was Daniel chapter 2, which is a classic passage of the Bible. Really, I would call it ABCs of Bible prophecy. And it essentially lays out what the future political movements of the world from Daniel's time 2,500 years ago up until our time today will be. And so as we're doing this Bible study, they're taking me through this. And they're like, okay, so this is what Daniel said would happen, or this is what God through Daniel said would happen. And then let's look at the history. And so we start looking at each one of these kingdoms coming and going, just as the Bible said. And one of the greatest truth claims of that particular passage is that, hey, and the final kingdom, which is actually a divided Europe, which, you know, Europe was divided at the fall of the Roman Empire and in, you know, the 500s AD, that will last indefinitely. And at the time, I'm sitting there giving me this Bible study and playing on our TV in 2016 was the confirmation of Brexit. Essentially, England leaving the EU. And this would mark, you know, the European project is still going on. The EU still exists to this day now. You know, we're living in 2026, so 10 years later. But what the EU set out to achieve, which is, you know, the reuniting of Europe, it still hasn't done so. And I was shocked by that. Like, I'm sitting in my chair like, hey, the Bible said this would happen. We can do an honest look at history. I can get on Wikipedia or go to the library or go on my uni website and research this and say, hey, what the Bible said would happen is true. And that was my introduction to it. And I'm like, okay, so this is one page in the Bible. Is there any more of this? And so week by week, we start going, I say, so the Bible said this would happen. The Bible said this would happen. The Bible said this would happen. And for me, someone coming from the outside and someone that was so ready as well to dismiss the Bible and dismiss my faith, even though there was benefits coming from it, I was super ready to dismiss it if I could find anything fishy. Because my family aren't Christian. A lot of my friends from my previous life aren't Christian. Like, you know, yeah, it was benefiting me in some way, but I don't need to be here. So I was ready to just throw in the towel and leave at the sight of something fishy, of something not lining up. But consistently, the Bible proved itself true. The more stress test I put on the Bible in this particular area, the more it proved itself to be right. And that's when I said, okay, what can I say to this? What can I say? So that was the truth claims of the Bible and being able to trust that, oh, wait, the things that this book says about God, I can actually believe, because what other book out there has successfully told the future?
1: And in my journey, that was definitely the strongest evidence or proof, I would say, that really challenged me to take God seriously. Mm-hmm. If I went to, you know, an astrologer, or a crystal ball reader, yeah, and they were able to predict my future accurately, you'd start to put a bit of confidence in them. We know they can't. They're guessing and they're grasping at straws, but the Bible does that consistently.
0: Yeah.
1: What about that second challenge about the fear of loss, the fear of giving something up, of leaving something behind?
0: Yeah.
1: I mean, I know you were in a dark place, but there were opportunities for you to perhaps get back into racing, to have that sort of success and identity that comes from being somebody in, you know, on the world stage. How would you talk to young people about that fear of loss when they follow God or are open to God?
0: Yeah. This was a hard space for me, hard thing to deal with. It was, I think, just as difficult for my family, particularly my parents, you know, having invested so much into this for them and for myself, and knowing that at one point in time, I was in the upper echelon of, you know, ability and skill and success of it. It's like, why just give it up? Why walk away from it? I was challenged. I could tell, I could see as I'm learning more about God, learning more about the Bible, I could see that, hey, my future is no longer in motorbike racing. Like, that's, God is calling me away from that, to something else, to live for Him and specifically to ministry. I could see that pretty clearly and pretty quickly. You read the Bible, you see, I mean, the first time I ever started reading through the Bible, I started in the book of Matthew, and you get to the end of Matthew, go ye therefore and make disciples of all nations. I took that call like super seriously, but I could already see that, hey, that means that motorcycle racing is probably going to fall to the wayside. Cause like, if I can't give it 100%, then there's no point. There's too much at risk. There's too much at play. People die doing this. And if it's not the 100% number one priority, if God becomes that, I can't continue in it. So this was my struggle, and it was a struggle for my family as well. I had some really good conversations at the time with, a pastor who I was studying the Bible with, and actually shout out Pastor Peter Watts, a good friend of mine and someone that you know as well, works for the Faith FM, radio station too, which I was working at. And he was really journeying with me at that time through these questions. And he just really appealed to the fact that if the Bible is describing God as, you know, if you believe that that's true, what the Bible is saying about God, then He will provide abundantly more. He will do abundantly more through you than what you want to achieve for yourself. When I started to really take that on board, again, seeing that the Bible was true through studying prophecy, seeing that my life was improving in various ways, like seeing that God's already ticking all the boxes, and then, but God, what about motorbike racing? There's some other parts as well. The other big thing for me, I was still struggling with drinking pretty heavily, and I could very clearly see from the Bible that God was calling me to be sober and, you know, give up that kind of lifestyle that I started to develop, which was, you know, drinking regularly, drinking every day, and then, you know, partying on weekends. And God was calling me out of that too. I remember having a, you know, just back and forth in my mind of like, but this is good. This is, you know, I like this. This makes me happy. And I remember the final appeal for me was with Peter. We're studying the Bible, and he just basically said, look, Jesus wants to do for you more than alcohol or motorbike racing could ever do for you. And Jesus loves you more than, Jesus loves you more than you love those things. And Jesus loves you more than those things love you. And that made a click for me, because I had experienced like falling out of favor, particularly in the motorbike world. And I'm like, oh, wait, like if I go back to this, it's so easy for this to happen again. This is so fleeting. Like I started to realize, wait, this actually means nothing. Like being good at this and achieving actually means nothing for my future. Yeah, it can provide me, like if I made it, it could provide, but there's such a high chance that you fail. And there's no safety net that world is offering you. Why would I ever do that? And as I started to realize, no, God's got something better for me. God's got something so much better for me with so much more provision, care, and love. That's when my mind changed. And that was kind of the final thing to click into place of, no, my purpose is now living to honor God, and especially, specifically for me, living to bring others to Him. And that was, I can remember, it was November 2016. I kind of made those decisions. December 2016, I got baptized. I became a Christian, and And yeah, and ever since, God has taken me on an amazing journey that has been filled with Him continually proving to me that everything that He is, everything that He said, that the Bible says about Him is true, because He's consistently done it in my life.
1: I feel sometimes we're like children holding onto a pebble.
0: Yeah.
1: And God saying, I want to give you a gold bar.
0: Yeah.
1: And we're like, but this pebble, you know, it's just so smooth and so good. And God says, but what I have for you is so much better.
0: Yeah.
1: And your experience is a testimony to that as well.
0: Mm.
1: We won't go through all of the story, but since then you've had the chance to become a breakfast show radio host.
0: Yes.
1: You're speaking to literally millions of people on an annual basis. That's quite significant. It's exciting. Mm. I know your identity comes from God, but that's still pretty cool to do. Give us a 30-second overview of what that's like to be on the radio live morning after morning talking to thousands, tens of thousands and millions every year.
0: Radio is such a cool thing. I've kind of always had a bit of a personality to me. And I remember being younger, maybe like 15, 16 in my motorbike racing life and listening to radio in Australia and go, man, like I'd love to do something like that. Cause I just love talking. Like I've loved talking and I've always, you know, kind of been a bit of a clown, bit funny. I'm like, oh man, I'd love to talk and to entertain people. That's what I thought when I was younger. Now I was too dedicated to the motorbike life to think about that as a serious option for me. But I become a Christian and I, you know, very immediately I went to like a Bible school and started working in local churches. And I got the call from a good friend of mine, Lyle, who was working in the Faith FM, you know, radio station at the time. And he said, hey, Lawson, come and have a bit of a tryout. I was like, yeah, sure. And I was so stoked. I did a bit of a tryout. I don't think it actually went that well. I was so nervous and kind of left it at that. Then later that year, I got a call. Hey, we need someone to fill in on radio. Lawson, come in. I was like, yeah, okay, I'll do it. And I was filling in. I was working with the other host of the time, Monica. She was under the impression that I had done radio before, specifically with Faith FM. I remember actually sitting there. And we're about to start the show. We were, you know, 10 minutes out from the show beginning. And she's like, oh, so you've prepared, you know, a story and some things to talk about. And I'm like, no, what do you mean I've prepared? She's like, oh, Lawson, like what? And, so we're rushing things together in the last couple of minutes. And then, you know, we go live and I remember super clunky, like just, I didn't have much experience, but what started from there is, you know, things went well. I did a 3-day stint. And then from there, it's just every time they needed someone to fill in, they'd call me up. Hey, Lawson, come in. Then it was, hey, there's this conference happening down here or this event happening over here. Lawson, take some microphone equipment. You can go interview some people and then we can play it. And then, at some point I just started just regularly filling in, you know, the host at Faith FM at the time. I think it was Monica started transitioning out of her role. And so they got me in and, yeah, more and more I just was involved. There was a few times there was some offers to work for them that came through, but I was preoccupied by some other things happening in my life. And then I became permanent with Faith FM in 2021, through to the end of 2025. And yeah, just it's been so incredible because Faith FM, like my first show, I was 19 and my last show, I was 27. And so Faith FM has seen me through like my late teens, through my early 20s. Faith FM has seen me like get married, become a pastor. The Faith FM listeners, the people that really have journeyed with us over years, like it's been a massive part of my life. And so I've just been privileged to get up every morning and just talk about Jesus and the Bible and how it's, you know, the things that I find special about it. That's been incredible, like such an amazing experience. And through it all, like I've been blessed to grow and yeah, just so privileged. I just look at those kinds of things again, like, oh, you know, I've got this important calling in my life or you think you do. For me, it was motorbike racing. What could God offer me that's better than this? And what it was is like something so much better, something that brings me so much more peace, joy, contentment, and has an incredible impact as well. Because the thing is, you know, I can talk for days about how privileged I am to do it. But I know that through Faith FM, people's lives have been changed and people have gotten to know God. And you know, I've heard stories from our listeners, meeting them in person, of them overcoming addiction, depression, struggles like that. So, man, I look at Faith FM, I look at that, and I'm just like, man, it's incredible. I couldn't ask for to be a part of something better.
1: Now you're switching tack again to a different focus with university students.
0: Yeah.
1: Tell us about why.
0: This is the other area of my life that I love so much. So I'm working as a pastor now, and that has been such a journey over years to bring me there again with so many privileges. Like, really, God has opened so many doors for me. So I'm the pastor at a church that functions on a secular university campus, and our big goal is to create a way for students to know God and to know something better. Something that we saw is there is an epidemic of loneliness in university, particularly at our big secular universities here in Australia. A lot of international students come over and very much struggle to acclimatize, struggle to find friend groups, struggle to find meaning. And what that leads to is a few different really negative paths. You know, we have like an epidemic of depression and suicide for young people. We then have an epidemic of alcoholism, and that's big in Australia with our drinking culture, alcoholism and drug use. You know, a lot of different negative paths that people can go down. Now, they can also go to uni, get their degree and come out successful. But we see that sometimes that getting through can take a toll on their life, their well-being, whatever it may be. And so we're like, man, we want to be there and show love to these students as Jesus would love them, and give them an alternative option to clubbing, partying, drinking, the things that will inhibit them from achieving their goals and from finding contentment and happiness. And so I started with Newcastle Uni Church just as a member. I was just going along there in 2020. At that time, I was studying ministry and had goals to be working that. Then 2021, I got employed to be there as a Bible worker, which is an interesting position. It's, you know, essentially just someone who goes out into the community and studies the Bible with people. And that time in my life was so special. Like, there's so many amazing stories I could share of meeting students that are looking for something, just like I was looking for something, meeting students that are looking for God, or looking for hope, looking for peace, looking for contentment, and being able to open the Bible with them and see their lives completely change. And then did some more study, and then now I've come back there as the pastor. And again, just getting to be present on the uni, working with students, and seeing their lives become something amazing as a result of the work of God.
1: You're engaging with young people that are where you were.
0: Yeah.
1: If you could go back to when you were at your peak, 15, 16, you're racing in Spain, you've upgraded your bike, you're having top 5 times, what would you say to yourself back then, knowing what you know now?
0: Yeah. Oh, it's hard, because I'm thinking of like, what would I listen to? You know, I could say something,
1: yeah,
0: but maybe I'd just ignore myself, you know. I think if I could go back, and this is, you know, what we do with students now, is – like, I'd appeal to myself. I'd say, Lawson, is this really making you happy? And my response would be at the time, no, because I was struggling. Like, that amount of pressure, that amount of work, I was under it and I was feeling it. And I was also, you know, I was in Spain and watching from a distance as my parents' relationship falls apart. And it was heavy. It was heavy. And honestly, if I could respond to myself as a 16-year-old, I'd say no. I said no. And then I would say, Lawson, what if I could offer you the opportunity to achieve more, to have greater happiness and contentment, and that path would actually be simpler, easier, you know, full of, you know, certain difficulties and whatever it may be. But what if I could give you true certainty? I think that would be that, if I was appealing to myself in that way. That was the biggest thing I struggled with at the time. I think that where the pressure comes from is it going to really work out? And if I could just communicate to myself, and if I could communicate to the young people of today, and that's what we're trying to do, like, hey, there is so much going on. There's this, you've got such an immense amount of pressure on yourself to achieve. what if we could bring a factor in that would give you certainty? And certainty, of course, not only of success in this life, but of an eternal home in heaven.
1: I want to finish with the last question that we've been asking every guest.
0: Sure.
1: What would you dare young people to do in the next hour or so? Something that's reversible, something that is going to lock them in to change their lives for the better, to experience the hope, the certainty that you're talking about. What would you dare them to actually do in the next hour?
0: Oh, such a good question. In the next hour that could change their life, man, the thing that changed my life in a very short amount of time was going to church, to be honest. I people are at various different stages of their life, and various different spaces with God. I think maybe I would say a different thing to different people at different spaces. But to the person that was like me when I was 17, I would say, man, find people who know God and spend time opening the word with them. Let your life be changed. You know, I could appeal. I could say, hey, open the Bible. I could say, hey, you know, do this or do that. But man, find somewhere where the people of God are and let God start to work. This is what we try to do. This is what we do in our work now. It's bringing the places where people of God are and where people can experience change. We're bringing it to them at the uni, to the people that aren't there, the places that we're going. Come to us. Come to us and experience God, experience peace, experience contentment, experience the hope of a future, experience love.
1: I like that. And maybe we can make it really practical for our listeners. If you know someone who is a Christian, pick up the phone, message, call them and say, I want to come with you to something.
0: Yeah.
1: A small group at church. If you don't know anyone that's a Christian, just look at your phone, Google Christian church near me and rock up, turn up.
0: 100%.
1: Now, I can almost guarantee that most of them will be a good experience. You may hit a dud, but most of them will be, don't give up on the first try. Try another one, even if you don't believe in God.
0: Yeah.
1: Turn up, ask questions, challenge, push back.
0: Yes.
1: But come with an open mind
0: and
1: your life will be changed.
0: 100%. Yeah, oh, man, I love what you're saying. Like, bring you. I just feel like, man, as someone who was as messed up as I was, coming to church, found all of the things I could ever hope for, you can too. So go. Go and find it.
1: Lawson, it's been really good hearing your story. Thank you for sharing, for being open, being vulnerable.
0: Sure.
1: And thank you for inspiring many young men who are going through similar things to you. There is light at the end of the tunnel. There is hope, and there is definitely something better.
0: Yeah. Amen.
1: Thanks, mate. If this conversation raised bigger questions for you about purpose, faith, or what really matters in life, we've got something for you. 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
3: 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We have started a new Bible study series called The Secrets of Prophecy. These studies are taking us through some of the most amazing prophecies of the Bible. 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
2: 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Today, intermittent fasting for weight loss? Intermittent fasting diets are continuing to grow in popularity, with people switching from watching what they eat to when they eat. Today, we're going to take a look at the different types of intermittent fasting and look at the pros and cons. So, what is intermittent fasting? Many of us eat on the go, and we can be guilty of just constantly snacking. Intermittent fasting forces us to put on the brakes, stop eating, and allows our body to use up some of our fat stores. There are many different intermittent fasting diets. The high-profile 5-2 diet includes eating normally for 5 days of a week and then limiting your calories for 2 days a week. Another popular option is called the 16-8 diet. In this case, the number refers to hours, so you can eat what you like for 8 hours a day and then you fast for 16 hours. The question is, do these diets work? Several studies have shown that intermittent fasting can help with weight loss. However, overall research shows that intermittent fasting is no more effective or beneficial in the long term than general healthy eating and calorie restriction. For most people, it is better and easier to stick to a well-balanced plant-based diet. Some of the pros: one reason for the growing legion of 16-8 fans is that you can forget about calorie counting. This style of intermittent fasting doesn't involve fixating on what you eat, just when you eat. Advocates also say it can provide benefits that may extend beyond weight loss. Early studies with animals suggest alternative day fasting may help lower the risk of certain chronic diseases. However, to date, there's been no extensive studies in humans, and there's more research needed before we can say whether intermittent fasting has benefits other than weight loss. In terms of cons, one of the biggest challenges of an intermittent fasting diet is sticking to it. Fasting is hard, even if it's only for 2 days a week. Intermittent fasting can also lead to certain nutrient deficiencies and isn't really recommended for everyone. So anyone considering fasting should first discuss it with a doctor and a dietitian. Here's some intermittent fasting tips for you. Number one, don't skip brekkie. There's a ton of evidence that eating breakfast helps regulate your appetite, manage your weight, bump up your nutrient intake, and improve your cognition, your thinking. It makes sense that your body needs fuel, especially after breaking that sleep fast. So don't fall into the common trap of skipping breakfast if you want to give intermittent fasting a try. Number two, load up early. Eat more food early in your eating window to help stabilize your blood sugar levels and manage your appetite. If you are thinking about dropping a meal or cutting back on your food intake, try cutting it at dinner. Number three, plan your exercise. It is important to plan your exercise for times of high food intake. If you're on the 5-2 diet, plan your big sweat sessions for non-fasting days and line up some light exercise or rest days for fasting days. If you're on the 16-8 diet, plan your exercise for your 8-hour eating window. Okay, our recipe for today is sweet potato toast. 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You can bake extra sweet potato toast slices and then store them in the fridge, then you can reheat them in the toaster or the

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5: By cutting one link in a chain, we've succeeded in breaking the chain. 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

Hello, this is Joe Cruz and the Amazing Facts Broadcast, facts which affect you. Today we're going to explode one of the most common myths that church members are hung up on, and it's one of the most serious misconceptions also. It's serious because it relates to the authority of God's great moral law, the Ten Commandments. Have you ever heard somebody say that all the Ten Commandments are repeated in the New Testament except one? I suppose there are hundreds of thousands of Christians who've been taught this fallacy by their religious leaders. And do you know which commandment they claim to be left out of the New Testament? You guessed it, the fourth commandment, the one about the Sabbath of the Lord. Now, friends, I'm going to read a text right now which proves that all 10 of the commandments were just as binding in the New Testament as they had been in the Old. All of those great moral laws are equally valid and have been right down through the centuries. God did not write small little local rules when he penned the 10 commandments on tables of stone. He was putting down the great eternal principles of life for all mankind, and he wrote them on the imperishable tables of stone. But let's get to that text now, which shows that one should never be eliminated from the 10. James 2, verses 10 to 12. For whosoever shall keep the whole law, and yet offend in one point, he is guilty of all. For he that said, do not commit adultery, said also, do not kill. Now if thou commit no adultery, yet if thou kill, thou art become a transgressor of the law. So speak ye, and so do, as they that shall be judged by the law of liberty. Now friends, please notice that this whole law James is talking about is the Ten Commandments. He quotes two of them to make sure we understand that point. Now, the whole of 10 is 10, isn't it? And if we break any one of the 10, we become transgressors or sinners. In fact, James even adds the vital information that everyone will be judged at last by that 10 commandment law of God. That law is like a chain with 10 links, and if we break one link, we've broken the chain. Now, with that truth before us, how could we believe that any one of those 10 could be left out in the New Testament? James was a New Testament writer. Did he disagree with other writers of the same Bible? No, indeed. The truth is that all 10 of the commandments are repeated in one form or another in the New Testament. Paul indicated his belief that it would be sin to break that great moral law of the 10 commandments. And in Romans 7:7, he says, what shall we say then? Is the law sin? God forbid. Nay, I had not known sin but by the law, for I had not known lust except the law had said, thou shalt not covet. Now, he quotes right out of the Ten Commandments. Doesn't this reveal, my friends, that Paul did not look lightly on that law, or that he felt any of them could be broken? There's not a trace of any such heresy in any of Paul's writings. He consistently upheld the law of God as the great schoolmaster, which gives a knowledge of sin and which leads us to Christ for forgiveness. So much for the law as a whole, and there is no controversy over the law except for that fourth commandment, which talks about the seventh-day Sabbath. Is it upheld in the New Testament, friends? First, look at Christ's teaching on the perpetuity of the Sabbath. In Matthew 24:15-20, Jesus was describing the destruction of Jerusalem, which would take place in 70 A.D. It was still 40 years in the future. But Christ gave this counsel to his disciples about that terrible occasion. He said, but pray ye that your flight be not in the winter, neither on the Sabbath day. Now, did you get that, friends? Christ told his disciples to pray for 40 years that the Roman armies would not besiege Jerusalem on the Sabbath. Now, if the Sabbath had been changed or canceled, why would Jesus tell his followers to pray about it 40 years after he went back to heaven? Does that sound as though the fourth commandment was not carried over into the New Testament, friends? Now I want to read another text about the Sabbath that's been largely overlooked, and which completely shatters the myth about it being left out of the New Testament. It's found in Hebrews 4:1-9. But before reading it, I want us to look at three other texts in the Old Testament that will help us to understand it better. First, let's read Ezekiel 20:15, 16, 23, and 24. Yet also I lifted up my hand unto them in the wilderness, that I would not bring them into the land I had given them, flowing with milk and honey, which is the glory of all lands, because they despise my judgments, and walk not in my statutes, but polluted my Sabbaths. For their heart went after their idols. I lifted up mine hand unto them also in the wilderness,
that I would scatter them among the heathen and disperse them through the countries, because they had not executed my judgments, but had despised my statutes, and had polluted my Sabbaths, and their eyes were after their father's idols." End quote. Now, friends, what I want you to see here is why God destroyed the children of Israel in the wilderness. One of the reasons that some of them were destroyed in the wilderness and were dispersed throughout the countries was because they broke the Sabbath Jesus made. Later, we're going to notice that the Apostle Paul in the New Testament also mentions a reason they were destroyed in the wilderness. Now, let's turn to the book of Jeremiah and notice the reason that there's no king on David's throne today and why Jerusalem was destroyed by fire. In Jeremiah 17, 24, 25, and 27, we read this. "And it shall come to pass, if ye diligently hearken unto me, saith the Lord, to bring in no burden through the gates of this city on the Sabbath day, to do no work therein, then shall there enter into the gates of this city kings and princes, sitting upon the throne of David, riding in chariots and on horses, they and their princes, the men of Judah, the inhabitants of Jerusalem, and this city shall remain forever." Now, friends, we can see that this was a lack of faith, wasn't it? If they had continued to do what the Lord had told them in keeping the Sabbath holy, there would always have been somebody on David's throne, and the city would have remained forever. In other words, by their actions, they said, "How can I make a living and keep the Sabbath?" Now, there were three things they were guilty of that God will not tolerate. Number one, a lack of faith. You know, how can I make a living and keep the Sabbath? Number two, unbelief in what God said would happen if they broke the Sabbath. And number three, willful disobedience in breaking the command that says, remember the Sabbath to keep it holy. Now, in a moment, we'll see that Paul brings all of this out in the New Testament. Now, let's find out why Jerusalem was destroyed by fire. In verse 27, "But if ye will not hearken unto me to hallow the Sabbath day, and not bear a burden, even entering in at the gates of Jerusalem on the Sabbath day, then will I kindle a fire in the gates thereof, and it shall devour the palaces of Jerusalem, and it shall not be quenched." Now, friends, this prophecy was fulfilled twice, once in the days of Jeremiah, and the second, 40 years after Jesus went back to heaven, when the Romans came and took Jerusalem and burned it with fire and took the gold down to Rome. This was the reason Jesus said, "Pray that your flight be not in the winter, neither on the Sabbath day," Matthew 24:20. The disciples prayed this prayer for 40 years. Now, with this little background, we'll read the New Testament verses, which are so often overlooked, and we'll be able to understand them. I'll begin reading Hebrews 3:17, and you'll immediately see that Paul is talking about the verses in Ezekiel that we've just read, and the reason the Israelites were destroyed in the wilderness. "But with whom was he grieved 40 years? Was it not with them that had sinned, whose carcasses fell in the wilderness?" Verse 17. Now, please notice here that they were destroyed in the wilderness because they sinned. Now, 1 John 3:4 states that, quote, "sin is a transgression of the law." And we read in Ezekiel that this happened to them because they broke the Sabbath Jesus made. Now, should I be afraid today if I break the Sabbath? Read the answer in Hebrews 4:1-2. "Let us, therefore, fear, lest a promise being left us of entering into his rest, any of you should seem to come short of it. For unto us was the gospel preached, as well as unto them. But the Lord the word preached did not profit them, not being mixed with faith in them that heard it." Now notice, friends, it says, "let us." It's talking of Christians in the New Testament times, and Paul included himself. And he was a born-again Christian. Further, we notice that Paul states the gospel was preached unto us as well as unto them. Now, Paul states it was lack of faith that caused them not to keep the Sabbath. Let me ask you something, friends. Was Paul talking about the seventh-day Sabbath? Read the answer in verse 4. "For he spake in a certain place of the seventh day on this wise, and God did rest the seventh day from all his works." Now, there it is. Nobody can be confused there. Paul said he was talking about the rest of the Sabbath on the seventh day of the week. He quoted right from the fourth commandment to establish the point. Now, I have another question. Does the Sabbath remain for us to keep today? That's one of the most important questions we could ask. And here's Paul's answer in verse 9. Please get every word of this. "There remaineth, therefore, a rest to the people of God." Now, please notice that by that word rest in your Bible, you have a little number. It refers you to the margin. What does it say in the margin of your Bible? It says keeping of a Sabbath.
In the actual Greek text, the word sabbatismos is used, and it means literally Sabbath keeping. So translated directly into the English, the verse reads, "There remains Sabbath keeping for the people of God." And the next verse explains further, "For he that is entered into his rest, he also has ceased from his works as God did from his." Now let's see how simple we can make it, friends. What day did God rest from his work? The last part of the fourth verse said, God did rest the seventh day from all his work. So if I enter into his rest, I'm going to keep the seventh day just as God did. And verse 11 urges us to do that very thing. "Let us labor, therefore, to enter into that rest, lest any man fall after the same example of unbelief." And again we notice he said, "Let us," thus including you and me with himself. "Let us enter into that rest." What rest was he talking about? He had already mentioned the seventh-day Sabbath rest. So he's telling us to enter that rest, the seventh-day rest. Furthermore, he says, "Let us labor, therefore, to enter into that rest, lest any man fall." Now, whether I'm a Jew or a Gentile, if I don't enter into that rest, I will fall. And he continues with these words, "Let us labor, therefore, to enter into that rest, lest any man fall after the same example of unbelief." The Jewish people were destroyed in the wilderness because they broke the Sabbath, and it was really because of their unbelief or lack of faith. Notice by the word unbelief, there's a little number, and it refers you to the marginal reading. In other words, what that word was in the original Greek. Now, what does the margin of your Bible say? It says disobedience. So supplying this word, the verse would read, "Let us labor, therefore, to enter into that rest, lest any man fall after the same example of disobedience." Now, friends, what is disobedience? Well, disobedience is going against a direct command. So here is a direct command to keep which day? Notice verse 4, the seventh day, it says. So here we see three things that God will not tolerate. Number one, lack of faith, Hebrews 4, 1 and 2. Number two, unbelief. And number three, disobedience. So God says if I have a lack of faith or I don't believe what he says or I'm disobedient in regarding the keeping of the Sabbath, the same thing will happen to me that happened to the Jewish people in the Old Testament. So friends, what a very, very interesting and important subject this is and how important for us to understand about Hebrews 4. And now, this is Joe Cruz saying goodbye for today.

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1: 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My name is Kyle Morrison, and on Friday afternoons at 4:30, I sit down with my friends to discuss current news and Bible prophecy.
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3: 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I'm here to offend. Sorry. So if you're a bit precious, probably don't listen at 4:30. 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
9: Welcome to Finding Truth with Pastor Jeff. Pastor Jeff, I had a really interesting conversation yesterday. Mm-hmm. A young man was talking to me. He has been listening to Faith FM, the radio station, and they were talking about the second coming of Jesus Christ. So I'm wondering if perhaps you could explain that to us. He had quite a few interesting questions about that.
10: Naomi, there's nothing more precious really in the Bible than the second coming of Jesus, because we all know that Jesus came the first time as a babe in Bethlehem, but the Bible teaches that he's going to come back the second time, not to die for us next time, but to take us home to a home that is so wonderful that we can't even imagine how wonderful and beautiful it is, and get rid of all this wars and trouble and disease and death and sorrow that we're all afflicted with on this earth. In fact, if you go over to the book of Revelation, the first chapter and verse 7, it says that when Jesus comes back the second time, every eye will all see him.
9: Wow, like the sun?
10: Yes, just like the sun. Right. We all see the sun, and we're going to be able to see Jesus when he comes back. And it says in the book of Acts, for example, that God describes this through the angel and says in Acts 1 and verse 9, "Now when he had spoken these things while they watched," that's the disciples watched, "he was taken up and a cloud received him out of their sight. And while they looked steadfastly toward heaven," they were, you know, trying to see him as he went back into heaven. "As he went up, behold, two men stood by them in white apparel, who also said, 'Men of Galilee, why do you stand gazing up into heaven?'"
9: And that was the angel?
10: The angels, yeah.
9: Right.
10: Imagine seeing the angels there. "This same Jesus," the angel said, "who was taken up from you into heaven, will so come in like manner as you saw him go into heaven."
9: Right, so we will see him and hear him.
10: Yes, well, Thessalonians says that when Jesus comes, he's coming with a shout, with the voice of the archangel and with the trumpet of God. That sounds pretty noisy to me.
9: So we won't miss it. It's not secret.
10: It's not secret at all. And it's the most wonderful event. That's why all the Bible writers talk about the second coming of Christ, because it is the most precious of all Bible truths. Let's continue to study that and talk about it, because...
9: And look forward to
10: it. It's real.
9: It's real. Thank you, everyone, for joining us for Finding Truth with Pastor Jeff.
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2: And welcome everybody to the Bible Hour Live. We are coming live to you from Ringwood, Victoria, as usual. Where are you tuning in from? My name is Benjamin Ng, and I am joined here with my lovely co-host, producer. I give her different titles every time, it seems, but Maritza.
3: That's all right.
2: So good to have you here as well.
3: Thank you, Ben. Very good to be here.
2: Yeah, it feels like it's been really long time since we've been on live, and it means that maybe we've had I've had a busy week this past week.
3: I think it's because I was on leave the last week, Ben. You just haven't seen me every day.
2: Yes.
3: It's felt long.
2: Yeah, there you go. But where are you tuning in from, friends? We're here in Victoria. We're here in Ringwood. It is absolutely cold outside. Winter has definitely arrived. And I think there must be some people that have gone skiing this past weekend.
3: I think so. I was having a look, actually, at some of the snow conditions up on the mountains, and they looked really nice.
2: Very good. Yeah, I must say I'm not a fan of snow and ice and all of that, because I have bad knees. And that's my praise for today.
3: Okay. Your praise is bad knees?
2: My knee is feeling a lot better.
3: Okay.
2: So about 3 weeks ago, I went to the gym and, it wasn't a gym injury. I just actually sat down. I hadn't even started exercising yet. And I sat down and I got a pain, shooting pain right through my knee there on the left side, and haven't been walking properly for the past 3 weeks.
3: See, and this is why the gym is dangerous. All you have to do is just sit down and look what happens to your knee.
2: No, but I'm starting to feel past the mid-40s already. I'm not probably as old as some of our listeners out there, but the troubles of not taking care of your body is absolutely starting to appear now.
3: Well, it's a good thing that your knee's feeling better. That's a praise. That's a praise for sure.
2: Yes, it is. How about you, Maritza? What's your praise for this past week?
3: I was thinking a bit about it. I think my praise has to be the Bible.
2: What do you mean?
3: Okay, so I know that the show is called The Bible Hour, so it's kind of fitting, but I think I'm just grateful for the Bible and everything that God is telling us through His Word. Mm. And the reason why I was thinking that is because I was dropping my daughter off at her grandparents' this morning, and she was reading her Bible in the back.
2: Wow.
3: And
2: asking, doesn't get car sick, eh?
3: She does, but only if she's reading it for sort of, 2 hours in the back. Yeah.
2: Nice.
3: But it's 10 minutes from our house to my parents. Okay. So it's honestly not fine. She was reading the Bible and she was asking me questions. She was actually asking me questions about the serpent, which is, I think, what we did in our first or second.
2: I think it was second or third episode,
3: episode, exactly. And so we were able to have a conversation. And so it just made me grateful. And that's my praise today.
2: That
3: we can read the Bible. Obviously on the Bible Hour, but a 6-year-old can also access the Bible, obviously a lot simpler, but the Bible, I think, is relevant to everyone. Doesn't matter age, doesn't matter what language you speak.
2: That's right.
3: So I'm grateful for the Bible today, Ben.
2: Yes. I'll say a hearty amen to that. And look, let me share with you a code word, Bible. Text in the word Bible to 0482-075-222 and we will send you out an actual Bible, physical Bible that you can read and not be distracted by on your phones. We have limited stock of that. There's only, I think, 4 left. One person has claimed it. So just text in the word Bible as a keyword to 0482-075-222 and we'll get you a Bible out today that you can have the same praise that Maritza has. But what is your praise? If you're listening live, we would love to hear from you. That number again is 0482-075-222 and text us your praise. We'd love to hear from you. And look, we do have a free book offer for you today. It is entitled Have You Ever Been Lost by Chris Holland. And it talks about facing crossroads in life and, how do we make decisions and where do we go? And if you've made a wrong turn, what do you do as your anxiety level is increasing? And, you know, so look, this, of course, points us to the Bible, but it gives us hope for those who are moving forward in life, searching, wondering, just wondering what is the world all about? And especially in a time of so much uncertainty. So do stay tuned for the code word for that. We'll give you that later. But the number is 0482-075-222. I realized I said it pretty quick in haste just now. So look, today, our episode for today, episode number 8, that is entitled Sorry Isn't Enough. When sorry isn't enough. And, you know, we're looking at the reason why people don't change. What happens? Like, let me ask you a question, Maritza. Have you ever had to apologize to someone before?
3: Yes. I can't think of anyone in this world who would say no. No, I've never apologized.
2: Let me ask you another question.
3: Okay.
2: Because I'm already self-professed about this one. But do you have a hot temper?
3: I don't think so.
2: Good.
3: I'm trying to sort of introspectively self-reflect on myself in this moment. I do think I definitely am more prone or quick to anger than my husband.
2: That was going to be my next question. Yeah, you or your husband, Dan?
3: I wouldn't say I've got a hot temper, but I definitely snap a lot more than him. I'm sort of like a volcano. Like I snap quickly, but then I cool down quickly.
2: That's like me too.
3: Yeah. Whereas he takes a while to get, you know, angry. Mm. But then once he's angry, the volcano eruption lasts for, you know, several days.
2: And look, the reason why I'm asking is because, you know, for me, I have a hot temper. And the thing that I've learned to do, at least in, I tell people my saving grace is at least I learned to apologize quicker. I don't have any pride in that. I just know that, hey, I'm wrong. I just got to make it right. I've got to say sorry. But, you know, we're looking at this topic today when sorry isn't enough. You know, maybe you've got a hot temper like me, and well, maybe you've lied or you've broken a promise or you've said something that has hurt somebody or done something that's hurt somebody. And we've all been there. No one is, how do you say, is left out of this scenario. Mm. And many times we tell ourselves, okay, this is going to be the last time. This is going to be the last time. I'm not going to do it ever again. But somehow it keeps happening over and over and over again. And, you know, the question that we're wrestling with today and we want to look at is, why doesn't saying sorry actually change us? And the Bible has an answer that is surprisingly hopeful. And it tells us of something in each of us that is really true. No exceptions, no excuses. We've all sinned. The Bible says in Romans 3:23, all have sinned. We've come short of the glory of God. We've looked at this text several times already in different episodes. And when we look at ourselves honestly, we discover something really uncomfortable. And the greatest problem in our life is not our circumstances. That some people like to say, you know, I had a friend that said to me one time, Ben, you don't understand my life. I grew up poor. And it's almost like he was giving the reason why he was allowed to be that way. And it's not our upbringing. You know, Ben, you don't understand. I lived in this country, or I lived in this sort of home, or it's not even our parents. You know, I've met full-grown adults who have kids. They're married, they're kids, they're working, they're independent, and they're still blaming their parents for who they are. Isn't that amazing?
3: Mm.
2: And, you know, sometimes we like to make all these excuses as to the reason why I'm allowed to be this way. I mean, honestly, I've told my wife before, and it's like, I tell her, dear, you don't understand. You don't understand what it feels like to have a hot temper. But actually, the problem is the greatest problem really is our heart.
3: Mm.
2: And I want to have a look at our first passage in the Bible here today, found in Luke chapter 18. And verses 10 to 14, it's about a story between two people that are here at the temple.
3: Okay, starting from verse 10. Two men went up to the temple to pray, one a Pharisee and the other a tax collector.
2: So what is a Pharisee? Well, today, if, you know, the word Pharisee is not got a good connotation, you know. The people go, ah, Pharisees are bad people, but what was an actual Pharisee in those days? Do you know, Maritza?
3: Wasn't it just a religious teacher?
2: Yeah.
3: Yeah. Okay.
2: Yeah. So someone that was in the church. And then on the other side, there's this other person who is a tax collector. Now, in those days, tax collectors were not considered good people. They were cheating. They were stealing. They were rich, but they didn't do it the honest way. So catch this. There's two people at the temple. One guy, he's from the church, and the other guy, he's like a total heathen.
3: Mm.
2: And then what happens? Verse 11 and 12.
3: The Pharisee stood and prayed thus with himself, God, I thank you that I am not like other men, extortioners, unjust, adulterers, or even as this tax collector. I fast twice a week. I give tithes of all that I possess.
2: This Pharisee was so proud about himself. He prayed, he gave tithes, he fasted, like, you know, he abstained from food and didn't eat for like two times in the week. And then he's pointing out about all these people, and he literally points at the tax collector, probably just a few feet or a few meters away from him. And he's like, God, I thank God I'm not like him. But then, look at what the tax collector does.
3: Verse 13, and the tax collector, standing afar off, would not so much as raise his eyes to heaven, but beat his breast, saying, God, be merciful to me, a sinner.
2: The tax collector didn't even hear what the Pharisee was saying. He was just focused on his own situation, and he's like, God, be merciful to me, a sinner. He was just so embarrassed to even look up to heaven. He didn't even have the audacity. There was no pride in him. And he's like, God, I know what I've done is wrong. And, you know, maybe obviously it's like, you know, we look at the situation. It's like, duh, of course. You've been lying and stealing and cheating people. But look at what the Bible says in conclusion in this story.
3: So verse 14, I tell you, this man went down to his house justified rather than the other. For everyone who exalts himself will be humbled, and he who humbles himself will be exalted.
2: So the tax collector, he went to his house justified. That's what the Bible says there. That's what is written there. And it says he humbled himself. Whoever humbles himself will be exalted, and he that doesn't, they, you know, I guess the opposite to exaltation will be cast down. I mean, he recognized who he really was. He really had a true picture of what he'd done. And the Pharisee, he was just like, oh, look at me. I do this, I do that, I do this, and I'm glad I'm not like him, right? And you know, friends, if you look hard enough, you'll always find someone worse than yourself. If you look hard enough, you'll find someone dumber than yourself. If you look hard enough, you will find someone uglier than yourself. If you look hard enough, you will always find some sort of justification just to make yourself feel better. But here's the tax collector, and he wasn't even comparing himself with anybody. He was comparing himself with God. And you know this first step, friends. The first step that we have to come to is what we call self-realization. It's the turning on of the light bulb.
3: Mm.
2: Do you understand what you have done wrong in a situation? Because sometimes we like to justify ourselves why I'm allowed to act this way or do this or why I said that. Or, you know, if you hadn't done this or if you hadn't said that, I wouldn't have said this. Sounds like Adam and Eve, hey?
3: Yeah.
2: But do you realize, are you aware of who you are and what you've done? It's like the last episode that we had when we talked about the purpose of the law. It was like a mirror. All the mirror does is show us our reflection. Do you see your reflection? Do you know and are you aware of what that reflection is when you look in the mirror? Are you aware of your words and your actions, and whether you have hurt people? You see, self-awareness is so important. And I always tell people about this because it's less embarrassing when you realize it yourself.
3: Mm. It's much more embarrassing if somebody else has to point it out about you.
2: Yeah. I mean, I've had friends that come to me and said, hey, Ben, do you know what you did there? you know? It's like, you know, walking around and not knowing that you have food between your teeth there, and you've just gone through the whole night through this party, and you've been laughing with everybody, and not a single soul told you.
3: Yep.
2: You know, but coming to that realization earlier is much better than you get to the end of the party and someone's like, hey, Ben, got some food between your teeth, or your fly's down, you know? That self-awareness is so important. Let's look at another text here, Isaiah 64 and verse 6.
3: But we are all like an unclean thing, and all our righteousnesses are like filthy rags. We all fade as a leaf, and our iniquities, like the wind, have taken us away.
2: I want you to focus on right there in the middle of the text. It said, all our righteousnesses are like filthy rags. Our best works cannot save us. Our goodness is never enough. In our best efforts to be better, we always hurt somebody. And this is difficult for modern people because we naturally compare ourselves with other people thinking, hey, I am all right. I am doing better. I'm smarter. I'm richer. I'm nicer. I didn't lose my temper. We have all these things. But the Bible actually says, hey, in your best effort, we come short of God's glory by a mile, by a long way. But here's the thing. What if you don't know you've done anything wrong? What should we do then? Let's read another text, Psalms 139, verses 23 and 24.
3: Search me, O God, and know my heart. 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
2: You know, David is saying here, I don't know what I've done wrong, God.

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1: Welcome back. If you've just joined us, you're listening to the Bible Hour live from Ringwood, Victoria, from our Faith FM studios. My name is Maritza. I'm the producer, and you were joined by Ben before, who is the host. I don't know why I'm explaining this like people don't know Ben. Now, we've got a book offer for you, but before we do that, I'm just going to tell you the name of the song, which was Marlita Fong, Better Than I, and that's from the movie Joseph, King of Dreams. Have you seen that movie?
2: Yes. Ben?
1: It's a fantastic movie. If you haven't seen that, highly recommend that movie. But as I was saying before, we have a book offer for you. And as Ben was saying in the first segment, if you've just tuned in now, the book is called Have You Ever Been Lost by Chris Holland. I know I've definitely been lost before. Ben, what about you?
2: Yes, I have.
1: Okay. So if you have also, like Ben and I, also ever been lost, this book is for you. So we, in the Bible Hour, talk a lot about the Bible. And in the Bible, we find hope.
2: Yes.
1: And hope for the wanderer, hope for the restless soul, someone who's looking for more. So the code for that book is TBH8, because this is our eighth episode, sorry. TBH8, sorry. All in one word, no spaces.

0: And you can text that code TBH8SORRY to 0482 075 222. Get it?
1: Thank you, Maritza. And before we went into the song break, you know, that first step, going beyond sorry, when sorry isn't enough, the first step that we have to take is self-realization, just to know that we have done something wrong. And if you don't know, ask God. God, search my heart. He will reveal it to you. He will show if there is any wicked way in us, and He will lead us and show us, because He wants us to be saved. And so it's in His best interests, but He will only do it if we ask. Because God is not just there standing ready to go, hey, look, you've done something. He's not like a policeman just ready to show us all our faults all the time. No, if we ask, He'll do it. But I want to show you something that is really interesting, because, you know, when you've done something wrong and the desire to change, like, you know, you feel guilty and you feel bad, you know, it comes from God. It's not something that any of us have in ourselves. Let me show you a passage from the Bible, Acts chapter 5 and verse 31.
0: Him God has exalted to His right hand to be Prince and Savior, to give repentance to Israel and forgiveness of sins.
1: You see that? It is Jesus who gives us repentance. It's not something that we have manufactured in us. There's nothing good in us. If it wasn't for God, none of us would ever feel sorry for anything. So yeah, any person out there, you think about this. This is not for the Christian only. This is for every single person out there in the world. If you feel sorry for what you've done, you feel bad, you have that feeling of guilt, guess what? It comes from Jesus. And He's the one that gives us repentance. That means if your heart feels cold towards God today, friends, don't give up. Ask Him, because this is the very thing that He wants to give you. Repentance is a gift before it is a decision. Let me say that again. Repentance is a gift before it is a decision. But here's the thing, right? Can people really change?
0: I think so.
1: I hope so.
0: Yeah.
1: I've had a pretty bad temper, and praise God for my wife who's born with it all this time through the married life. And she has hope. Thank God. And the Bible does say yes. Jesus Christ can help us to change. So if you want to heal relationships, if you want to heal brokenness from the past, if you yourself want to change, you got to listen to this episode. How can we change? So that first step, self-realization. But now, what is that second step? When you've realized what you've done wrong, let's go to another Bible text. 1 John chapter 1 and verse 9.
0: If we confess our sins, He is faithful and just to forgive us our sins and to cleanse us from all unrighteousness.
1: So after you realize, oh, I've done something wrong, what's the next step?
0: Confess. Confession.
1: Right. So look, what does it mean to confess? You go up to the person and say, hey, I'm sorry for what I've done. And you gotta be specific. You have to be. Why? Because, like, you know, Maritza, if I did something wrong against you and I just came up and said, Maritza, I'm sorry. Maritza, I'm sorry. Maritza? You just laugh. You're just smiling, like, at me.
0: Well, because you haven't told me what you're sorry for.
1: Right. So you go, for what?
0: For what? Exactly.
1: Like, why are you saying sorry? And can you imagine I come to you and say, Maritza, I'm sorry. And you go, for what? And I go, just in case. Just in case I've done something wrong, okay?
0: Do you know what? My daughter actually tried that on us the other day.
1: Oh.
0: She says, I'm sorry, Mum. I said, for what? And she says, oh, just I'm sorry, just in case. For something, and there was something coming.
1: God
0: there was
1: bless
0: something
1: her
0: intimate.
1: Heart.
0: She knew she was about to do something wrong, so she was already asking for forgiveness.
1: Oh, yep. Okay.
0: And I feel like sometimes we do that with God as well, you know?
1: We do, though. You know, sometimes you just go, God, I'm sorry, forgive me.
0: Forgiveness is easier than permission, a lot of people say.
1: True. True. I mean, we do this with the city council sometimes, yeah. Right? Yeah. Ask for forgiveness later, just but
0: we do that with God as well. We ask for forgiveness before we've asked for permission.
1: Yeah. But do you know that confession has to be specific?
0: Mm.
1: It has to be. Or else, how do we know what we need to change? I mean, God knows everything already. So confession is not for him. He knows. The question is, do we know?
0: Mm.
1: Right? And I want to use the example in the Old Testament, in the first half of the Bible, before there was ever a church, the children of Israel were God's people, and God told them to set up this sanctuary, this temple. And every time you commit sin, the first thing you had to do was bring a lamb all the way to the sanctuary, and you had to kill it with your own hands. And can you imagine, you get there and the priest goes, okay, son, confess your sin. What did you do wrong? And you look at him and go, I don't know. Just in case. What would the priest tell you?
0: Come back when you've got something specific to say.
1: Yeah, like, go home.
0: Yeah.
1: What are you doing? Why are you killing this lamb for no good reason? Mm. Right? It's like, spare the lamb, right? Mm. So if you don't know what you've done wrong, there's no need to say sorry. And if you're in that spot and you know, maybe you're sitting there going, surely I've done something wrong. Surely I've done something wrong. Okay, then apply Psalms 139. God, I don't know. You tell me. You search my heart, right? But if you do come to that point and you realize what you've done wrong, the Bible says that second step. So first is self-realization. The second is confess your sin. Ask God to forgive you and he will. Guaranteed 100%.
0: Mm.
1: He'll forgive you. Done it 100 times, guaranteed he will forgive you 100 times. Yes. But it's not enough. This is the second step. We're not done with the steps yet. After you confess, what do you have to do next? Let's read our next Bible text, Proverbs 28, verse 13.
0: He who covers his sins will not prosper, but whoever confesses and forsakes them will have mercy.
1: So do you notice that order there, Maritza? After confessing, what do we have to do?
0: Forsake it.
1: What does that mean?
0: Give it up, I guess.
1: Yeah. So it's not enough to just say, I'm sorry. We have to turn around and walk away from that thing that which we have done.
0: Mm.
1: Meaning, repentance is not simply saying sorry. It is also having a changed life.
0: Mm. And a changed heart.
1: Yeah, yeah, absolutely.
0: Mm.
1: It is in the heart, because if it doesn't start in the heart, our actions will never change.
0: Mm.
1: And the thing is this, right? I mean, as human beings, we kind of do it. But sometimes when you get to the Bible and you read it, it's like, how could God expect such a thing from us? But you know, if you've done something wrong and you go up to that person and go, I'm sorry. And they go, okay, I forgive you. Don't do it again. All right. And do you go up to them like, how can you expect me not to do it again? Are you crazy? Is that what you say?
0: No.
1: No, right?
0: I feel like I was just mildly triggered there before, because I feel like I'm saying that constantly to my children. All right, thank you for saying sorry. Don't let it happen again.
1: Right. It's normal. Yeah. Like human beings, we tell this to each other. But then we come to the Bible like, oh, God, how can you expect me not to do it again? Like, that's just me, you know? Mm. But actually, that's the evidence that we are truly sorry. I want you to imagine you're driving to Sydney and hours later, someone tells you, your passenger, the one that's riding shotgun with you, says, do you know that you're actually going towards Adelaide? And you feel like terrible.
0: That's my nightmare situation, Ben.
1: Right?
0: That's the nightmare.
1: And you can cry, you regret, you say sorry. But actually, if you don't turn around, nothing changes.
0: Mm.
1: If you don't make a U-turn, and that's what repentance is, you're going down the road, and the first step is you got to realize you're going the wrong way.
0: Mm.
1: Shout out to my dad, who doesn't trust Google Maps. And, you know, he's always taking his own road. You know, and it's hard to show him that he's going the wrong way. But when you get to the point where you realize you're going the wrong way, the next step is, sorry. But the sorry doesn't even turn around. You got to actually take the wheel.
0: And physically, manually turn the car
1: around. Exactly.
0: Yep.
1: And that is biblical repentance. It's not just merely feeling sorry. It's forsaking that thing that you were doing before. You were going down the wrong path. You were going the wrong way. Turn around, do a 180, and go in the opposite direction. There's got to be a change of thoughts and feelings. But ultimately, actions.
0: Mm.
1: And you know, that's the thing, right? this is why sorry is not enough. You might really feel passionate and really mean it with all your heart, but if you don't change, your friends won't believe you. They'll eventually get to the point which they'll say, just stop saying sorry. You don't really mean it. Right?
0: Yep.
1: Let's read another text because, you know, God is not different from us. You know, he's reasonable. And that's what we're finding as human behavior. Why not with God? Ezekiel 33, verse 13.
0: When I say to the righteous that he shall surely live, but he trusts in his own righteousness and commits iniquity, none of his righteous works shall be remembered. But because of the iniquity that he has committed, he shall die.
1: So let's go through this. When I say to the righteous, so this guy is a good guy, right? Mm-hmm. And he shall live, but then he trusts to his own righteousness and he commits iniquity. So this righteous, this good person, he does something wrong. It says none of his righteous works shall be remembered. And that sounds pretty harsh.
0: Mm.
1: Okay? That sounds like, what? You don't remember a single thing that I've ever done that's good?
0: Even though I'm a good person.
1: Yeah.
0: Yeah.
1: And like, this is the first time I've done something bad, right? Okay, so let's take an illustration, for example, because, you know, sometimes we like to outweigh our good from the bad. Like, I've done 10 good works. So this one bad work should be excusable, right? No. God says nothing good you've ever done will be remembered. So let's take, for example, a guy who has committed murder. He killed somebody. And he's in the court of law and the judge says, okay, you committed murder, you're sentenced to death. And the guy's like, judge, before you put me to death or put me into prison, can I say something? He's like, go ahead. Well, you see, I've never, this is the first time I've ever killed somebody. I've never lied. I've never stolen. I've always been faithful to my family, my wife, my children, my parents. I've always paid my taxes on time. The judge will say what?
0: Too bad.
1: Who cares?
0: Yeah.
1: Right? Like anything good you've done in the past, you know what that is? That's called being normal.
0: Mm.
1: Being normal does not make up for your abnormality here, your sin, for what you've done wrong. You know, a husband cheats against his wife. You know what? She's not going to remember that he just bought her a car or a nice necklace or earrings. She's going to look at that stuff and throw it away. She'll take a bat and go smash the car, right? Everything good he's done is not remembered. It's normal. We cannot take our good actions and outweigh them with all the bad stuff we've done.
0: Mm.
1: It's not a balancing act. You have to confess to ask God to cleanse it. But then that life that has been changed and saved by grace, it's a changed life now. It's a different direction altogether. This is why an apology is not enough. Saying sorry is not enough. You see, an apology may change a conversation. But repentance is a changed life. Friends, maybe you've done something that has really hurt somebody. Maybe you're in a midst of trying to repair it. The first is to go and just apologize. Show them with all your heart that you are sorry. But that's just the tip. It's just the tip. It's just the starting point. You got to show people that you really mean it with all your heart. And the only way you can do that is with a changed life. The only way that you can do that is with Jesus. The only way that you can do that is through the Bible, who tells you about Jesus. And so look, text in. We got two offers here for you. TBH8, sorry, it's all one word, no spaces. We'll send that book out to you by Chris Holland, or just text in the word Bible. We'll get a Bible sent out to you. And that one is limited. We only have 4 remaining because they're more expensive, but sorry is not enough. Repentance, a changed life, is what really matters and what we as human beings really are looking for. So text in 0482-075-222. That code word is Bible or TBH8.

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1: Welcome back. If you've just joined us, you're listening to The Bible Hour live from the Faith FM studios in Ringwood, Victoria. That last song was His Eye Is on the Sparrow, a beautiful remix by Eclipse 6. I love that song, Ben. What do you think?
2: Oh, that's one of my favorite. I love it. That's why I chose that this morning. Yeah.
1: It's a wonderful song.
2: And look, it's just a reminder that no matter how far we've gone, no matter what we've done, God still sees, not in the sense that, hey, you got to be scared, but He's just ready. He's always waiting. Like the father that had his son leave the home, the prodigal son, and he was just standing there every day waiting for him to come back. So look, we've been looking at this topic of why sorry is not enough. And if you've just joined us, I've given you the steps that have to take place in our hearts and our lives if we are to really mend the relationships and the hurts that we have caused between people, but even especially between God. That first step was that we have to realize first what we've done wrong. We've got to look at that mirror of God's law. It will reveal it. And if we don't know what we've done wrong, we've just got to ask God, God, show me. What is it that I've done wrong that you got to reveal it and show it to me in my heart and my life? And then if we do realize, the second thing is we confess. And we saw that illustration in the Old Testament, Maritza. What did the people have to bring?
1: A lamb. Sacrifice.
2: Yeah, and we were just talking about this in the break, like committing sin was an expensive thing.
1: It was. I actually asked Ben while the song was going on, what happens if you ran out of lambs because you did so many things wrong?
2: That's why you got to have some good neighbors.
1: Yeah. But it just seems like a lot. Seems like a lot, counting up everything wrong that you do, just having to constantly be bringing a lamb in for every single thing.
2: Mm-hmm.
1: And
2: it's an expensive lesson, but, you know, the Israelites, the Jews, they kind of got used to it. It just became like a ceremony.
1: Mm.
2: But, you know, I hope that us saying sorry, it never becomes a ceremony. It really is deep from the heart. We really mean it with all our hearts and all our minds and all our thoughts, all our feelings, but it's not enough. Because if we confess, true confession results in a changed life. You're going down the wrong path, you make a U-turn, you got to go the other way. And so that's how you know if you really are sorry or not.
1: Mm.
2: And so look, I have a question for the listeners here. And let me throw this on you, Maritza.
1: Okay.
2: What's the difference between regret and repentance?
1: So I think from what we've been talking about, I think regret is you just feel like you've done something wrong. Like you're sorry for it. Like you feel bad, but there's no action involved. I think repentance, you feel sorry, you feel bad for what you've done, and you genuinely want to be better.
2: Yeah.
1: Whereas if you just regret something, there's no action.
2: Yeah, that's spot on.
1: That's my take.
2: Yeah, absolutely right. And you know, many people, we think it's kind of like the same thing, but actually it's not.
1: Mm.
2: The Bible says it's not. And it actually differentiates it pretty clearly. Let's go to another Bible text found in 2 Corinthians. Go ahead, Maritza.
1: Starting from verse 10, for godly sorrow produces repentance leading to salvation, not to be regretted, but the sorrow of the world produces death.
2: Okay, let's just stop there first. So that was 2 Corinthians. Sorry, I forgot to say the chapter.
1: That's okay.
2: Chapter 7,
1: like,
2: verse 10.
1: Hang on, where are we here? Yeah.
2: So there's godly sorrow, and it says it produces repentance that leads to salvation and not to be regretted or... But the sorrow of the world, it produces death. So there's godly sorrow and then there's worldly sorrow. So there's two types of sorrow that the Bible kind of differentiates.
1: Mm.
2: And then in verse 11, it describes what godly sorrow is.
1: For observe this very thing, that you sorrowed in a godly manner. What diligence it produced in you, what clearing of yourselves, what indignation, what fear, what vehement desire, what zeal, what vindication. In all things, you proved yourselves to be clear in this matter.
2: This is what godly sorrow looks like. Mm. That's what God is telling us. What diligence or what carefulness in other translations, what it made you really careful. Not that you got to walk on eggshells, but you want to. You want to be careful. Mm. You want to make sure that you don't offend. You love your wife or your husband or your best friend or your spouse or your partner so much that you are just super careful. You're not going to let your hair down because it's dangerous to forget, right? What clearing of yourselves? What indignation? That's a weird one, right? Mm. Indignation, like what anger? Mm. Anger at what? What you've done? What fear, what vehement desire, what zeal, what vindication. All these things are like such strong emotional language. And we're like, hey, wait a minute. Just because you feel that way, doesn't mean that you're really doing this godly sorrow thing. Well, at the very end, it says, in all things, you've proved yourself to be clear in this matter. You go above and beyond to show that you've changed. So, someone who is caught cheating against their partner, their spouse, maybe the situation happened at work. What's the very least? If I was going to go above and beyond to show that I've changed, I'm going to clear my name, I'm going to gain back the trust of my spouse, what should I do at the very least? If this situation, and we're just fabricating this, right? It's just an example. But if this happened at the workplace, Marissa, what do you think, at least, if you were to gain back the trust of your husband, your partner, your spouse, what's the very least we should do?
1: Say sorry.
2: Okay, next.
1: Specific.
2: What sort of actions? How will we gain back the trust of the person that we've hurt?
1: I guess try and prove that you've changed and show them.
2: What though? What action would you have? Mm. And I have, for those that don't know, I'm putting Maritza on the spot here. So, you know, I see she's thinking really hard.
1: Ben always puts me on the spot.
2: But the first thing I would do is quit my job. Change jobs.
1: Okay.
2: Maybe even change suburb where you live or city.
1: Mm.
2: Maybe even change state. How important is it to get you to earn that person's trust again? Because you know how we react sometimes? You don't trust me, that's your fault. I've already said sorry. You know what I mean? Like it's not enough just to say sorry. How important is this relationship to you that you're going to go above and beyond to show that you've changed, that you really want to make this relationship work? Your friendship means all the world to you. This person is so important to you. How far? Change your phone number.
1: Mm.
2: Yeah, it's embarrassing. It's taxing. It takes time. But you're important enough for me to show you that this is why I'm sorry. You see? And yes, look, the hurt that we cause is not just upon that person, it's against God. You know, when Joseph, you know, Potiphar's wife was trying to grab him, he's like, how can I do this great sin against my God? Not against Potiphar. The sin first is against God, but he loved God so much, he was not willing to be unfaithful to his master. You see? And so if you've broken someone's trust, if you've really hurt somebody, trust in this case has to be earned. You got to rebuild that trust through consistent faithfulness. Mm. There needs to be change. That's what repentance is, friends. No, you don't have to grovel on the ground and in the sand and throw dust on you and ashes and, you know, as the Bible says, sackcloth and ashes. But, you know, some people do that out of tradition, but the thing that really needs to change is your changed life. And how can God give it to us today? I want to show you a passage in Ezekiel chapter 18, verses 30 and 31.
1: Therefore I will judge you, O house of Israel, every one according to his ways, says the Lord God. Repent and turn from all your transgressions, so that iniquity will not be your ruin. Cast away from you all the transgressions which you have committed, and get yourselves a new heart and a new spirit. For why should you die, O house of Israel?
2: So right here in Ezekiel, it gives us the steps. Repent. What is that? Turn from all your transgressions. Turn away from all the things that you've done wrong. Mm. You got to have changed actions, a changed life. Cast away from you all the transgressions which you've committed. It's like Ezekiel saying it over and over again. You have to change. You have to change. Stop deceiving yourself, thinking that you can keep doing the things that you're doing wrong and all you have to do is just go sacrifice a lamb and say, I'm sorry. Mm. No, it's not enough. And then it says, get yourselves a new heart and a new spirit. This is where the heart of the matter really lies. I'm pointing to my heart, friends. It's right here in your mind. You have to have a new heart, a new mind, new thoughts, new feelings. God's thoughts must replace your thoughts. His are thoughts of gentleness, peace, patience, kindness, goodness. Whereas my thoughts, it's always rushed. It's always thinking evil about other people. It's always reacting to things that you don't need to react to. It is saying things, putting your foot in your mouth, right? Things that you shouldn't be saying. God wants to give you new thoughts, a new heart. He doesn't want to just forgive us and say, oh yeah, you're clean. And then we come back, oops, God, I did it again. Please forgive me. And you know, especially in today's climate that we live in, forgiveness is so easy. You don't have to go bring a lamb. There's no like sanctuary out there here in Ringwood anywhere or in Australia that you can bring a lamb and go, okay, I'm going to ask for forgiveness. No, we just have to go to our rooms and we don't even have to go to your rooms. You can be sitting in your car.
1: You can be anywhere.
2: Yeah, walking down the street.
1: Mm-mm.
2: And you say, God, forgive me. And He'll forgive you. He will. You don't have to go, oh God, forgive me. And you have to really cry out and, oh God, you see my emotion. No, you can say, God, just forgive me. You can say it in the quietness of your heart. You can say it even right now, right here, wherever you are, wherever you're listening, you can say, God, forgive me. You don't have to be on your knees. You don't have to bring a lamb. Don't have to bring any money. You don't have to do anything of those thoughts because our good works does not merit your forgiveness. It's only God's good heart. His goodness is what merits our forgiveness. Mm-hmm. And all you have to do, friends, is look at the cross. God will always forgive you. And yes, maybe some of you, you've read the Bible before and you're like, well, I know this thing about unpardonable sin out there. Yeah, there is a sin that God can't forgive, but we'll look at that in the future. That's not for today. I guarantee you, whatever you've done, you've not gone beyond that. You can ask God to forgive you right now. Your actions will never, ever earn your salvation. It's got to start with that heart. God has to change it. God, give me that heart that just loves you and loves the people around me. How? Psalms 51 and verse 10.
1: Create in me a clean heart, O God, and renew a steadfast spirit within me.
2: David prayed, create in me a clean heart. And he had just really, like this psalm, it had come after he had really made a big mess of his life. And notice he didn't say, God, help me to try harder. No. He said, God, create in me a clean heart. And we looked at creation in our very first episode of the Bible Hour. This is why I believe in creation, because God says, bang, it's done. You don't have to wait till tomorrow. You don't have to wait an hour later. You don't even have to wait 1 minute. If you have to wait 1 minute, that's called evolution. It's something coming as over a process of time. But no, creation is, God said it, it happens. And today, right now, right here, as you're listening, God can give you and me a clean heart. He can change our thoughts. He can change our feelings. And better yet, He can change our actions. And I want to ask this question again. How did God create? It was with His Word. This is why I believe that the most important book you will ever read will be the Bible. It has a power from without. You read any other book, tells you about finance, tells you about raising children, tells you about how to do this and how to do that. You got to go and do it. But you read the Bible, God will do it for you. He will create. He'll give you a new heart. And so why don't you do that today? Well, you know, friends, I'm going to pray for you right now. I've never done this before on our show so far, but let me just pray for you right now. Simple prayer. Will you just pause wherever you are? Father in heaven, I want to pray for a clean heart for all those that are listening. You would give them that new heart, new thoughts, new feelings, new mind, a desire, and even the power to be better. In Jesus' name, amen. Friends, it's that simple. Pray it every day. And, you know, you might have apologized to thousands of people out there. And you might have said, this is the last time, but God says, I can help you to be different today. I don't know how you do it, but I believe you do it. And so, friends, if you want a Bible, just message in to 0482-075-222. Just type in the word Bible. We'll get that sent out to you. We only have four left to give away, but our code word and the book for today is TBH8. Sorry, all one word, no spaces. TBH8. Sorry, and the book is Have You Ever Been Lost? God, He can set you straight. He can guide your life. He can help you. But you got to be willing. And friends, not just now, but in this coming week, every day, every moment, ask God to give you a clean heart and He will do it. And then spend time in His Word. He will strengthen you. He'll give you all the desires. See you next time.
0: 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That's 0482-075-222. 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
10: G'day, my name's Lloyd Grolleman. I'm the Aussie pastor and you are listening to Faith FM. If you are searching for a place to worship, why not look up your local Seventh-day Adventist church and go along this Saturday morning? You will be blessed. And if you're in Sydney, come to mine.
11: This is It Is Written. I'm John Bradshaw. Thanks for joining me. Now, I never did see the television program, but I was told about it. A race of some kind, I think around the world. People in pairs, so two people at a time, combining to progress through various stages. Now, at this stage in the TV program, the pairs were in the Bahamas, at a resort. And what they had to do there was slide down a water slide, one of those steep ones, the ones sort of thrill seekers like. Now, you know, they're over in a moment. It doesn't take long. It's not all that steep. You get butterflies in your stomach. But people do it all day long. No one ever comes to harm except the guy and his girlfriend were at the top of the water slide and she wouldn't slide, even though it meant that they would not be in the running to win $1 million. She wouldn't slide. He pleaded with her. He cajoled her. He coaxed her. But she just wouldn't do it. If she slid down the slide, they'd still be in the running for $1 million. If she didn't, they'd be out of the race. They were out of the race, on their way home, no longer contending for $1 million. Now, I know there are times you come up against your fears, whatever they may be. But there are times when, in order to get something done, you need to take a leap of faith. And that's what I'm going to do today. No, I'm not going to go down a water slide. In fact, I've ridden that same water slide I told you about a moment ago. I've yet to meet a water slide that I wouldn't ride. This? Tougher. I mean, much tougher. This is going to require me to make a leap of faith. An actual leap of faith. When you come to the Bible, you see example after example of faith. In fact, the Bible says that salvation comes by grace through faith. So faith is a prerequisite for everlasting life. The book of Hebrews says that without faith, it is impossible to please God. Hebrews 11 verse 6. So faith is utterly essential. So we're going to find out what faith is, maybe what it isn't. 45 minutes from the It Is Written Ministry headquarters, just outside Chattanooga, Tennessee, is a place called the Lookout Mountain Flight Park. Now first, let's consider some of the great stories of faith before we take a leap of faith. If you wanted to read about faith, you'd go to Hebrews 11, where we read about the heroes of faith. Hebrews 11 is like the Hall of Fame for people of faith. We could call it the Hall of Faith. The chapter starts with these words. Now, faith is the substance of things hoped for, the evidence of things not seen, which tells us something. Faith is what allows you to have something you might currently only hope for. It's what provides evidence for you of things that you cannot see. Let me say that again. Faith allows you to say, I'm only hoping for it, but I believe I have it. And I don't see it, but I believe I have it. In Hebrews 11 verse 2, we read that by faith, the elders obtained a good testimony. The men of old were attested to by faith. I'll give you an example of that. You can have great faith, saving faith, strong faith. It's easier than you might think. Remember the story of Moses sending the 12 spies to see what the promised land was like? They were told to bring back a report of what they saw, which they did and didn't. Moses said to them, see what the land is like. See whether the people are strong or weak, whether they are few or many. See if the land is good or bad, and so on. And he told them to bring back some of the fruit of the land. Numbers 13:27 says, then they told him and said, we went to the land where you sent us. It truly flows with milk and honey, and this is the fruit. Now that was, so far, faith. Go and look, Moses said, and come back and tell me what you saw. Up until this point, that's what they had done. But then they say, nevertheless, the people who dwell in the land are strong. The cities are fortified and very large. Moreover, we saw the descendants of Anak there. The Amalekites dwell in the land of the south. The Hittites, the Jebusites, and the Amorites dwell in the mountains. And the Canaanites dwell by the sea and along the banks of the Jordan. In other words, we've gone from informing you of what we saw to interpreting what we saw. They already had God's promise that he would drive the inhabitants of the land out of there. They didn't need to worry themselves with what seemed possible or what seemed impossible from a human viewpoint. They just needed to tell the facts. Faith would have said, this is what we saw, and God is going to work it out, for the simple fact that God had promised to work it out for them. Now, Numbers 13, verse 30 and on. Then Caleb quieted the people before Moses and said, "Let us go up at once and take possession, for we are well able to overcome it." But the men who had gone up with him said, "We are not able to go up against the people, for they are stronger than we." And they gave the children of Israel a bad report of the land which they had spied out. And so continued the downward spiral that ultimately saw the children of Israel spend 40 years in the wilderness, a year for every day the spies were gone. So where do we see faith in this story? Joshua and Caleb believed God against the odds, against all appearances. Contrary to how things seemed, they simply believed God. They believed that God could deliver the promised land into their hands. Here they were on the borders of Canaan. Joshua and Caleb simply believed that God could do what he said he would do. And that was faith. Believing that God would do what he said he would do simply because he said it. In other words, taking God at his word and expecting God to do what he says. Faith. That's faith. Now, I said I was going to take a leap of faith today, and this is no joke. It's not something I ever thought I would do, but I'm going to do it. Wish me well. I'll be back in just a moment.
12: Jesus said he came into the world to give us a more abundant life. And you can have that by making simple changes that bring profound results. And with that in mind, I'd like to offer you a special book. It's called Confidence in Chaos. If you want to get your heart right with God, this is the book that's going to set you on the path to that place. In order to get this book, visit us online at iiwoffer.com.
11: You know that at It Is Written, we are serious about the study of the Word of God. And we encourage you to be serious about God's Word also. Well, I want to share with you another way that you can dig deeper into the Word of God. And here it is. itiswritten.study. 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It's going to be good for you. And it's the sort of thing that you will want to tell somebody else about so that they can dig deeper into the Word of God and come to know the things of the Bible intimately. As you get into the It Is Written online Bible study guides, you'll understand the prophecies of the Bible, the plan of salvation, and more. So don't forget, itiswritten.study. itiswritten.study. Thanks for joining me today on It Is Written. So, faith is taking God at his word, expecting God to do what he says he can do simply because he said it. And I want to give you an idea of what faith looks like. When I wore a younger man's clothes, I promised myself that I would do a parachute jump. I never did, and I don't know if I ever would. But one thing I never promised myself I would do was to hang glide. Now, it looks like a ton of fun. You've seen people way up there, soaring like a bird, flying high above the countryside. The view has to be spectacular. Well, just outside Chattanooga is Lookout Mountain. And up on Lookout Mountain, you'll find Lookout Mountain Flight Park, where people hang glide. And someone suggested to me, maybe you'd like to go hang gliding. And I said, no. And they said, why not? And I said, because no. But then I thought about it. People do it all the time. It's relatively safe. It'd have to be incredible. Now, it's hard to ignore the danger aspect. That's true. But think about this with me. In the United States, about 40 people die every year skiing. About 100 people die every year in hunting accidents. And then think about cycling and swimming. Very significant fatalities every year, and yet people do them all the time. Now, I'm not doing this because I think it's dangerous. I'm doing it because it'll be awesome. It'll be exhilarating, and because I genuinely believe I'm going to be okay. And why do I believe I'm going to be okay?
13: So how long have you been doing this?
14: Been flying for 11 years.
13: How many times have you flown? I mean, guess for me. How many flights does that equate to?
14: Between 300 to 500 times per year.
13: That's thousands of times. So to a greater or lesser extent, you're going to teach me to hang glide.
14: Absolutely.
13: Okay.
14: Yes.
13: I'm not going to die.
14: No, you're not going to die.
13: Why should I believe you?
14: Because I want to keep my reputation clean.
13: All right, that's good. That's a good reason. Yeah.
14: So I want to make sure I only send you when it's safe.
13: So what is it that's going to ensure that I'm safe?
14: I'm not going to let you go unless I know it's safe for you to go. And I explain you the basics of the flight.
13: So if I do what you tell me, listen to you, follow instructions,
14: yes.
13: I should be okay.
14: You should be fine. Absolutely. Yes.
13: Which sounds a whole lot like faith. When it comes to faith, we listen to what God says and trust that He'll do what He says He can do. Now, I'm fully aware that my friends at Lookout Mountain Flight Park aren't God, but the principle remains the same. I'm going to do what they say and trust. Trust that it's all going to be okay. So, is this blind faith? No, because there's this track record they have of proven success. This is what they do. This works. They do this all the time. There are lots and lots of people who can say, I did it. I followed the instructions. I followed the procedures and the protocols. I did all those things and it worked out. Well, that was cool. You know something? It's interesting how little you actually think when you're up there, and maybe from another perspective, how much you think. It's easy to get into the air and then forget some of the most important things that you were told. And what I discovered is this. The more I remember what I was told and think about that and do just what I was told, the better things work out. It's a little bit like faith. And we'll talk about that a little more. What a great experience. You're up there in the air soaring and think to yourself, wow, I'm actually flying. Not that I was flying. It's when you get up there that you're flying. But get up off the ground, a little wind beneath the wing, and it was great. Listen to the teacher. Things go really well. Kind of think you know how to do it yourself and do your own thing? Not so well.
15: Man, the first time running off the hillside to hang glide, it was far more frightening than I actually thought it was going to be. And I didn't put my trust in the equipment and clung just way too tight. And so it wasn't a successful takeoff. But it was because I got nervous. I didn't trust my equipment or myself. I think it says that it's important to put your trust, you know, where your trust needs to be and to believe in what's carrying you forward.
13: Or is this a reckless faith? No, it isn't that. But it's important to remember that there are plenty of people in the Bible who stepped out in faith and walked right into the eye of a storm. So I'm going hang gliding. Back to Hebrews chapter 11. By faith, Abel offered to God a more excellent sacrifice than Cain. That's verse 4. Abel had faith. And we know how that turned out. Verse 7 mentions Noah. Faith in God led Noah to go on the ride of his life. There had to have been moments when Noah wondered if he would get off that ark alive. Moments when his family came to him and said, "What were you thinking?" You see, faith can be a messy business. Don't make the mistake of thinking that because faith in God led you into some difficult situations, that faith was the wrong option. Faith doesn't equal easy street. Hebrews 11 talks about Abraham who, when he was called to go out to the place which he would receive as an inheritance, and he went out, not knowing where he was going. Hebrews 11 verse 8, which wasn't pleasant and wasn't easy. Later, Abraham was asked to sacrifice his own son. By faith, Moses chose to suffer affliction with the people of God rather than to enjoy the passing pleasures of sin. Faith led him to suffer affliction. You get the picture. Faith can be challenging. Faith doesn't take away the heat. It doesn't remove the stress. Faith doesn't cancel uncertainty. What it does, though, is it states that you're trusting God to be true to His word, regardless of the circumstances. And what is faith? Trusting that the word of God will do what it says it will do because it says so. Now, about that leap of faith, I'm ready to go. You don't want to miss this. I'll be right back.
12: Jesus said He came into the world to give us a more abundant life. And you can have that by making simple changes that bring profound results. And with that in mind, I'd like to offer you a special book. It's called Confidence in Chaos. If you want to get your heart right with God, this is the book that's going to set you on the path to that place. In order to get this book, visit us online at iiwoffer.com.

fear them. But are ghosts real? Ghosts have become a significant part of contemporary culture, even for Christians. But what does the Bible say about their existence? Join me for Are Ghosts Real? We'll go to a couple of creepy locations, and we'll investigate whether or not these things actually exist. And more importantly, we'll look at what the Bible says about ghosts. Are ghosts real? We'll wrestle with this important subject and find that the Bible is very clear in what it says. Are ghosts real? Watch now on It Is Written TV. Thanks for joining me today on It Is Written. So, here I am getting ready to go hang gliding. And it seems to me that this exercise would be a very good object lesson of what faith is. In life, a believer learns to listen to the voice of God and follow what God says, because God is God. God knows best. God is full of wisdom. God has your best interests in mind. Faith is hearing the word of God and following that, rather than following doubt or fear or the crowd. I'll give you, for instance, a simple one and an obvious one. The Bible says that in the beginning, God created. The prophets referenced creation. Jesus talked about creation. The book of Revelation, the last book in the Bible, like the first book in the Bible, talks about creation. According to the Bible, it's a done deal. God created the world. But some people say humans evolved and that the world came into existence as the result of the Big Bang. And then you'll have people who ask the very logical question, how could God create the world out of nothing? Now, is my faith in the creation account of the Bible just blind faith? No, it's not, because the Bible demonstrates to me again and again that I can trust it. Prophecy suggests I can. The biblical record suggests I can. As do history and archaeology. They all make it clear that my faith in the Bible is well-founded. For me to believe something that isn't in the Bible, now that would be a lack of faith, because in order to do that, I would have to reject what God says and believe something that is outside the Bible over that which is in the Bible. And that's not faith. So you can believe evolution, you can believe the flood never happened, you can believe there was no virgin birth, you can believe Jesus did not die on the cross, but you cannot then claim to have faith. Faith is believing the word of God and acting on it.

0: Now, before you say, whoa, he's not hang gliding. He's going with somebody else. I thought he was going to fly on his own. No, hold on a minute. Here's what I'm doing. I'm connecting myself to someone else, and I'm trusting someone else to get me through this in one piece and get me down safely. And that is what faith is. It's connecting yourself to somebody else and trusting that somebody else to get you through. That's how it works.
1: How you feeling?
0: Okay.
1: Are you ready?
0: Yeah, I'm ready.
1: Okay. I'm gonna count 1, 2, 3, we go. Okay?
0: Yep.
1: All right. Let's see. Check. 1, 2, 3. Run, run, run, run, run, run, run.
0: Wow. Wow. Oh, yeah, man. And off we went. It was exhilarating. There was this moment of, man, are we actually going to stay up here? And then you realize that, yes, you're actually going to stay up here. And you settle in and enjoy the scenery. Oh, man. Awesome. And that's what faith is like. I heard someone once say that faith grows by conflict with doubt. Doubt will suggest you pull back. But faith sees that doubt, recognizes that doubt, and forges on because there's something

So what are you wrestling with? Where is God asking you to take a leap of faith? Now, it might be that God is calling you to, let's say, serve as a missionary in some far-flung country. And you think about that, you say, I'd kind of love to, except that I don't know where my support is coming from. How could I bear to be away from home so long? There are so many details that I don't know how to figure out. But then you remember that it's God who is calling you. And you realize that if God is calling you, then He's able to work it out for you. Now, not too many people are being called to be missionaries in a foreign country, but it makes my point. So maybe it's different for you. Maybe God is speaking to you about your finances. Maybe God is asking you to tithe. And you're saying, I don't know if I can afford to do that. But you read in the Bible where God says that if you're faithful to Him with your finances, He will open up the windows of heaven and pour out so much blessing that you won't have room enough to receive it all. Faith says, I don't see it, but I'll trust God. And you'll see that God is true to His word. Faith is the evidence of things not seen. Or it might be that God is asking you to give Him your heart. And you're wondering what your family or friends will say, or what life will look like if you give your life over to God. And then you read the Bible, and you see that God promises to bless you and guide you and uphold you and fill your life with His presence. And faith says, I'll trust God. I'll follow His leading. I'll stand on His word. And that's faith. And your life changes. And you won't ever be the same again. You'll be redeemed, saved, transformed, on a new path, living a new life, a life with an eternal future. God offers you so much. He offers you forgiveness of your sins. He offers you the righteousness of Jesus, adoption into heaven's family. God offers you so much, and you can have it. You can have it all by faith. Take that leap of faith. It's the most reasonable thing that you could ever do. Let me pray for you now. Our Father in heaven, we are thankful today for the gift of faith. I pray you'll grow our faith. And right now, there's someone who needs to make a leap of faith. Perhaps they're wrestling with relocating, something to do with health or finance or service, a career change, a relationship. Whatever it is, dear Lord, I'm encouraging you to place within us that faithfulness to follow you and trust in you. Someone right now is teetering on the brink of trusting you, or there's someone teetering on the brink of walking away from you because they're wondering how they can be a person of faith right now. Father in heaven, direct us to you. Remind us again that faith is trusting you and believing that you will do what only you can do, even for me. Thank you for faith. And thank you, Lord, for being so faithful. In Jesus' name we pray. Amen. Thanks so much for joining me. I'm looking forward to seeing you again next time. Until then, remember, it is written, man shall not live by bread alone, but by every word that proceeds from the mouth of God.

0: Hi there, I'm Luke from Table Land Explorers. We have started a new Bible study series called The Secrets of Prophecy. These studies are taking us through some of the most amazing prophecies of the Bible. 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Some of them are being fulfilled right now. And some will be fulfilled in the near future. We will also cover some of the most important teachings of the Bible. 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
5: 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If you are searching for a place to worship, why not look up your local Seventh-day Adventist church and go along this Saturday morning? You will be blessed. And if you're in Sydney, come to mine.

0: moment to meditate on God's Word. Hi there, Faith FM listeners. This is Lynn from Caboolture Seventh-day Adventist Church, joining you to share another beautiful thought from the Scriptures. God's paintbrush has been at work in the garden box outside my kitchen window. My husband has planted 8 dazzling short-stemmed gerberas. 2 bright yellows remind us of the warmth of God's love. 3 glistening reds help us to remember the blood that Jesus shed on the cross for us. A hot pink suggests the spiritual energy that comes to us through God's Holy Spirit. A soft peachy pink tells us that in the quiet times we can sense God's presence. And the soft orange illustrates the comfort and peace that comes as we walk each day with Jesus Christ. Jesus encouraged his listeners to find courage and comfort from looking at the flowers. In Luke chapter 12, verses 27 and 28, he said, "Look at the lilies and how they grow. They don't work or make their clothing. Yet Solomon, in all his glory, was not dressed as beautifully as they are. And if God cares so wonderfully for flowers that are here today and thrown into the fire tomorrow, he will certainly care for you." Our world is full of brokenness, which must grieve the heart of God. But so much of the beauty that came from God's creative hand is still around us, everywhere, and God is still at work, turning our broken lives into something beautiful. Dear God, we praise you for the wonders of your creation. We're amazed by the beauty of the flowers, the wonder of the heavens, and the complex biological structures in the animal world. We thank you for the promise of your care and protection. We look forward to the day when you will heal our broken world and recreate all things new. Please help us to notice your love and care today. We offer our praise and thanks in the name of our Lord Jesus Christ. Amen. If you would like to grow closer to Jesus in your prayer life, I'd like to offer you a free book called Daring to Ask for More. 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
5: I am here with my good friend, Dr. Nick Cross, for another 10-minute marriage tips to keep you hitched. The intention of the show is for me to stay hitched, and so I'm asking for as much advice as I can from my friends. And Nick, where have you come from and what are you doing in Canberra today?
6: So we've just attended the National Christian Prayer Breakfast at Parliament House, and that was a really great event. We drove down from Sydney last night and stayed overnight in a hotel, and it's always an amazing experience to be there in a room filled with Christians, and some of which are politicians, some are leading politicians, and it's just, I guess it's inspiring for me to see other faith-based leaders in our country.
5: Yeah, awesome. So I thank you for coming in. I'm looking for tips. I'm looking for suggestions. And so Anything you've got to help me out, I'm all ears. What would be your tip for me to stay hitched?
6: So I think when we think about marriage, we must understand straight off it was designed by God. And an institution's being designed by God, then we need to make sure he's a big part of it. And there's a verse in Psalms which I love. I've got it here in front of me now, Psalm 127, verse 1. Unless the Lord builds the house, they labor in vain who build it. And I think we need to realize that when God built the idea of marriage, it was actually a beautiful plan. A husband and wife come together. The Bible says that you leave your father and mother, cleave unto your wife, and you two become one flesh. That's the way God designed a marriage. And for us to work together as a married couple, Jesus, I believe, needs to be a part of that, a big part of it. But of course, when you meet somebody that you get excited about and you start to dream about, and then you start to see how your lives can blend together, you know, many people fall in love and they get married. And often when they get married, suddenly a few realities kick in that the nice guy that I thought I was, suddenly I realize there's another person who's also nice, but they don't think the same way as me. And so it's almost in a way like a bomb going off in your life in the first 12 months of your marriage, because you've got two narratives now that are working together in the one house. And so as one marriage counselor said, every marriage takes work. Some marriages take more work than others. But I believe that when you are together as a married couple and you start with Jesus in the picture, that's when it starts to really make a difference. And for Ange and I, for the 36 years we've been married, we have prayed together about everything. We've prayed together about where we go in ministry. We've prayed together about our children. We've prayed for our children. From the day they were born in hospital, we prayed for our kids and we dedicated them to God the day they were born. We have three children, and we have been praying for them every day since the day they were born. So prayer has become it has always been a major theme in our marriage, Kyle. And I really believe that if you want your marriage to be together and stay together, then Jesus has to be right there in the midst of the marriage.
5: Awesome. Praise the Lord, I am married to a faithful praying wife. What would you say maybe to those who aren't married to somebody who's a Christian, or they've, you know, found themselves becoming Christian but their partner is not a Christian?
6: If your partner is not an active Christian, I believe they're probably still a good person. And so we need to recognize the beautiful gifts that they have, because God did create that person. Even if they don't recognize him, he recognizes them, and he planned them to be on this earth. So they actually have a purpose for God. And what I would say to people who have a partner or a marriage, like if they're married to someone who's not necessarily a Christian, you try to bring out the best in that person and let them know that you love them as a Christian. Let them know that God loves them, whoever they may be. Jesus put them on the earth for a reason. And I think that, you know, as Ellen White would say, there's nothing more irresistible than a loving and lovable Christian. And you have to love your partner into your faith.
5: Now, when you say pray together daily, do you mean like over your food, or is there some sort of structure or program or process that you follow to maintain a regular praying life?
6: I find mornings are a good time for me to pray. I'm a morning person. I'm no good after 10 o'clock at night. My wife's a bit different to me. She's alive and well at 11 p.m. She doesn't enjoy the mornings as much as me, but we pray together in bed. I get up early to go to work. I commute to Sydney every day from the Central Coast, so I'm gone by 7 a.m. But we pray together at the beginning of the day, and if we're still alive enough at night time, we'll pray at the end of the day as well. And I do say grace as well, but my graces are not necessarily my meaningful prayers. Sure. I say them to thank God for what I eat.
5: Sure. What sorts of answers to prayer have you seen then through 36 years of praying together?
6: Major wins.
5: Yeah.
6: Spiritually.
5: Successfully raising three kids as well, I think might be worth mentioning here if you weren't going to already.
6: That's been a big part of it, Kyle. We had three children. One of them was planned. Basically all three of the kids, we've prayed for them since the day they came out from hospital and prayed with them and for them. And, you know, what we've done with our children, we have tried to keep Jesus at the center of our conversations around the table. Our kids, of course, because I'm a pastor, and in youth ministry for many years, our children came to every youth program, to summer camps, to camporees, to congresses, to Stormco trips. They were involved with us, and we always wanted them to know that they actually were doing ministry as well as children. They were helping set up welcome packs at camporees at the age of 3 or 4 or 5 years of age, putting bottles in backpacks and things like that. They were involved in putting up tents. So we've taken them on as many ministry trips as we can as they grew up. And as they grew up, at different points in their journey, we prayed for each one of them. We were worried about each one of them at different times. But having said that, we saw the Lord work in their lives. And, you know, I am humbled, and I don't say this proudly, but all the kids have remained faithful to God. They've stayed in the church. They're still praying. They're involved in ministry. They're all trained as pastors. And at the moment, they still love Jesus. And, you know, I don't brag, because at any moment things can go pear-shaped and things can go wrong. But at this point in time, we just praise God for their walk of faith as well.
5: Amen. That's very special. So I'm just wondering, is the kinds of prayer that you pray, is it something like, dear God, I'm perfect and my wife's not. Please help my wife to be more like me. What sorts of prayers have you focused on?
6: I pray that my wife has mercy on me as a sinner. She has a lot of patience. My wife, Andrea, has made major sacrifices in her life, in her professional career, to support me in ministry, going to New Zealand for 5 years, coming back to Sydney. We're both from Queensland. We've left our family behind. So we've very much been, I guess you'd say, a nuclear family. She made raising children a top priority. So she stopped working for 12 years when we came back from New Zealand to ensure that through the high school years of the kids' lives, she was there when they went to school, she was there when they got home from school. And we know from research that a lot of at-risk behavior happens between 3 p.m. and 6 p.m. When parents are working. So she was determined to be there, and she was a tiger. When those kids didn't get on that school bus, she was on the phone, where are you? Why aren't you down at the bus stop? And she tracked them in the afternoons. And they were not happy about that, to be honest, but now they look back and they can see the beauty in what she was doing, particularly as a mother. So I've got to give her credit for the fact that while I was traveling around as a youth director, she was at home taking kids to orthodontist lesson appointments, to music lessons, to parent-teacher interviews. She was there doing the hard yards with those children as a mum, and she did a fabulous job of that, Kyle.
5: Praise the Lord. So, in summary, those who pray together, stay together. Is that a way to put it?
6: That's a big part of it, Kyle. And the other quote from Ellen White is, God's power plus human effort brings results. We ask God for help, but we do our absolute best as well to be the models that Jesus wants us to be as mums and dads.
5: Amen. Well, thank you for your time, Nick. And I look forward to having you again, actually, next time you visit on 10-Minute Marriage Tips to Keep You Hitched. Those who pray together, stay together. Amen.
6: Thank you, Kyle.
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1: Mark was not an educated man, as scholars have identified by his writing style. But because of this, his stories of Jesus' life are easy to read and understand. Here's a Bible chapter just for you from the Gospel of Mark.
9: Mark 7. Then the Pharisees and some of the scribes gathered together to him, having come from Jerusalem. Now when they saw some of his disciples eating bread with defiled, that is, unwashed hands, they found fault. For the Pharisees, and all the Jews, don't eat unless they wash their hands and forearms, holding to the tradition of the elders. They don't eat when they come from the marketplace, unless they bathe themselves, and there are many other things which they have received to hold to, washings of cups, pitchers, bronze vessels, and couches. The Pharisees and the scribes asked him,
10: "Why don't your disciples walk according to the tradition of the elders, but eat their bread with unwashed hands?"
9: He answered them,
11: "Well did Isaiah prophesy of you hypocrites, as it is written, 'This people honors me with their lips, but their heart is far from me. But in vain do they worship me, teaching as doctrines the commandments of men.' For you set aside the commandment of God and hold tightly to the tradition of men, the washing of pitchers and cups, and you do many other such things."
9: He said to them,
11: "Full well do you reject the commandment of God, that you may keep your tradition. For Moses said, 'Honor your father and your mother,' and he who speaks evil of father or mother, let him be put to death. But you say, 'If a man tells his father or his mother, whatever profit you might have received from me is Corban, that is to say, given to God,' then you no longer allow him to do anything for his father or his mother, making void the word of God by your tradition, which you have handed down. You do many things like this."
9: He called all the multitude to himself and said to them,
11: "Hear me, all of you, and understand. There is nothing from outside of the man that going into him can defile him, but the things which proceed out of the man are those that defile the man. If anyone has ears to hear, let him hear."
9: When he had entered into a house away from the multitude, his disciples asked him about the parable. He said to them,
11: "Are you thus without understanding also? Don't you perceive that whatever goes into the man from outside can't defile him? Because it doesn't go into his heart, but into his stomach, then into the latrine, thus purifying all foods."
9: He said,
11: "That which proceeds out of the man, that defiles the man. For from within, out of the hearts of men, proceed evil thoughts, adulteries, sexual sins, murders, thefts, covetings, wickedness, deceit, lustful desires, an evil eye, blasphemy, pride, and foolishness. All these evil things come from within and defile the man."
9: From there he arose and went away into the borders of Tyre and Sidon. He entered into a house and didn't want anyone to know it, but he couldn't escape notice. For a woman, whose little daughter had an unclean spirit, having heard of him, came and fell down at his feet. Now the woman was a Greek, a Syrophoenician by race. She begged him that he would cast the demon out of her daughter. But Jesus said to her,
11: "Let the children be filled first, for it is not appropriate to take the children's bread and throw it to the dogs."
9: But she answered him,
12: "Yes, Lord, yet even the dogs under the table eat the children's crumbs."
9: He said to her,
11: "For this saying, go your way. The demon has gone out of your daughter."
9: She went away to her house and found the child having been laid on the bed, with the demon gone out. Again he departed from the borders of Tyre and Sidon and came to the Sea of Galilee, through the middle of the region of Decapolis. They brought to him one who was deaf and had an impediment in his speech. They begged him to lay his hand on him. He took him aside from the multitude, privately, and put his fingers into his ears, and he spat and touched his tongue. Looking up to heaven, he sighed and said to him,
11: "Ephphatha,"
9: that is,
11: "be opened."
9: Immediately his ears were opened, and the impediment of his tongue was released, and he spoke clearly. He commanded them that they should tell no one, but the more he commanded them, so much the more widely they proclaimed it. They were astonished beyond measure, saying,
13: "He has done all things well. He makes even the deaf hear and the mute speak."
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1: Here's a short thought for you about rest.
17: A wise king once said that there's nothing new under the sun. What has been will be again, and what has been done will be done again. But how can this be true when it seems like there's something new that happens every single day? There are constantly new inventions being created, advancements in technology, and political shifts back and forth. But despite all these changes, human nature has remained and will always remain the same. The mistakes we have made throughout history seem to repeat themselves over and over again. There are lessons for us to learn from the past that can help us understand how to have a better future. God's given us stories and symbols to reveal the plan of salvation to us in a way that helps us comprehend spiritual things more effectively. From the very beginning, God gave us an example of rest called the Sabbath that happens at the end of every week as a small reminder that Christ provides us with rest forever at the end of time. After Moses helped lead the Israelites to freedom, God gave him the blueprints for a model of our salvation that was filled with symbols for us called the sanctuary or the tabernacle. Every aspect of the design of this structure, the daily instructions for the Levites and the priests, even the furniture was given to serve as lessons, teaching the children of Israel to better understand the mysterious work of salvation. Everything they did in the sanctuary was only a reminder of what God was already doing for them. They couldn't sacrifice more to be forgiven for their sins even more. God gave them the instructions to remind them of the fact that He was there, doing the work of salvation for them. Later, Jesus instructed His disciples in a similar way when He said, "If you love me, keep my commandments." We don't keep God's commandments to get saved. We try to keep them because we love Him and because He's already saved us. We try to follow His instructions as a response to His love for us. As wonderful as Sabbath is, we can't keep it to be saved. We remember it because God gave it to us as a gift in the very beginning to help us better understand what life will be like with Jesus in heaven.

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2: Yay!
1: How exciting.
3: Yay.
1: That was not as convincing as I thought it could have been there, Robbie. My name's
3: Yay!
1: Brad. We've got Robbie here as well. How you doing, Robbie?
4: I'm here. It's been a while, but I'm back.
1: Yeah, you'd been busy traveling around and talking to more people and being on other shows, and now you're back where it all started.
4: That's it. Back home. Back Conversations home. Is home.
1: Nice. And also got Alicia here joining us again this week. How you going, Alicia?
2: Hey, yeah, I'm good. Good. It's nice to be back. It's a new time for us this afternoon. If you're listening, it's Monday, 3:30 Melbourne time. So it'll be interesting to see. You know, we might have some new listeners. Mm. Some people might be wondering, wait, is this a replay or what are these guys doing at 3:30 on a Monday? Yeah, but we are here at 3:30.
1: Yeah, we are going live.
4: I'm going to enjoy this slot because all the other afternoon shows that I go on are the same slot. So it's kind of a more of a consistent feel for the afternoon shows.
1: Yeah, I mean, the 2 o'clock was nice, so let's not get it twisted. I always like it because it would be straight after lunch.
4: I'm just trying to find reasons to justify why we moved.
1: One of the reasons we did move is we're actually working on introducing more kids programs to Faith FM. And just before Conversations today at about 3:15 East Coast time, you would have heard the first episode of Kids Corner airing. And you would have heard the episode of Bible Buddies. And we're working on getting more great kids content around that sort of time because we have a lot of parents who reach out to us and they say things like, hey, you know, this is when I'm in the car and I'm driving home and, you know, is there something that you can share for my kids that, you know, is good Christian content? And, yeah, we're working hard on making sure we got some cool stuff in that sort of vein.
4: Just full disclosure, the introduction of Kids Club was Aris, my son, and nice. He was so excited to hear himself on the radio.
1: That's awesome.
4: Just a few minutes ago. So it was only brief. He's only introducing the segment, but he was pretty stoked with it. So
1: we'll get him doing ads.
4: Shout out to Aris.
1: Yeah, sorry. Big shout out to Aris. We'll get him doing ads soon, you know, and then he can hear himself all the time.
2: Soon he might be on Conversations.
1: Yeah.
2: And it'll be
4: put him on payroll, eh?
1: Yeah, so when you're away, Robbie, we'll get at least Aris, one burger in there, yeah.
4: Yeah, yeah. And he did a good job. He's like, well, when can I do a show now? Because like an intro was just an intro. He wants to do a show, so maybe we will get him on one in time, have a little chat with him.
1: Yeah, that sounds cool. Why not? Well, today on Conversations, we are going to be talking a little bit about something that is very important to, I think, every single person on the planet, because every single person on the planet has these things. And these things are values. When it comes to the way we think, the way we speak, the way we spend our time, we all have certain values, certain things that guide us and direct us and determine where we might spend our time. And so the reason I was actually thinking about this was during the week, and Robbie, I'm sure you'll laugh when you hear this. I was reading an economics textbook.
4: Oh, yeah. I do that all the time.
1: But what it was talking about the nature of value itself, you know, how we decide what something is worth, and talking about, you know, things like prices and barter and exchange and blah, blah, blah. But the author came up with this really profound point that I think can be a good leader into today's conversation. And what he said is, you know, as human beings, we profess to value a lot of things. We profess to value, you know, broader things like we value our family, we value our country, we value our friendships, we value our work, we value our car, we value the things that we have in our house. But he said, it's important to remember that the way we actually understand what we truly value the most and how we actually order the things we value the most is based on what we choose to do. So what we actually put into action as opposed to what we say we might value, which to me was something really profound because, you know, I sometimes think about last week on Conversations, I was showing Alicia a card game that I'd been working on. And, you know, I love it's something that takes a lot of time to actually get right. But I love talking to people about it and saying, yeah, yeah, you know, here's something I'm working on. Yeah, yeah, it's really interesting. Yeah, I really like it. Blah, blah, blah. And then I kind of stopped and thought to myself, and I was like, well, hang on. I say I really like this. I say I really value this game that I'm working on. And yet I haven't actually gone through and made, like, taken the notes that I've been writing and, you know, work on the next revision of it. I haven't actually done that in like 3 or 4 months. So I say I value this thing, but I haven't actually done anything about it. And so that's why I really enjoyed talking to Alicia about it on the show last week, because it made me kick my own butt and actually get it done, you know?
4: And, so and I wonder how happy your wife is now that you're spending more time with your card game.
1: Yeah, well that's interesting, isn't it? You know, we can say we value our family, but, you know, sometimes when you get home from work, it's like, nah, actually, I just want to sit on the couch and watch the footy.
2: Guilty. I feel like that's me because, and it's interesting because lately my family, we've been doing camping, like a lot of camping, like almost every weekend now, we're just going out to like free camp spots. And the main reason was just to spend more time with our kids and more time away from like home and all their devices and stuff. At first, my daughter, she was not having a bar, but she was sitting by the campfire like, oh, you guys are so boring. But
1: campfires
2: then,
1: are so good though.
2: I know, yeah, but I think it's just taking time for her to adjust. But when it comes to values, the value of spending time with our family, and like you were saying, I wasn't making that intentional time to spend with them outside of home. So now camping has been like our avenue to kickstart that.
1: Nice. I like that.
4: So on this episode, we're going to talk about values. Mm-hmm. But before we get started, Brad, I think you've got some amazing new offer today to give away. And we need to tell people how to get involved with the conversation. Clearly, you guys have missed me around. And the most important, valuable thing on this show
1: is
4: you guys are just sort of, it's the conversation with ChatGPT. So, Brad, tell us, what's our giveaway for today?
1: Today we have, I thought we'd switch up what we give away today because, you know, a lot of the time we give away, you know, good Bible study guides and texts and DVDs and things like that. But I was actually, you know, coming back to this whole thing of values, this week I actually enjoyed sitting down and reading a novel. You know, it's something I love. I say I love reading, but often I don't actually find time to do it. And so I thought,
4: unless it's economic books.
1: Yeah, well, you know, that's not really a novel. But this is a great book called The French Pilot. And this is, you know, a great adventure story about a young French boy who became, you know, the French term for a ship's captain is a pilot, basically, and how he was living up to his values in believing in God, following God, and not giving up his faith despite persecution. So it ties in really well to the conversation that we're going to be having today. So it's a book called The French Pilot by Alan Steele. And we're going to be giving away the code word for this free offer a little bit later on the show. But the number you're going to want to use to be able to text in for that is 0488 185 00. That is 0488 185 00. And that's the same number you can use to join the conversation at any time. 0488 185 00. All right, Robbie.
4: I really am hoping people will text us in on a Monday afternoon, let us know that they like this new show slot and, you know, make us feel the love. So make sure you text us in. What was it? 0488 185 00.
2: Yeah.
1: Very good.
4: 00. It's been a few days or weeks or no, actually months since I was on the show. So good job that you guys are on. I can see that our good friend David has already texted us in, I think. Good to have you tuning in, David. You found us on a Monday afternoon. Awesome. And you know what? Hey, bit of an update. I actually met David. I was in Perth 4 weeks ago. And I was doing some presentations at this convocation sort of thing. And David rocks up rocking a Faith FM t-shirt that we gave him off the show. And he's like, hey, I'm David. And so we had a good time a couple of days there. I was there having a couple of meals over at the cafeteria. And, yeah, so David, shout out to you. I'm glad you're tuning in wherever you are. I know you're enjoying the show. And, yeah, great to have you on the show. Mm. But wait a second. I'm going to see if I can do it.
3: And now it's time for everyone's favourite segment on Conversations, Robbie's This Day in History, brought to you by ChatGPT.
4: Can you hear this?
1: Yeah,
2: we can hear it.
1: I think what I'm going to do next time.
4: Here it is. This is what I value, see?
1: Okay.
4: I value it. I put the effort in, and it's an actual object lesson. So, this
1: is... I can't argue with that.
4: This is this day in history is May 6th today.
1: Mm-hmm.
4: And according to my good friend ChatGPT, there are some significant events that happened on this date in history.
1: Okay.
4: And as I scan through the list in preparation for this show, because I value this segment, pun.
1: Yep.
4: So you ready? Buckle up. Here we go. Down history. So in 1563, it's a year we all remember very well, 1563, King Henry VIII ordered the English language Bible to be placed in every church, which was an important step in the English Reformation and helped make scripture accessible to the common people.
1: Hmm.
4: Now, I sort of value myself as a bit of a, not a historian buff, but a bit of a religious historian buff. And I have to say, when I read this, I had to double check it because I was like, King Henry? I thought it was King James.
1: But it
4: turns out it was actually started before King James, and King James brought the Bible to the common vernacular, which was obviously Shakespearean English, apparently. So that was 1536, a pretty significant date in history, I'd say. We all take it for granted today that we've got the Bible in our common language, but it was something that started a long, long time ago.
1: Mm.
4: Here's another one. This one's very interesting. 1882, May 6th. The United States Congress passed the Chinese Exclusion Act, the first significant law restricting immigration into the United States, and this act prohibited all immigration of Chinese laborers.
1: What year was that?
4: 1882. So I'm guessing it's post the Gold Rush era.
1: Yeah.
4: And they're kind of, we've had enough, so they've cut out. Yeah, it's kind of a significant shift in American policy.
1: Yeah, right.

0: Okay, next date, 1889. You'll love this one, Brad, because, you know, you're all things French. The Eiffel Tower was officially open to the public during the 1889 World's Fair in Paris on this day in history.
1: And the French hated it. Well, the Parisians hated it.
0: Yeah. Yes. I remember reading that somewhere. The tower was originally a temporary exhibit, but became an enduring symbol of the city. So you could say it has a lot of value to the city of Paris. You see how I'm just sliding in your topic?
1: And there you go. It's actually crazy to think that the Eiffel Tower is pretty much, you know, over 130 years old. You look at it and you kind of think, oh, yeah, well, you know. Even things like the, you know, the Sydney Harbour Bridge have been around for almost 100 years.
0: Yeah.
1: To me, that's just crazy thinking about it.
0: I've climbed the Eiffel Tower, but I couldn't go to the very top because apparently it gets so windy in Paris that they close off the top third in terms of access for the public, because this is the story I was told when I was there, that someone got blown off by the wind and fell off and died. So I just think they just wanted to just spoil my adventure and my fun for the day. So that was 1889. Next one. Two more. 1937, May 6, the German airship, the Hindenburg, caught fire and was destroyed within a minute while attempting to dock. The disaster resulted in the deaths of 36 people and marked the end of the airship era. It's kind of sad. I would like to go on one of those things. I think that'd be kind of a weird experience.
1: Yeah. It's funny.
0: It's like high but slow.
1: Yeah. It's like a whole avenue of technology that just from one thing just completely disappeared, you know?
0: Yeah.
1: Kind of crazy.
0: Yep. And the last one from this day in history from my good friend ChatGPT. In 1954... Roger Bannister, a British athlete, became the first person to run a mile under 4 minutes, finishing in, get this, 3 minutes and 59 seconds, 0.4. His achievement broke a psychological barrier and set a new standard for middle distance running. So, according to ChatGPT, it says, these events showcase a range of cultural, political, and technological shifts in history. And you're welcome.
2: Yeah, oh, good. Wow. I actually really enjoyed that one. Yeah, not saying I don't enjoy the other ones, but I think this one was the most enjoyable one so far.
1: Maybe it's something about Mondays. Maybe Wednesdays in history just weren't good days and Mondays are better.
2: I think so, yeah.
0: Hey, if you enjoyed my This Day in History, make sure you get your phone out. Text me in 04888 18500. That's 04888 18500. And let me know how much you value this little segment. And remember, today's topic is all about value. So if you do value it, take the action that Brad's talking about. Pick up your phone and text us in.
1: Yep.
0: So now we've got all the preliminaries out of the way. What are we doing next, Brad?
1: Well, we're going to go to a song. Because we value music here on Facebook. it's going to get cringy very quick. Anyway, we're going to hear now Sons of Korah with Psalm 128. 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We'll be back in just a couple of minutes' time.

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1: Hey there, welcome back to Conversations here on Faith FM. And yes, got to mention, apologies to our listeners who are maybe on Facebook or YouTube. We have actually been having to mute songs.
2: Yes, unfortunately.
1: Recently. Yeah, just because Facebook is not very kind to us when it comes to copyright and things like that, even though we got permission. So that's why when it comes to music breaks, we unfortunately do have to mute those for our online listeners. But to everybody who is listening on Faith FM, what you just heard there was Sons of Korah with the song Psalm 128, Olive Plants. Sons of Korah being a great Australian band. You know, I first discovered them because when I was growing up, I really liked jazz music. And James Morrison came to our school once to play. You guys, surely you've heard of James Morrison, the trumpet player?
3: James Morrison?
2: Nope, I haven't.
1: Never heard of James? My goodness. Only like one of the best brass players. And he's one of those guys who is the true definition of a prodigy, I think. He can literally play like every instrument just perfectly. I saw this video of him the other day where he was playing a trombone and he was playing an entire song on trombone without using the slide.
2: Wait, how do you do that?
1: Just like basically buzzing his lips at different ways to create the different overtones.
2: Wow.
1: But anyway, to me, it's bonkers anyway. But that's how I first heard about him, because he came to our school and he played some stuff. And I was like, oh, this James Morrison guy's cool. And then I saw that he'd done this album with Sons of Korah and had won an ARIA award or something like that. And yeah, discovered those guys. They're really interesting bands. Like, they do these interesting renditions of songs where they take the lyrics straight from the Psalms. So they don't change them up or anything. So yeah, Sons of Korah, really cool band, Australian band. Yeah, we've got a message came in from Austin saying about Robbie's ChatGPT segment.
2: Wait, did you highlight that so it popped up on our screen?
3: All I can say is someone values it.
1: That's good. He says, I feel young again because I now have a religious history class every Monday. Praise the Lord. Well, absolutely, Robbie. Thank you. Or should I be saying thank you for your hard work, or is it actually your hard work? I'm not sure.
3: Well, I do have to have a chat with my chat assistant, so
1: fair enough.
3: See how you like it. Yeah.
2: And also, just quickly, Ben texts through and he said that he likes the new time slot that we have and he values conversation.
1: Awesome. Thank you, Ben. We appreciate you tuning in. We value you.
3: Keep
1: tuning
3: doing it. Come on.
1: How many times can we say
3: word
1: that
3: value into everything?
1: Well, we don't.
3: Oh, look, he says, Ben just texts back. He says, I value conversation. Good job, Ben. You're on board with us this afternoon. We're talking about values and you value the new time slot. Awesome.
1: Oh, that's brilliant. Well, ultimately, yeah, this is what we are going to be talking a bit about today, because values are important. They really do determine how we choose to spend our time. And, you know, I want to chuck the question to you guys as well as out to our listeners. If you had to say to somebody what it is, you know, let's say the top two or three things that you value in your life based on what you spend your time doing, like what you choose to do, what would those actually be?
3: Ladies first.
2: I think my biggest one would be my family. Sort of during the day and everything, I always think about what I'm going to make them for dinner, what they're going to have for lunch tomorrow, if they're warm, if they're, you know, I'm always texting in or ringing them to see how they are. So I think family is one of my biggest values.

0: Robbie. We'll go one for one.
1: You value me?
0: No, oh, I mean...
1: Thank you. I didn't realize we were so high on your list of values.
0: We'll go one for... Yeah, that's one of my values.
1: Robbie.
0: Robbie's turn.
1: So for me, I think the number one thing would be obviously be God. And that might seem cliche, but like if I use your metric, Brad, that you said before, like what you value you spending your time and effort on, I think that holds true in my sort of sphere. Then it'd be family, like you just said, Alicia. Yeah. And again, if I use your metric, it's very, very much on par. And then I'd say thirdly, my the thing that I value is the sort of the attitude of communicating the message of salvation through Jesus. Like that's something that I value so much so that it's changed the course of my life, right? Like it caused me to change careers. It's impacted most of my decisions as an adult, because as I've chosen, yeah, like where I live, what I do for income, what I spend my money on, what I spend my time on, it's all connected around that value of am I communicating the message that I've received with others? And so like that's impacting what I do for Faith FM, my job, what I do with my spare time, like writing books, producing web content. It's all around that sort of value of wanting to communicate what I've got with others. And what I've got with others is kind of connected to number one, right? Because I've got this value of where God sits in my life, and then family's in that mix there as well. So how I put it together.
0: Yeah, that's interesting. Just going back on what you were saying, Brad, and thinking about how you spend your time the most. Like I'm sitting here thinking, what do I spend my time with, you know, doing the most during the day? And that's sort of where your values lie. So my first one was family. God, I think at the moment, like where I am at in my life, he's not at a place where he should be, if I'm being honest.
2: Okay.
0: And I think that sort of stems from just, you know, my personal relationship with him and struggling with different things in my life. And I think the third one, my third one would be I value just my... It always comes back to family for me. Like everything, like especially when you have children, it always just goes back to wanting them to be happy and, you know, encouraging them to have this relationship with God. And I think that's where a lot of my time goes. So I think of my values as where my time is being spent the most. And at the moment, it's just all on my family.
2: Yep. No, that's fair enough. You know, you get a lot of value. It's important to actually stop and think about sometimes, you know, what do I truly value in my life? Because sometimes you can catch yourself going, oh, well, I do value my family, but do I actually then invest the time in that?
0: Mm.
2: Do I put my energy towards it? Do I put my money towards it? You know, all those sorts of things are actually pretty important to consider, because it's easy to just kind of rush through life because you've got so many things to do and, oh, well, I'm just at work today and, oh, well, I guess I might find the time on the weekend and, oh, I didn't find time this weekend, but I still really value my family. And you can get into that sort of cycle that just goes on and on, and you end up sort of living this life where you believe something but not enough to actually do it. And, you know, I guess when I think about values from the perspective of a Christian, you know, as a Christian, our ultimate example is always Jesus.
0: Mm.
2: You know, we look at his life and we look at both the things that he taught, but not just the things that he taught. If we want to understand what Jesus, you know, what God truly valued, we have to look at what he did. Because, you know, if he'd said that, oh, yeah, it's important to love each other, but then, you know, never demonstrated that, we'd say, well, it obviously wasn't that important to him, right?
1: Right.
2: We can sometimes, you know, if you want to really know what you value, ask someone close to you, say, what do you think that I really value in my life? Because sometimes they'll give you a more objective picture than you might think of as yourself. Mm. So maybe that can be a challenge to our listeners. Like if you're comfortable actually taking this on, go to somebody that you trust and say, you know, for you, looking from the outside at me, what do I actually value in my life? What am I spending my time on? What do I care about? You know, you might get some uncomfortable answers, but it can be a really important thing to actually recognize and have the opportunity to change, I guess, if you want to.
1: Yeah, we got a text in, Alicia, from David.
0: Yes, and David values God, my wife, and my kids. Thank you, David, for sending those in. And it's funny how our values always sort of align the same. You know, it's God and family. God and family, that's like the two main, the two most important things that I've seen coming through this conversation.
2: Well, what do you think somebody who doesn't have a family and somebody who doesn't believe in God would value? What would they say their values are?
1: So it's interesting, right? Because like I just did a for those of you tuning in for the first time and not regulars to the faith, not faith experiment, what are we on now?
2: Conversation.
1: We don't plan these episodes. We kind of we literally had a bit of a chat, like a online chat just before we got into air, and we said, what are we going to talk about? And Brad chose this topic of values. And so we're kind of winging the conversation, which is what we like to do around the lunchroom and around the water cooler and the office, things like that. So it's very organic. And so when Brad mentioned that we're going to talk about values, I thought, let me do the typical thing I do, dictionary definition, right?
2: Mm-hmm.
1: What is a value? And this is what it comes back with. It says, values are fundamental because they help define us with what is right, what's worthwhile, and desirable. So if you think about that, right? So, we're talking about your question about the family, people without family and those sorts of things. Well, according to the dictionary, a value is something that's helps us understand what we see as being right, something that's worthwhile, or something desirable. So like, for example, Alicia and I both mentioned kids or family. There's not really a morality involved with that, so that's not really the right and wrong aspect of it, but it's about the worthwhile, right? And so I think even if you don't have a family, now that's, I guess there are some people that struggle with, you know, being on their own or, living on the streets or something to that effect where they don't have any family connection around. But it's pretty rare that we don't have people around us. So whether we're their blood relatives or just, people that we journey through life with, there's still a worthwhileness to that relationship and that we value that relationship. Or if you don't have it, you might desire it. You might, even though you might not have family, you might still go, I value the idea of family. It's a desirable in my sort of approach to life.
2: Mm.
1: It goes on and says that these values can include concepts like the idea of honesty, integrity, and fairness, and respect, responsibility, and compassion. These values shape not only personal choices and ethical behavior, but also help establish the norms and practices within larger society, professional, and cultural contexts. And so, no matter where we sit in the spectrum, right? Like if we're sitting, talking about like Faith FM, for example, we have a set of core values that hold us together as a network, right? And so as employees, as volunteers, as producers, we sit around and we share those core values, and that's what binds us together. If you go into the larger community, we're going to have another set of values that bind us together as Australians, right? So I think everyone, whether you recognize it or not, we're actually impacted by how we see these principles that we call values and how we put them to practice.
2: Yeah, with what you're saying there, like as Australians, we like to say that, the fundamental Australian value is the idea of everybody having a fair go. You know, if you said to someone, oh, what does it mean to be Australian? It's like, oh, well, you be friendly to other people and you want things to be fair. And, whether you agree with it or not, there's a real fundamental Like that's a real fundamental value of Australian society. And so if we see somebody who, you know, is getting picked on or whatever, you know, if you see an underdog succeeding or whatever it is, in Australian culture, there's a real celebration of, you know, somebody who didn't seem to have a chance really succeeding, or, you know, the idea of if you see somebody who's being treated unfairly, it's this idea that, no, it's actually really important that you call that out and that you do something to help them. Whereas in other societies, that's not so much of a big deal. It's like, oh, well, it's tough for everybody. Not my problem. Sorry.
1: So it's interesting, right? Like as you were talking, I was like, let me go talk to my friend, and let me see what AI thinks are the Australian values. What does it mean to be Australian, right? So have a listen to this. See if you agree with it.
2: Okay.
1: Number one, the value that defines Australia is fairness.
2: There you go.
1: Which is what you just said, right? It says, Australians often pride themselves on a sense of fairness, sometimes referred to as fair go mentality. This value promotes equality, justice, and encourages support for those who might be disadvantaged. So that's exactly what you just mentioned, right? So that's number one. Number two, mateship. Mateship is a core Australian value emphasizing loyalty, friendship, and camaraderie. It's about standing by your friends and peers in both good times and bad times, offering support without seeking personal gain. You know, I see that and I immediately think of like all the fundraising that we do as Australians for like disaster relief and things like that. You know, you see the Aussie battler getting out there and getting it done no matter what the cost is to themselves. So I'd agree with that one, would you guys? Mateship?
2: Yeah. I mean, well, I was going to say, is I guess the flip side of that is if you actually look at Australia, if you look at some statistics about things like loneliness and depression, I remember seeing the other day that it's under people under the age of 30, it's something like one in three people under the age of 30, and this is some statistics from Beyond Blue I saw, said that they feel lonely pretty much all of the time. So we profess to have this value of loyalty and looking after mates. And
1: I think that's also generational though. Okay. Because like the younger the generations are getting, the more disconnected they are. They're more connected, you know, in air quotes, but they're more disconnected from the neighbor next door, you know, the guy down the road, the woman at the bakery, the guy down. Like when I was growing up, I was born in the 70s, like late 70s, but I grew up in the 80s. Like I remember the 80s.
2: Yep.
1: And you'd go down and you'd know the lady at the pie shop, you'd know the lady at the bakery, you'd know. And you know your next door neighbors on both sides. You play with the kids behind you. Whereas, like my people with like my age now with kids, like little kids, like you know under 10, they don't even let them play with their next door neighbors for fear. You know, it's like we're living in a different era where there is this people don't know one another the way it used to be. I'm not saying the past was better. Yep. I'm just saying it's changing. And so, like this whole mateship thing, I think when it comes push comes to shove, I think we still get out there. And we'll get on the plastic rubber dinghies and go out and rescue people out of cars and flood water and stuff like that. But we don't have the next door neighbors, you know, yeah, we'll watch out for your mate. He's going away for the weekend camping. We'll watch over your house sort of stuff like that. That's kind of gone in suburbia Australia now because we've gone into more urban, you know, accommodation and we're in apartments and things like that. So and for the younger generation, I definitely agree. They are more disconnected and a lot more lonely.
2: Yep.
1: A couple other ones real quick I won't go through them all. One is resourcefulness. Australians are often very resilient and resourceful, a trait thought to be shaped by the challenging and often harsh Australian landscape. I remember there was a song when I was growing up as a kid, John Williamson is a country western singer in Australia, and he had a song, True Blue. You probably heard of True Blue, right?
2: Yep.
1: And there's a line in that song that says tied up with wire, and it's if you haven't grown up in the country, you won't get what that means. But in the country, anything goes wrong, you can always fix it with wire.
2: Yeah,
1: you just tie it all up and that. And so there's this idea that like in Australia, like if something breaks, we'll figure a way to make it get to the finish line. It might be pretty, but it will do the job, right?
2: Yep.
1: And another one here, which I totally expected on the list, was laid back. We value being laid back in Australia. Love of outdoors, which makes sense, and love for sport.
0: Agree.
1: So, and again, what you said, Brad, whatever you put your energy into is probably what you value. We put a lot of energy into sport in this country.
2: Yeah.
1: Love it or hate it, we do. Mm. And, so anyway, that's interesting, right? Like, you can identify a country based on the shared values. And I'd be interested to see what you did if you compared it to, say, New Zealand, or I think it's New Zealand would be similar to Australia somewhat. But like if you did it to, say, I don't know, Kazakhstan or one of those places, probably very different.
2: What was the last? Not the one of the last ones you mentioned there. Can you go through them again, just quick?
1: So it's resourcefulness, laid back attitude, love for outdoors, and sport.
2: Yep. So it's the laid back one I find interesting because I remember when I had some mates visit from the United States before, and they would just say, "You guys are so lazy." It's like, no, we're just relaxed. No, you're lazy. Like, why aren't you doing this with your time? You know, like you could be out, you see a problem, you could be fixing it, but no, you just let it, it's okay. And I was like, oh, okay. So just different perceptions of the same thing, I guess.
1: I think sometimes our laid back attitude can both be misunderstood and also misapplied, right? Like, I think there is definitely a bit of the laziness aspect to and putting it under the cover of I'm laid back, I'm not stressing, but lazy.
2: Yeah.
1: But then equally, I think the laid back side of life is not taking everything so serious, right? Mm. And like if you compare that, and I'm married to Europeans, so I can say this on air without being like hung or anything. Europeans are really uptight people, generally speaking, right? Whereas if you look at Australians, we're kind of like, we're the polar opposite, man. We're like laid back and just, you know what? Yeah, but we don't have all the baggage that the Europeans have. They got like everything was a conflict and a war and a fight, and they got like 5,000 years of history they're always worrying about. Whereas in Australia, it's like, yeah, mate, like who's going to come and get us? We're on a beach, you know? Like, it's one of those things that frustrates because I don't like the when it gets played into the whole lazy card because I think that's. That's not my value, but I think in comparison to other countries, I'm glad we are the way we are. I'd hate to live under some of the stresses and pressures of other parts of the world.
2: Yeah, absolutely. You're listening to Conversations here on Faith FM. If you're listening live, it is Monday, the 6th of May, 2024, and we're coming up to 4:15 Melbourne time. We're going to go to a song now.
1: It's a East Coast time, my friend.
2: Melbourne
0: time.
1: We're all the same. It's not, Melbourne doesn't own the time.
2: The reason I say it is in case a replay gets aired and then,
1: in another time, another
2: savings. And, talking about this again for Australia, such a big country. I think that's maybe why part of we have to be a bit laid back. Because otherwise it'd be like, oh, what's the time zone again? Oh, you know, you weren't there and why did this? And you're just going to be like,
1: What, Brad, if you go to the West, where David and the rest are, they get very offended when we assume everything is our part of the world. Because you're right, the country is very, very big and there is a whole city and a whole population over there that don't have much to say about the East Coast.
2: No, fair
1: That's right. Nice.
2: I fully support the West Australian cessation movement. There you go. They can be their own. I am more than happy for every state in Australia to be its own country, but that's probably a... A different conversation.
1: Okay, that was not an official position of Faith FM. That was just an official position of Brad.
2: Yeah. Oh, good. All right, let's go to a song. Let's hear now Stephen Curtis Chapman with Treasures of Jesus. 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
1: That's right. There we go. Sorry, I'm playing the chasey game here, making sure I unmute things for Facebook and YouTube and that sort of thing as well. Welcome back to Conversations here on Faith FM. If you were listening live, you just heard Stephen Curtis Chapman with Treasure of Jesus from the album All Things New. And I guess if you are listening on Facebook and we have to mute the songs for you, maybe you can just jump on Spotify during the song break and you can listen to it at the same time and you'll come back at the same time as well.
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1: Plenty of good options. Today we're having a chat on the show about values, and thank you for everybody who's messaged in so far. Remember, you can text in at any point on 0488 185 00. And the question we're asking is basically, you know, what is the most important value that you hold based on what you do? And, you know, before the song break there, we were talking about, you know, when it comes to Australian values, things like mateship and resourcefulness and, you know, our love of sport. I remember thinking about this a couple of years ago going, yeah, you know, I really love rugby, but haven't watched a game in a while. Do I actually like rugby all that much? And, you know, now I'll try and make sure I wear my Newcastle Knights shirt around the house and that sort of thing to remind myself of what I actually
3: value. To remind you that you like rugby.
1: Yeah, that's right. I know it sounds
2: you should have just changed what your values are, bro. Just go, yeah, I don't value rugby anymore and be done with it. this is coming from someone who doesn't really follow any of that stuff. But
1: fair enough. Well, you're up in Queensland. You got to like rugby by default, mate. Anyway.
2: Look, the last rugby game I went to or watched, I was probably like the early 2000s. Yep. So it's been a very long time since I was around any of that stuff.
1: That's right. That's good. That was back in the glory days for the Knights, so that was a good time for me.
2: Well, see, we never lost games. So the Brisbane Broncos were just winning. And then we won the grand finals and we won it. So it was just kind of like, yeah, all right, we've
3: done
2: won.
3: That, eh?
2: We get it. And then the next thing I hear 10 years later is that we're losers.
1: Yeah, well,
2: hey, so where do these values, where do we get them from? You know, we're all Christians here sitting around here having a chat this afternoon about values in general. But where do we get values from? Obviously, we're talking about some national values, some individual values. But, you know, let's try and bring this to some sort of connection with, you know, as Christians, we have values.
3: Mm-hmm.
2: How do we get those? Where do we find them? What values do you find in Scripture?
1: Yeah.
2: Shoot.
1: Yeah, good questions. I guess like I'd answer that by saying for the vast majority of people, what we value in life ultimately is something that we learn from our parents, at least initially.
2: Sure.
1: Because they're the people that we see every single day. We discover what they value and we largely emulate it for a long time until we get a bit older and then we can actually decide whether we accept them or reject those values. But yeah, I think parents play a really big role in what values we develop later in life.
3: Yeah, and it's interesting, the idea of developing values, like your values gradually grow and change as you become older and you discover life or, you know, things out for yourself. And yeah, I agree. A lot of it starts in the home around what you've always known, you know, sometimes it could depend on your upbringing. And even if I know a lot of people who weren't raised Christians or they weren't raised in a home that you would consider a good home, yet they were able to sort of discover different values for themselves as well. So I think that's another cool thing about values is it's not always just a one-cut thing for everyone.
2: Yeah, it's interesting, Alicia. Sometimes I've met people who have grown up in homes like you just described, right, where it wasn't ideal, it wasn't great, and yet it's almost like they aspire to the values that are the polar opposite to what they were exposed to, which were all negative stuff, like whether it was drug addiction or violence in the home, whatever it is, or just poverty. Like, for example, I know some people who grew up in very poor homes, and because they were in poverty, they valued assets and money acquisition more than anything else, and that changed the bent of their schooling. Mm. Everything they did in school was all around, okay, what am I going to do? What classes I take and what effort I put into what clubs will it help me get to where I want to get with the value of money or property or real estate, those sorts of things. And equally, people who have grown up in homes where alcohol or drug abuse has been a problem, they've made it their value that they will never go down that path ever. Now, it's not always as simple as that. But, yeah, it's funny. I've seen that happen a lot of times, especially in pastoral sort of counseling and stuff like that, that often people do it's almost like the pendulum. If the family came this way, then when they grow up, they're swinging the opposite way. And it's not always great, but, it's an interesting phenomena.
1: Mm. And I think, that last one you raised there, Robbie, comes back to an idea of, maybe discipline or self-control. A lot of the time people who may have little self-discipline and it ends up becoming something really destructive, they turn around and they say, no, I'm going to make, self-discipline be this absolute value now. There is no way I want to go back to what it was before because that was so awful for me. And, I'm completely changing my value from this old thing to this new thing, which is pretty cool. So you guys are right. Values aren't something that are necessarily, for us as humans, set in stone. We can change what we value. And ideally, we would want to change what we value from something of lesser worth or something less desirable or, the other things you shared before in that definition, Robbie, to something better. If you're changing your values to something worse, that's not a very good decision, in my opinion.
2: It's kind of like when Jesus he's teaching on multiple occasions in the gospel accounts, and he makes these comments, which it causes me to sit there and to really meditate on what's the implication of what he's saying. I'll give you an example. He says in a passage, I have come that you might live an abundant life, or have life and have it more abundantly, depending on translation you're reading. But the idea is that Jesus is saying, I'm showing up in this moment in earth history. And my reason for it is that I want you to have an abundant life. And then if you look at the original language that Matthew is writing it in, which is Greek, he uses a word in Greek that can be translated. So when he says abundant life, the word abundant could be translated into two things. It means superior in both quantity and quality. So Jesus is saying, listen, I want you to have this abundant life, which by definition is superior in quantity and quality. Now, here's the thing. If you have something that's superior, if you're acquiring something that's superior, it means the thing you currently have, like you just said, Brad, is inferior to the thing that you're going to receive, right? So what Jesus is implying is that there's something in the life that he's offering, something in the invitation he's providing that's going to elevate us. And it will elevate us in quality and quantity.
1: Yep.
2: And as a Christian now, the quality of that life, not so much to the quantity, like how long you live, but what kind of life you're living, it's definitely connected to understanding what's more important in that life, which is, by default, your word value, right?
1: Yep.
2: So Jesus, he's presenting a different kind of life than what we're used to by nature. And by default, from Jesus' perspective, it's superior. It's calling us to something higher. But how do you define what that superior life looks like? It's ultimately because of a thing of the principles or values that define it. So I don't know how you guys have journeyed in your Christian life, but what sort of things would you say as a Christian sort of give you value in terms of how you view the world or view yourself or view others or view God or that sort of thing? What are the sort of some of the cornerstones for you guys?
1: Yeah, that's a good question. I know for me, when I was growing up, in one way, I felt very secure in my identity because I knew my parents cared about me and supported me and that sort of thing. which I don't want to understate. I love my mum and dad a huge amount. But at the same time, you know, there was always this kind of identity thing of, well, who actually am I? You know, do I as an individual person have value? You know, are the things that I can do, are they really valuable? Do people actually really care about me? If I truly act like myself without putting up walls and playing pretend and acting in a way to make other people like me, will people accept me? You know, those are, I think, challenges that pretty much everybody faces. You know, can I truly be myself and will people still accept me if that's the case? And I think as I grew to know God and, you know, as I discovered Jesus through the stories in the Bible, as well as looking at the lives of people who said that they were followers of Jesus, you know, in particular, one of the pastors that I had growing up when I was a teenager, his name was Mike Faber, an awesome guy.
2: I know Mike.
1: Yeah.
2: I know him.
1: Yeah.
2: Wow. Small world.
1: Yep. So I guess the point that I was making with that is, like, I could see a picture of God through Jesus and through these people who said that they were followers of Jesus, because there was this consistency between the two. These people loved me when I was, you know, being true to myself, like when I was not putting up walls, when I was being really honest, when I wasn't pretending or anything like that. They still loved me. They still cared about me. They didn't say, you know, you must be a different person for me to love you. And for me, I then understood that, like, that was the picture of God. And now, and there's a difference between that and saying everything you do is acceptable.
3: Mm.
2: Yes.
1: There's a difference between that and saying, well, I love you even if you do things that I don't love. But that's what helped me to understand, you know, what God's character was like and what he valued and what my value was to him. Mm. Because, you know, as you see in the story of the Bible, Jesus, it says that he loved every single person so much, each individual, that he was willing to give his life in exchange for ours. And, you know, when it comes to understanding how much God values me now, that's the thing that I turn to and look at. And I say, well, there's not many other people who'd be willing to do anything like that to the extent that he did. So, yeah.
2: Yeah, it reminds me, Brad, what you were saying at the start of your point just now is that, especially for boys or males, for like the first 20 years or so of life, we live in the shadows of our fathers, generally speaking. And that's a good thing. It's not a bad thing.
1: Yep.
2: And living in the shadows of our fathers is that we by default identify with whatever they are and who they are, and we value what they value, and we're kind of an extension to our father figures in our life. It may be biological, may not be biological, but it's just the father figure in your life. And then it's sort of around that transition from like the late teens to early 20s that all these questions start coming up of, well, who am I as an individual, and what do I value, and where do I sit in the social, not pecking order, but like in the social circles that I'm in. And it's at that point that we develop our own identity, and that identity is based on our values, what we consider to be important, right? So like me growing up, my dad might have valued, you know, certain things as being paramount. But then as I sort of get to this point, I grew up at that period, I'm just like him. I think the same way, I act the same way. But then I get to this point, and because of peers and my exposure to education and social interactions and things like that, you get to a point where it's like, well, actually, I value this as the most important thing, or this is the tertiary or the primary or secondary, whatever the case is. And so then you end up then becoming your own person. And that's often when a lot of the controversies happen in the home and those sorts of things.
3: Yeah.
2: But it's interesting because that's normal for human beings to grow up with a set of exposed values and principles, yeah. but at some point it has to become their own.
3: Their own.
2: And they define that. And we don't always, as parents, we don't always like what our kids choose, but that's a part of becoming an adult and becoming a human in society.
1: Mm.
3: Yeah, no, I totally agree. And just going back on what you were saying, Brad, and how the influence of people around you really sort of shapes who you are.
1: Mm.
3: I think for me, most recently, it's understanding that I was, or that we all were made in his image. So his image is in there in all of us somewhere. And, you know, when we talk about values and everyone always strives for good values, or, you know, if they have bad habits or bad values, then it's always a matter of improving or being better. And I think for me, it comes back to what happened, you know, way back in creation when God made us in his image and in his likeness. So it's, I believe it's in each and every one of us down there somewhere. And, you know, it's just been tainted by the world and sin, and life just gets in the way. And sometimes it's just a matter of peeling back those things to really sort of reveal the value that each and every one of us has.
1: Yeah. And I guess when you think about it, the values that we all are ultimately striving for, regardless of how we're trying to get them, to me, I look at them and I think, when I look at the Bible and you see Paul list out the fruit of the Holy Spirit, it's those things.
3: Oh, yeah, for sure.
1: And for, if you don't know God, it doesn't mean that you don't want love or peace or joy or discipline.
3: Mm.
1: You just attempt to reach those through different mechanics ways, that probably aren't that great. Like if you want peace, well, you think to yourself, well, if I have enough money, I can be at peace. If I put the notifications in my phone to meditate once a day and to make sure I go to the gym, well, then I will have self-control. You know, if I give enough gifts to all my family and all that sort of thing, then I will be loved, you know. And those are just like, it's the right goal, but the wrong methodology to get there, I suppose.
2: Yeah, like when I lived in Asia, I worked a lot amongst Buddhist people and have some very good friends who are Buddhists. And, you know, we used to often have discussions. They knew I was a Christian, I was a pastor, and one of the Buddhist friends that I had was a Buddhist monk. And so very devoted, very well-versed in their teachings and things. Anyway, we'd often have, you know, conversations and things about the similarities, the differences, the goal of being a follower, and all that sort of stuff. But it was fascinating because if you look at if you compare some of the goals of what my friends in Buddhism were trying to acquire or to achieve was a state of peace, a state of not being bound by the temporal things. So like they have a teaching where they want to, and that's what part of meditation is all about. It's about emptying yourself of attraction to the things that are around us, because they believe that attraction, and they're probably right too, is that attraction will basically enslave you. I mean, that's a modern English word on an ancient concept, but it enslaves you, and then you become indebted to it. So whether it's like consumerism, right? The more we're attached to the things, the more we become slaves to the things. Like whether it's simply trying to get the money to pay for the things, or to earn the money to keep the paying the things, whether it's the things themselves, right? Like I know people that are like, oh yeah, it's only $129 a month for my cell phone plan. It's a bone. I'm like, $129 for a phone plan? You'd be kidding me. I don't pay that. But then it's like then you're working to buy the $3,000 phone or $2,000 phone, and then you're working to keep paying to have access to the phone, and then the phone itself is keeping you busy and occupied. So the Buddhist mentality, it's about detach from it all, and you'll be happier. But anyway, so my point is that as we're talking, comparing these things and approaches and things, it's fascinating because at the end of the day, Christians and Buddhists in a lot of areas want the same thing in their quality of their life, in that superior life that they're trying to live out. The difference is, as you were touching on, is how you go about acquiring it. So as a Christian, the greatest value that I can have as a Christian is the source of power to live that life. And that source of power from a Christian perspective comes from like an indwelling power external to me. So you can call it the Holy Spirit, you can call it God, you can call it, you can call it what you want, but it's external to me.
3: Yeah.
2: Whereas in Buddhism and in most other religions, in fact, in all other religions, with a few very, very few exceptions, the power to transform and change your life into that superior life is based on an internal mechanism. And that's why Buddhists are generally very disciplined people. Like I'm talking like the orthodox ones, not the cultural ones.
1: Yep.
2: They're disciplined people. They wake up at 4 a.m, they're having their cold shower, they're doing 2 hours of meditation before they even get to breakfast, because they're trying to use the power inside to will it to have the superior life. Whereas the value of the Christian is that we don't have that power. We know we don't have that power. And we're never going to get that power unless it comes from outside of us. And so that's the fundamental difference, because the outcomes look the same. If you look at the eight noble truths that the Buddhists have, and you look at the Ten Commandments, it's I mean, there's a few exceptions, but generally, you know, you're not doing wrong, you're not doing this, you're not doing this, you're not doing this, you're doing this, you're doing this. But the power is, the starting point is different. And that's a fundamental value that we have as Christians.
1: Yep. You know, just before we go to the song break, it reminds me of one of the things that Jesus says in Matthew 11. And he's talking about, you know, how should I put this? He's talking about what he is like in relation to God. And he says, you know, in 28, he says, "Come to me, all you who are weary and burdened, and I will give you rest." And I think that ties in kind of to what you're saying, Robbie. It's that distinction between saying, well, if you're weary and burdened, you know, you can just forget those things. You can say that you don't have them. You can give them away. You can think about it in a different way. But Jesus...
2: Hey, before you... Go ahead.
1: All I was going to say, but Jesus is, you know, as you're saying, it's someone external who's saying, look, I'm the only one as God who is capable of dealing with these things. So you can give them to me. Like, I would like to take them from you because I love you.
2: Spot on. Sorry to interrupt you there, Brad. I was just super excited because our friend David texted us again, and it was about the previous song, before the previous song break, about the time, daylight saving. And so David goes, "Hey, as a West Aussie, I'm so glad we don't have daylight savings like you guys have to endure." And then he goes from September to April. So, yeah, David, Queensland is with you, WA. we're still in front of you, but we're with you. And, yeah, so thanks, David.
1: Awesome. All right, let's go to a song now. And when we come back from this song, we're going to be giving away the code word for today's free offer. So make sure you stick around. We're going to hear now City of Light with the song Grace. 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

0: 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That's 0488 185 00. Welcome back to Conversations. That song you heard just there was City of Light with Grace. Just a reminder for our Faith FM or YouTube listeners, the reason why you didn't hear that, unfortunately, is just to do so with some licensing stuff where we can't play music on those platforms. 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But we hope you're enjoying today's conversation. We hope you're enjoying touching on values and understanding maybe a bit more about what you value in your life. I remember when I first met my wife, she after a little while, she said to me, "Yeah, you know, Brad, you're actually a bit passive aggressive, aren't you?" I was like, "What?" She goes, "Yeah, you know, you often say you're going to do something, but then you don't. So why don't you just say no if you don't actually want to do it and you're not going to do it?" And I believed that, I could never say no to doing something because it would hurt someone's feelings. And so I was telling myself that I had this value of, oh, yeah, I've got to always help people and I've got to never say no to anything. But then my actions were actually, well, actually, I wasn't doing it anyway. I would say yes and then not do it. So I wasn't living up to my own value. Anyway, we've got a code word we want to give away today. Just
1: going to say, Brad, that was pretty heavy, mate.
0: Yeah, I know.
1: A counseling session around that. Or,
0: Look, I mean, I'm probably on one hand a dream client for a counselor, but on the other hand, like a terrible one. And the reason I say
1: You've
0: that
1: read
0: is,
1: too many books, mate.
0: the reason is, like, if I talk to someone and they say to me, you're not doing this, then I'll go, you're right. And then I'll just decide and change it. Like, I can pretty consistently, if I make a decision, they go, oh, all right, I need to change this, then I'll just do it. So that's probably, on one hand, it's probably good for a counselor because, like, yeah, it worked. But on the other hand, it's kind of like, well, I guess I'm not getting any more sessions from him, so no more money. anyway, yes, we've got a cool free offer for you today. It's a novel, a story called The French Pilot. This is a really neat book. It's the story of a guy who really lived out his values, like his belief and his faith in God. If you would like to get a copy of today's free offer, all you need to do at the moment is pull out your phone, and we want you to text in on the Faith FM Conversations number. There's a number you can save in your phone if you ever want to text into the show for anything, not just for free offers. But this number is 0488 185 00, 0488 185 00, and the code word for today's free offer is C0506. So C for Conversations, 05 for May, and 06 for the 6th of May, because that's when we're doing this show live at the moment. So one more time, the code word C0506, and text that code word to our show number 0488 185 00. All right, well, we've got a few minutes left before we're getting closer to 5 o'clock, which is when we're wrapping the show today. So what I guess would be a good way to kind of land the ship for today is actually looking at Jesus. He's ultimately, for Christians, the source of our values. And when he first came to the world as a human, people were expecting him to have pretty different values. You know, the people, like the Jewish people that he appeared amongst, were expecting what they believed to be a Messiah. It means that he was the promised one who would deliver them from oppression and, you know, rule over the world with them. So they were expecting a person with a particular set of values. And I mean, to you guys, what do you think that would have looked like?
2: I'll go, Ruby.
1: Go ahead.
2: All right, I'll go.
1: They were obviously looking for someone who was going to solve their problems, so a deliverer of some description, right? So probably in the area of, you know, physical might, someone like David, because that's what some of the prophecies allude to. So they're probably valuing this idea that he's going to be a some sort of fighting king, warrior king.
2: Yeah, I was going to say like a fighting really guns blazing kind of king I think they were expecting.
0: Yep. But when we look at, you know, how Jesus actually acted out, it's quite interesting that you look in the gospel accounts, and the first thing Jesus does is he rocks up, he's baptized, and then he goes out and he starts saying, all right, the kingdom of heaven is here. And what does he actually do once he starts that ministry? Does he go
1: healing?
0: Yeah. He doesn't go around, you know, knocking down Roman outposts and building an army or collecting money. He actually goes out to the disadvantaged people, those who would be cast out, looked down upon, and he starts to meet their needs.

0: His teaching is very important, but did his life actually align with those things that he taught? Paul says in the book of Romans, he's saying love must, so this is Romans 12, he says love must be sincere. You know, you can't just say, oh, I love you, but then never actually do anything about it, because that's not sincere. That's not true. He says, hate what is evil, cling to what is good, be devoted to one another in love, honor one another above yourselves. I just really want to emphasize this whole idea that when we look at Jesus and we look at his teachings, we also need to look at his actions. And, you know, can you guys think of any instances of Jesus' teachings where he says something and then he goes and does it? Are there any instances that stand out to you?
1: Well, he makes the point that he's gone to the lost house of Israel. That's his ministry. His ministry starts with those who are supposed to be a part of his family, already understand who and what he is.
0: Mm.
1: And so he puts his priority there. He talks about rescuing in the Old Testament prophecies, it talks about how that he's going to rescue people from the prison house. He's going to rescue them from their lame, their blind, there's different infirmities. And so, like you said, the first thing we see him start doing once he announces that he's here is exactly those things. So I think his walk matches his talk.
0: Yep.
2: Mm, that's cool. I like that. Sorry, my eye's just gone really weird. Oh, okay. So I keep popping in and out.
0: A bit itchy. No, that's all right. Yeah, and you know, when you see in many instances, for example, you know, there's like when Jesus calls, for example, Matthew himself to be a follower, I think we see something really interesting because, you know, if Jesus claims to say that, you know, love is one of his fundamental values, you know, calling someone like Matthew to actually follow him would be an interesting indication of that, because here's somebody that nobody else would have loved.
1: Right.
0: You know, if love is really important, would Jesus have just made a gang of, you know, yes men around him who would do whatever it looked like? Or if he said, well, you know, if you really have to care about the people that nobody else cares about, who are you going to pick? A tax collector. Okay, so Jesus is actually truly living this out here. And he actually says, you know, in the book of Matthew, it's in chapter 9, this is Matthew's own account of Jesus calling him to follow him. It says, so Matthew chapter 9, verses 10 onwards, says, while Jesus was at Matthew's house having dinner, many tax collectors and sinners came up and ate with him and the disciples. When the Pharisees saw him, they asked Jesus' disciples, why is your teacher eating with tax collectors and sinners? But when Jesus heard this, he said, it's not the healthy who need a doctor, but the sick. But go and learn what this means. I desire mercy, not sacrifice. For I have not come to call the righteous, but to call sinners. And, you know, if that's the case, then, yeah, makes a lot more sense that he would call someone like Matthew to be one of his followers. So I think in that sort of instance, we can really see Jesus living out that value, to love the people that nobody else is. And, you know, is that applicable to each of us in our world today? Yeah, absolutely.
1: Well, another value that came to mind as you said that, Brad, was the verse where Jesus says, you know, this is how you demonstrate love, is that you lay down your life for your friend, right? Mm. And look what Jesus did. He laid down his life for not just his friend, but also his enemies.
0: Mm.
1: And so, yeah, once again, what he's espousing as a value, he's actually committed to action and to reflect, like you playing. I talk about cards, and you actually creating your card games.
0: Yeah, yeah. Well, even tying back in with that, you know, the whole idea of forgiveness. You know, Jesus was asked by Peter, one of his disciples, "Oh, how many times should I forgive someone who's done something wrong to me?" And Jesus' response is, he gives this colossal number. He says, you know, 70 times 7. So 490 times is how many times you should forgive. And, you know, Jesus is talking like using that as a symbolic number to basically say, you know, you've got to completely forgive. If you can do it in one time, great.

0: If it takes you 7 times, all right. If it takes you 100 times, well, keep going. So clearly,
1: we only have a few minutes left, yeah, Brad, but we could go into this because this is profound what you just mentioned, right? So that 490 or 7 times 7 is actually pretty significant what Jesus is trying to teach here, because he gets that number from the book of Daniel, and in chapter 9 there is a prophecy that's given to Daniel about a period of probation for the Jewish people. And so basically God's saying in Daniel's time, he's saying there's 490 years that you guys have got that there'll be forgiveness. And so now when Peter comes and says, hey, how many times should I forgive? I've forgiven my brother like 3-4 times. Is that great?
0: Yeah.
1: And Jesus is like, 490. Go look into it.
0: That's pretty cool, actually.
1: Because it's a pretty big number, but it does have an end point. And, it's fascinating when you dig into it. We don't have time to unpack all that now. But, yeah, you know, your bigger point is still the bigger picture, right, is that what Jesus is espousing as a value is actively not just demonstrating it, but he's participating in it.
0: Yep.
1: How is Peter being forgiven? Because he's forgiving 490, like, you know, symbolically, as you said. But, yeah, it's fascinating.
0: Well, I guess the thing I was going to share is, like, when you look at it in terms of Jesus actually living out what he's teaching there, this idea of forgiveness, you see it at the cross when he chooses to die. And, you know, what he says in the book of Luke, he says, Father, forgive them, for they don't know what they're doing. So even the people who hated him most and killed him, he was willing to ask for forgiveness for those people. So Jesus lived out his values 100%. And I guess I want to chuck that out as a challenge to our listeners to, if you don't know Jesus, get to know him. Start reading some of the Bible, look in the Gospels and get to know this guy. And I think you'll actually find, wow, what an awesome bloke he is. And, you know, the sort of person that you would want to be friends with. The sort of person who, if you walked up to and said, hey, what are my values? He would actually tell you, you know. So, yeah, that's kind of all we really have time for today on Conversations. But thank you so much to everybody for tuning in and being part of the show in our new time slot here on Monday afternoons.
1: And if you have a topic you want us to have a conversation about, make sure you let us know. You can post it on our Facebook page, Faith FM. Radio Australia, I think it is. Anyway, just look at Faith for Them, you'll find it. Or you can text us in on, let me get my message up here again, 04-888-185-00. That's 04-888-185-00. And you might just be the lucky person whose conversation will be touched on right across Australia. And you know what? I'll make a deal. If we pick your conversation, we will send you a Faith FM something.
0: Ooh. Maybe should just put my hat in.
1: Maybe it's a hat. Who knows? But text us in. Let us know what you want us to talk about on Conversations, and we'll do our best to connect it to faith, life, and everything in between.
0: Brilliant. Well, thank you so much, guys. Thank you, Robbie. Thank you, Alicia. And to our listeners, thank you for tuning in. We will be back again same time next week. And, stick around in not much longer now, and you'll have the Drive Time Show. Enjoy the rest of your afternoon.

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8: Faithful Women of the Bible. Anna, the devout prophetess. About 50 years before Jesus was born, in the home of Phanuel and his wife, a beautiful baby girl was born. They called her Anna. As Anna grew up, she learned that the Jewish people were waiting for a Messiah to come. At the synagogue, she heard many readings from the prophetic scriptures about the coming of the Messiah. Isaiah said, "All right then, the Lord himself will give you the sign. Look, the virgin will conceive a child. She will give birth to a son, and you will call him Emmanuel, which means God is with us." As she went about her daily life, she saw how the Jewish people were struggling under the rule of the Romans. So many Jews thought that when the Messiah came, he would drive out the Romans. Many a young Jewish woman wondered if perhaps she might be the virgin to give birth to the promised Messiah. As time went on, Anna was married, and probably she had dreams herself about being the mother of the Messiah. Sadly, after 7 years, her husband died, and she remained a widow for the rest of her life. Freed from the responsibilities of family life, Anna devoted her time to the worship of God. Luke records in chapter 2 of his gospel that she never left the temple but worshipped night and day, fasting and praying. We are not told what she prayed for, but I'm sure that she was praying for the fulfillment of the promises she found in the scriptures, for the coming of the Messiah, for deliverance from the Romans, for the arrival of the kingdom of God, for the glory of God to fill the whole earth. During her years of worship in the temple, She would have conversed with a righteous and devout worshipper named Simeon. One day Simeon was very excited. He told Anna that the Holy Spirit had revealed to him that he would see the Messiah before he died. Years went by, and one day Anna said to Simeon, "You are getting to be an old man. Surely the Messiah must come soon." Simeon responded, "Yes, Anna, I am growing old, but the prophecies are true, and I still believe the revelation that God sent to me. The Messiah will come, and I will see him before I die." Anna grew to be an old woman of 84 years, and she was also praying for the arrival of the Messiah. One day as she was worshipping in the temple, she came to the place where Simeon met Mary and Joseph and the child. Anna saw Simeon take the child in his arms, and she heard him praise God, saying, "Sovereign Lord, now let your servant die in peace. As you have promised, I have seen your salvation, which you have prepared for all people. He is the light to reveal God to the nations, and he is the glory of your people Israel." Anna immediately recognized the child as the Messiah and began praising God herself. She told everyone who was waiting for God to rescue Jerusalem that the Deliverer had come. Dear God, the scriptures tell us that Jesus is coming again to deliver his people from this sin-cursed world with all of its pain and brokenness. May we learn from Anna how to believe God's promises and how to take time to worship, pray, and fast while we wait. Amen.
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It's just a subtle shading of the truth, a slight deflection from the facts that tempts us to dishonesty, especially with ourselves. I'm not so bad, we say with evident relief when we remember tyrants, madmen, and the vicious from our history books. My sins are nothing in comparison to theirs. There are no obvious casualties from our mistakes, no line of grieving people who point to us as causing all their woe. And so we wrap our consciences with layers of white gauze, muffling what dissonance the spirit stirs within us. But God is moving in us for a reason. Do you not realize that God's kindness is meant to lead you to repentance? Those qualms we feel when we adjust the truth or tell a lie or leave the wrong impression are actually sweet signs of hope. God cares enough about the truth that He will stir us till we let Him realign our reasoning. You desire truth in the inward being. Therefore, teach me wisdom in my secret heart. In grace, God teaches us to speak the truth. To others, yes, but firstly, to ourselves. Discover joy as honesty increases. And stay in grace.

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2: I looked up the word equality and found it was a state of being equal, especially in status or rights. Another definition said uniform in character. In Acts 2:34, we read, "The Lord said to my Lord, sit at my right hand." This passage refers to Jesus' glorification upon his return to heaven. You see, Christians understand that Jesus is equal with the Father. They're uniform in character. Jesus not only paid the price for our sins, he came to show how much God loves us. "I and my Father are one," Jesus said. God the Father loves you just as much as Jesus does. That's why he gave his only begotten Son. The Bible says in John 16:27, "The Father himself loves you." That's good news, because some people think that Jesus loves them, but the Father is somehow out to get them with a big stick. No, my friend, God loves you. That's it. Period. I'm Pastor Daniel for Faith FM.

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1: Hello, and welcome to Stories from the Reformation with Suki. My name is Sukeshini Gunatilaka, and I am an author and researcher with a special focus on the Reformation. The Reformation transformed society, upended religious tradition, recast military strategy and economic policy, and changed European geopolitics. Few movements in history have had the kind of impact and reach that the Reformation has enjoyed. It was the pinnacle of the 16th century. On this show, we will delve into some of the most fascinating events of the Reformation and discover stories of people who stood for God, for truth, and for the Bible. And as we make this journey, you will also discover God's love for you. This is Stories from the Reformation with Suki on Faith FM. Stories from the Reformation with Suki, Episode 3, A Bowl of Grace. On a freezing winter's day in Germany, in February 1497, two young boys stared forlornly across an increasingly snowy landscape. Their cloaks were thin and threadbare. Their cheekbones rose like blades in their gaunt faces, and their bodies were emaciated. They looked like urchins, teetering on the brink of starvation. We only know the identity of one. His name was Martin Luther. The same Martin Luther who would go on to kickstart the Reformation. However, on that grey day in 1497, Martin was a 13-year-old charity student at the local cathedral school in Eisenach. He was also in need of a decent meal. Luther's parents were hard-working German peasants who had recently acquired several modest mines in Mansfield. They had yet to strike it rich, but they were getting there. Their biggest dream was to educate their children, and Martin's father had sent him to school in Eisenach, hoping he would learn enough to get him into law school, possibly at the prestigious University of Erfurt. The only catch was that he couldn't afford to cover all of Martin's expenses at the school, which meant that Martin was forced to beg for food from door to door, singing for his supper in exchange for a morsel of bread if he wanted to eat. If that wasn't bad enough, he had surly monks as school teachers who beat him regularly for the smallest infraction. His life was far from idyllic. Yet, there was one sliver of hope in his otherwise bleak existence, which was that he didn't have to go begging alone, because he wasn't the only charity scholar at the school, and he wasn't the only one who suffered there. On that bleak day, in February 1497, Martin and his unnamed friend, had spent a grueling day knocking on doors, begging for food and dodging angry citizens, only too willing to use their fists or a spare broom to chase away two bedraggled urchins. It was snowing when they stopped, day turning to dusk, and they had yet to scrounge up a single bite of food. Martin was tempted to give up and head back to their dorms at St. George's School for Boys, but his friend was too hungry to think about going to bed on an empty stomach. Again. Across the square, obscured by falling snow, was a large mansion with light gleaming in its pristine windows. Considering the less than warm welcomes they'd received at every other door around the square, Martin was not looking forward to knocking on another door, but his friend was adamant. Going to bed hungry was not an option. They trudged across the square, mounted the steps to the ornate door, and knocked on it. It wasn't long before the lady of the house came to the door. She was young, beautiful, and mercifully, not holding a broom or any other object that could be weaponized. Martin and his friend dutifully sang their little song, then held out their filthy burlap sacks, begging for food. What happened next astonished them. The door opened wide. The young woman beckoned them inside her home. They stood staring at her in slack-jawed wonder, wondering if they had stumbled into an alternate universe. No one treated them so well. If anyone did give them food, it was usually scraps or leavings from the table, and they doled it out with grim expressions. Moldy cheese, crusty bread, that was what they were used to, not a smiling face beckoning them into a warm home on a cold day. To be invited into someone's home, and not just any home, but a large, wealthy, ornately decorated home, was beyond belief. Finally, the boys managed to stumble inside. The young woman, who introduced herself as Ursula Cotta, led them to a large kitchen where she sat them down at a rough-hewn table and proceeded to place a dizzying array of food before them. The story doesn't end there. Of course, they filled their bellies. But there was an unexpected blessing in addition to the one they had already experienced. It turned out that Ursula's husband, Conrad, was a distant relative of Martin's. Providence, the hand of God, had brought Martin to Ursula's doorstep. Ursula and her husband, Conrad, offered Martin free room and board in their home for the duration of his stay at the St. George's School for Boys. After hearing his pathetic, bleak story, they were moved to compassion, and they opened their home to him. Martin ended up living with the Cotters for 3 years, until he went to the University of Erfurt to study law. Years later, after he had kicked off the Reformation and was well known throughout Europe, Martin Luther shared the story of the Cotters' hospitality and generosity. He remarked that Ursula Cotter's kindness had encouraged his flagging faith at a time when he needed it most. Martin Luther inhabited a world that so many of us today would struggle to grasp. Luther was born in 1483 and sparked the Reformation, one of the most transformative movements in history. He did that in 1517. Europe during that time was largely controlled by the Roman Church. Historians have called the Roman Church of the 16th century the only stable pillar of European society for 1,000 years. Imagine that. The only stable pillar of European society for 1,000 years. And Martin Luther challenges its authority. That was the beginning of the Reformation. The church had such complete control of the lives of the people who lived during that time. It didn't just set the tone for religious life, but for every other facet of life as well, ranging from political to social to economic and even military policy. Everyone was Christian in 16th century Europe. And before the Reformation, everyone belonged to the same church. The church controlled education and literacy. The church shaped everyone's ideas of God, life, death, eternity, social norms. Even the weather and farming were controlled by the church, by the ideas presented through the church. Luther grew up with a vision of an angry God waiting to breathe fire down on him and incinerate him in a moment. He lived in constant fear. He was regularly beaten at school. His outlook on life was bleak, his sense of what waited for him beyond the grave terror-inducing. All this coalesced to form a miserable existence, one he could never escape. Ursula Cotter's kindness and grace were an anomaly. Luther was used to people being harsh, angry, and unforgiving. Ursula Cotter's gentleness and kindness nearly undid him. He was accustomed to a picture of an angry God, yet she and her husband, Conrad, presented him with an entirely different picture, which led him to question if God was perhaps kind and gracious and loving, characteristics he had never attributed to God before. Ursula's kindness challenged Luther to rethink his assumptions about God. Luther occupied a world where grace was bought and sold. For the right price, a mass, some penance, a few coins, he could purchase the grace of God. Grace in Luther's world was never free. It was a commodity which could be bought or earned, and it wasn't cheap. Even a small measure of grace cost a great deal, if not in coins, then in blood, sweat, and tears. What Ursula and Conrad Cotter offered Luther was staggering grace, freely given, with no strings attached. It was no wonder that Luther struggled to grasp it. He couldn't fully understand it until years later, after he had unwittingly launched the Reformation. It was only then, after a deep dive into Scripture, particularly the book of Romans, that Luther understood the truth about grace. Not only is it free, it is also transformative. When we receive God's kindness and mercy and kindness we don't deserve, it changes us. It sets us free from the bonds of sin, shame, and fear that have held us captive for so long. Jesus understood grace. In fact, one of the central reasons for his incarnation was to reveal God's grace to humanity. John 1:14 tells us, "The Word, Jesus, was made flesh and dwelt among us, and we beheld his glory, the glory as of the only begotten of the Father, full of grace and truth." Jesus extended grace to countless individuals throughout his ministry on earth. One of the most powerful examples of grace was Jesus' treatment of a woman caught in adultery. Take a minute to imagine the scene with me. Jesus had spent the night praying on the mountainside. Then he made his way down to the temple in the cool stillness of dawn. Peace washed over a still slumbering Jerusalem, which would soon awaken to a new day, bubbling and seething with activity. The tranquility of the moment was broken by loud, angry shouts, men's voices piercing the stillness with harsh, unintelligible words. Jesus turned toward the sound and saw a group of men charging down the narrow, cobbled street toward him. He watched, silently. As the procession neared him, his eyes riveted to a slender, frail figure mashed between the large, masculine bodies that surrounded it, like a shield. As the mob neared, Jesus could see the outline of a woman clutching a filthy, tattered garment around her, hair wild, head bent in shame, body trembling beneath the heat of a dozen scornful voices heaping abuse upon her. Jesus knew they were coming for him, to him, so he stood there, placid, immobile. At long last, the procession halted before him, and rough hands flung the woman at his feet as though she was nothing but a piece of garbage. Jesus, the creator of the universe, the one who had formed this woman in her mother's womb, would no doubt have felt righteous anger course through him at this vile treatment. Yet he held his peace, watching and waiting to hear what these men had to say. They didn't waste time getting to the point. "Teacher," they shouted, trying to get his attention. "This woman was caught in adultery in the very act." Angry voices rose in a clamoring crescendo. Their statement, which is recorded in John chapter 8, begged a dozen questions. How on earth had this woman been caught in the very act of adultery, especially by a mob of men? Had they been tipped off? If so, by whom? Had this all been a carefully crafted plot? If so, why? And perhaps, most important of all, where was the man who had been part of the adulterous act? Had he slithered away? Why was he roaming free while the woman who now lay trembling at Jesus' feet was forced to take responsibility for something two people had been complicit in? Jesus said nothing. He simply remained silent, watching them. "Moses, in the law, commanded us that such should be stoned," they continued. "But what do you say?" And there it was. The crux of the entire matter, the icing on the cake, the cherry on the top, the entire charade fell neatly into place. This was nothing more than a carefully laid plot to trap Jesus into condemning himself. If he told them to stone her, they could report him to the Romans as a lawbreaker because Jews had no authority to condemn anyone to death without permission from the Romans. However, if Jesus told them not to stone her, then they could condemn him as a false prophet, because no true prophet would ever contradict the law of Moses. The mob hushed, stillness permeating the air once more as everyone waited with bated breath to see if Jesus would incriminate himself one way or the other. The trap seemed foolproof. He simply had to step into it and tighten the noose around his own neck with his words. Instead of speaking, Jesus stooped down and began writing in the dirt at his feet. The mob grew restless, then agitated, grinding their teeth in frustration. They cried out to him, demanding an answer. Jesus continued to write, pretending he didn't hear them. But they clamored for a response, their voices rising, echoing through the temple courts. Finally, Jesus straightened and looked directly into the crowd. Their voices hushed, simmered to a murmur. until Jesus' words fell over them like a thunderclap they never saw coming. He who is without sin among you, let him throw a stone at her first. He then went back to writing on the ground, avoiding their gazes. Silence fell over the crowds. Hands raised, with stones nestled in fists, trembled. They would have taken a swing at her just to spite Jesus, but the Holy Spirit moved against their hearts, convicting them of their sins. One by one, from the oldest, with the most skeletons in their closet, to the youngest, they released their stones and slunk away, livid at being bested, but lashed with shame and guilt. Finally, Jesus was left alone with the woman, and he looked at her. She was trembling, tears of grief and shame coursing down her dirty face. Why didn't she leave when the men left? Why does she still remain standing before Jesus? Why not slink away and avoid a confrontation with a famous rabbi? Instead, she waited, standing before him until Jesus looked up at her, rose to his feet and gently said, "Woman, where are those accusers of yours? Has no one condemned you?" "No one, Lord," she said, through quivering lips. And Jesus said to her, "Neither do I condemn you. Go and sin no more." The Bible doesn't tell us how she reacted to these words. Perhaps she fell weeping at his feet, in gratitude and love. What we do know is that Jesus demonstrated the power of God's grace in that moment. While God hates sin because it is a destructive, ravaging disease that decimates the human soul, he ardently loves the sinner. Ultimately, God wants to separate us from the malignity of sin so we can be free from its bondage. Jesus wanted to forgive this woman, not because she was worthy of that forgiveness, but because he wanted her to have peace and freedom. Yet in forgiving her, he didn't send her back to her old life. His forgiveness empowered her to start fresh. God's grace removes condemnation, but it also grants us an opportunity to turn from our sins and have a second chance at a new life. 1 John 1:9 says, "If we confess our sins, he is faithful and just to forgive us our sins and to cleanse us from all unrighteousness." Maybe you're ensnared and bound by sin, racked by guilt and shame. Perhaps like the woman in the story, your sin has been exposed. Perhaps like Martin Luther and his friend, you find yourself desperate for a break, for someone to offer you some grace. Go to Jesus. Like Ursula, he's ready to open his arms wide and offer you the compassion and love you so desperately long for. Go to Jesus. He's able to offer you freedom from bondage, just as he offered that woman 2,000 years ago. Whatever your struggles, whatever your sins, know this. Jesus can forgive. Jesus can cleanse. Jesus can set you free and make you whole. Don't wait. Go to Jesus now. I want to close our time together by looking at James chapter 1 and verse 5. It's a great verse, and this is what it says. "If any of you lack wisdom, let him ask of God that giveth to all men liberally and upbraideth not, and it shall be given him." I don't know what your personal circumstances are, but I do know that God wants to be involved in your life. He wants you to come to him with your problems, with your doubts, with your fears, with your anxieties, and his shoulders are broad enough, his arms are wide enough, he is strong enough to bear your weight. And maybe you've never read the Bible before. Now's the time to think about finding a way to study the Bible. Maybe you're already a Christian and you

0: 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That's the code word SR3 to the number 0488 808 31. 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
5: We're happy to be with you for this worship service, and we hope that this service will bring you the courage and the strength that you'll need for this coming week. My father has a very interesting subject. It's concerning the world before the flood, the world which is now, and the world to come. The title is The Three Worlds of Holy Scripture.
6: Of these three worlds, one is past, one is here, one is yet to come. The Creator of the universe is not caught by surprise. He knows what's coming. To him there is no unknown future beyond the present with its sorrow and war and trouble. He sees the blessed accomplishment of his own merciful purpose. It is written in Deuteronomy 32:4, his work is perfect. The Son of Man, our Lord Jesus Christ, was associated with the Heavenly Father in the creation of the world. This we read definitely in John 1, verses 1 to 3. All things were made by him, and without him was not anything made that was made. Man was created as an intelligent being. His happiness depended upon his perfect union with the principles of righteousness. This earth, in the beauty of its original creation, was given to him. It was his dominion under God, as we read in Genesis, the first chapter. Now, law is founded on moral principles. It's so with the law of God. When the first angel was created, his responsibility was love to his Creator. This was true also of the first man, Adam. Love to God was the fundamental principle of his life. As soon as Eve was created, love to each other was added. This principle of love underlies the law of God and goes out in two directions, love toward God and love toward man. Therefore, says the apostle, love is the fulfilling of the law. Romans 13:10. As long as love was the guiding principle of life, there were peace and harmony in God's universe. The earth was beautiful as it came from the hand of the Creator. Nothing to mar it, no sin, sorrow, pain, death, or destruction or war. But a change came, a shadow fell over the earth. Sin first changed man, then the world. For the wages of sin is death, we're told in Romans 6:23. The human race began to collect the wages

0: Man was cast out of the home of his creation. God placed an angel guard about the tree of life in order that man should not partake of it and thus immortalize sin. As we read in Genesis 3:22, while the sentence of death passed upon man and he became subject to its ravages, the spark of life was so strong in him that it took centuries for him to die. Adam lived 930 years, Methuselah 969. In those days when men lived hundreds of years, the fear of death had little restraint upon them. Because of Adam's sin, God placed a curse upon the earth. Cursed is the ground for thy sake. In sorrow shalt thou eat of it all the days of thy life. Thorns and thistles shall it bring forth unto thee. Thou shalt eat the herb of the field. In the sweat of thy face shalt thou eat bread. Genesis 3:17. Hard labor was now necessary, and as such was ennobling, a discipline rendered necessary to place a check upon wrong, develop self-control. Think of it, for nearly 1,000 years Adam could repeat to his descendants the story of Eden and the story of his fall. But men neglected or rejected God and went deeper and deeper into sin and apostasy, in rebellion, until the last violence filled the earth, as we read in Genesis 6. And God said, "My spirit shall not always strive with man." Noah, one of the direct descendants of Adam, warned the inhabitants of this first world for 120 years, but he was mocked. At last they passed the bounds of God's forbearance, and a great flood came. The Apostle Peter, speaking of it, says in 2 Peter 3:6, "The world that then was, being overflowed with water, perished." Before the flood there had been no rain. The earth was watered by a mist which arose from the earth. In Genesis 7, we learn that the Lord caused it to rain on the earth, and all the fountains of the great deep were broken up, and the windows of heaven were opened. The waters above joined the waters that broke through the crust of the earth. At last the flood ceased. The waters receded from the earth into vast oceans and mighty seas. Clouds arose from these bodies of water. The sun's rays falling upon the drops of the ensuing showers painted upon that dark background the seven-colored arch of the rainbow. God says that when he looks upon the rainbow, he will remember his everlasting covenant between himself and every living creature, that the earth will never again be destroyed by a flood of water. Genesis 9:16. The flood of Noah's day changed the face of the entire world. We see its results in the fossil-bearing strata of many ranges of uplifted mountains and great plains over all the earth. We shall call the world before the flood world number one. It was not annihilated, but it perished as a beautiful world. Now we come to the next phase, the world which now is, in which we live. Quoting 2 Peter 3:7, "But the heavens and the earth which are now, by the same word," that is the word of God that created the world and brought the flood upon it, "are kept in store, reserved unto fire, against the day of judgment and perdition of ungodly men." The first world came to its end in a flood of waters. The second will come to an end in a flood of fire. We describe also here in the Scriptures what will come to pass just before then. Notice the effects of time on the earth and the curse. "Thou, Lord, in the beginning hast laid the foundations of the earth. The heavens are the works of thine hands. They shall perish, but thou remainest. They shall all wax old as doth a garment. As a vesture shalt thou fold them up, and they shall be changed." Hebrews 1:10. This is the destiny of our world with the atmospheric heavens around it. It will wax old as doth a garment. So with our earth swinging through space with a curse upon it. Earthquakes shatter its crust. Volcanoes erupt it destructively. Tornadoes and hurricanes sweep across its surface. Its protective atmosphere becomes polluted with the gases and poisons of man's industrial revolution. And people all over the earth today are compelled to breathe the radioactive particles from nuclear explosions. We must not be pessimistic, for we're Christians. Though the visible marks of the curse are upon the earth, its beauties are still so marked that life is enjoyable. Noble deeds are performed. Self-sacrificing individuals still bring their blessing to the world, and God's benediction upon those who love and serve him. Even now, life is worth living in this second world. But the Word of God declares, As the days of Noah were, so shall also the coming of the Son of Man be. Jesus said that. For as in the days that were before the flood, they were eating and drinking, marrying and giving in marriage, until the day that Noah entered into the ark, and knew not until the flood came and took them all away, so shall also the coming of the Son of Man be. The words of Jesus in Matthew 24. There's nothing wrong in eating and drinking. Proper times, nothing wrong in marriage or being betrothed, but in the days of Noah, these things were carried to extreme. There's no time for God's work. People paid no attention to the preaching of God's servant or the signs which were all about them. Later on, before the destruction of the cities of Sodom and Gomorrah, similar conditions existed, for Jesus said, as it was in the days of Lot, they did eat, they drank, they bought, they sold, they planted, they builded. But the same day that Lot went out of Sodom, it rained fire and brimstone from heaven and destroyed them all. Even thus shall it be in the day when the Son of Man is revealed. Luke 17:28. There it is. Business as usual. Nothing wrong buying, selling, planting, building. But to carry these things for merely selfish ends is to wind up with idleness, intemperance, licentiousness, like that in the days of Noah. The Apostle James says there will be a great heaping up of treasure for the last days, with vast dislocations of labor and management. Read it for yourself in James 5. The release of water stored up in the earth and in the atmosphere brought an end to the world, number one. And fire stored up in the earth, in the very heart of the atom, will be the element of destruction for world, number two. But why does God wait? Why doesn't He bring an end to evil at once and start over again? Here is your answer in 2 Peter 3:9. The Lord is not slack concerning His promise, as some men count slackness, but is long-suffering to usward, not willing that any should perish, but that all should come to repentance. You might ask yourself, have we ever come to repentance personally? In a small country church, a well-to-do man had been for years the leading elder. They were looking for a new minister, and this elder always interviewed each minister who preached as a candidate. Finally, there came a truly born-again man, and his sermon was on repentance. After the service, this elder said to him, "I dislike very much hearing our people called sinners." "Are you a Christian, sir?" asked the minister. "Of course I am," came the reply. "Then you were a sinner and sought Christ for salvation?" "Oh, no, I never was a sinner." "Well, then it's impossible for you to be a Christian, because it was sinners whom Christ came to save." Speaking of His mission, Jesus said, "I am not come to call the righteous, but sinners to repentance." There in Matthew 9:13. Soon this second world will pass away, be changed in a moment, in the twinkling of an eye at the last trump. 1 Corinthians 15 tells us, all heaven is waiting. Thousands of earnest men are laboring that every sinner should come to repentance. The day, the hour, the minute, the second will finally come, when the day of the Lord will come as a thief in the night, in the which the heavens shall pass away with a great noise or explosion, and the elements shall melt with fervent heat, the earth also. Also what? Answer, shall melt with fervent heat like the elements, not burn up. What then shall be consumed? Answer, the works that are therein shall be burned up. Every scar of sin, all the evidences of evil through the ages will pass away. Seeing in that all these things shall be dissolved, what manner of persons ought we to be in all manner of holy living and godliness? Man himself seems to have discovered some new elements. Yes, the elements will melt with fervent heat then. Yes, he's even made some new elements by fervent heat and nuclear fission. It's heat that's manifested instantaneously in a moment. So it will be in the day that's coming. Notice the question, what manner of persons ought we to be? The restitution of the Edenic world will be complete. There'll be new heavens and a new earth, for the former will pass away. This will be world number three. World number one is gone. World number two is here. World number three is about to come. Wherefore, beloved, seeing that ye look for such things, be diligent that ye may be found of him in peace, without spot and blameless. A certain doctor noticed his patient seemed to have great peace of heart. The doctor himself was not satisfied with his spiritual life. He said to his patient, "I wish you'd tell me how to have faith in Jesus so I can find the peace that you seem to have." The patient said, "Well, doctor, it's like this. I felt that I could do nothing in my own case and have put my life in your hands. I'm trusting in you and what you can do for me. This is exactly what every poor sinner must do. He must trust in the Lord Jesus. The doctor did just that. And so may you and I. And then someday, by his grace, we too may sing the song of heaven and homeland.
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7: The Desire of Ages, Chapter 29, The Sabbath. The Sabbath was hallowed at the creation. As ordained for man, it had its origin when the morning stars sang together, and all the sons of God shouted for joy. Peace brooded over the world, for earth was in harmony with heaven. God saw everything that he had made, and behold, it was very good. And he rested in the joy of his completed work. Because he had rested upon the Sabbath, God blessed the seventh day and sanctified it, set it apart to a holy use. He gave it to Adam as a day of rest. It was a memorial of the work of creation, and thus a sign of God's power and his love. The scripture says, "He hath made his wonderful works to be remembered. The things that are made declare the invisible things of him, since the creation of the world, even his everlasting power and divinity." All things were created by the Son of God. In the beginning was the Word, and the Word was with God. All things were made by him, and without him was not anything made that was made. And since the Sabbath is a memorial of the work of creation, it is a token of the love and power of Christ. The Sabbath calls our thoughts to nature and brings us into communion with the Creator. In the song of the bird, the sighing of the trees, and the music of the sea, we still may hear his voice who talked with Adam in Eden in the cool of the day. And as we behold his power in nature, we find comfort, for the word that created all things is that which speaks life to the soul. He who commanded the light to shine out of darkness hath shined in our hearts to give the light of the knowledge of the glory of God in the face of Jesus Christ. It was this thought that awoke the song, "Thou, Lord, hast made me glad through thy work. I will triumph in the work of thy hands. O Lord, how great are thy works, and thy thoughts are very deep." And the Holy Spirit, through the prophet Isaiah, declares, "To whom then will ye liken God, or what likeness will ye compare unto him? Have ye not known? Have ye not heard? Hath it not been told you from the beginning? Hath he not understood from the foundations of the earth? It is he that sitteth upon the circle of the earth, and the inhabitants thereof are as grasshoppers, that stretcheth out the heavens as a curtain, and spreadeth them out as a tent to dwell in. To whom then will ye liken me, or shall I be equal? Saith the Holy One. Lift up your eyes on high, and behold who hath created these things, that bringeth out their host by number. He calleth them all by names by the greatness of his might. For that he is strong in power, not one faileth. Why sayest thou, O Jacob, and speakest, O Israel, my way is hid from the Lord, and my judgment is passed over from my God? Hast thou not known? Hast thou not heard that the everlasting God, the Lord, the creator of the ends of the earth, fainteth not, neither is weary? He giveth power to the faint, and to them that have no might he increaseth strength. Fear thou not, for I am with thee. Be not dismayed, for I am thy God. I will strengthen thee, yea, I will help thee. Yea, I will uphold thee with the right hand of my righteousness. Look unto me, and be ye saved, all the ends of the earth, for I am God, and there is none else. This is the message written in nature, which the Sabbath is appointed to keep in memory. When the Lord bade Israel hallow his Sabbaths, he said, "They shall be a sign between me and you, that ye may know that I am Jehovah your God." The Sabbath was embodied in the law given from Sinai, but it was not then first made known as a day of rest. The people of Israel had a knowledge of it before they came to Sinai. On the way thither, the Sabbath was kept. When some profaned it, the Lord reproved them, saying, "How long refuse you to keep my commandments and my laws?" The Sabbath was not for Israel merely, but for the world. It had been made known to man in Eden. And like the other precepts of the Decalogue, it is of imperishable obligation. Of that law of which the fourth commandment forms a part, Christ declares, "Till heaven and earth pass, one jot or one tittle shall in no wise pass from the law." So long as the heavens and the earth endure, the Sabbath will continue as a sign of the Creator's power. And when Eden shall bloom on earth again, God's holy rest day will be honored by all beneath the sun. From one Sabbath to another, the inhabitants of the glorified new earth shall go up to worship before me, saith the Lord. No other institution which was committed to the Jews tended so fully to distinguish them from the surrounding nations as did the Sabbath. God designed that its observance should designate them as his worshippers. It was to be a token of their separation from idolatry and their connection with the true God. But in order to keep the Sabbath holy, men must themselves be holy. Through faith, they must become partakers of the righteousness of Christ. When the command was given to Israel, "Remember the Sabbath day to keep it holy," the Lord said also to them, "Ye shall be holy men unto me." Only thus could the Sabbath distinguish Israel as the worshippers of God. As the Jews departed from God and failed to make the righteousness of Christ their own by faith, the Sabbath lost its significance to them. Satan was seeking to exalt himself and to draw men away from Christ and he worked to pervert the Sabbath because it is the sign of the power of Christ. The Jewish leaders accomplished the will of Satan by surrounding God's rest day with burdensome requirements. In the days of Christ, the Sabbath had become so perverted that its observance reflected the character of selfish and arbitrary men rather than the character of the loving Heavenly Father. The rabbis virtually represented God as giving laws which it was impossible for men to obey. They led the people to look upon God as a tyrant and to think that the observance of the Sabbath as he required it made men hard-hearted and cruel. It was the work of Christ to clear away these misconceptions. Although the rabbis followed him with merciless hostility, he did not ever appear to conform to their requirements, but went straight forward, keeping the Sabbath according to the law of God. Upon one Sabbath day, as the Savior and his disciples returned from the place of worship, they passed through a field of ripening grain. Jesus had continued his work to a late hour, and while passing through the fields, the disciples began to gather the heads of grain and to eat the kernels after rubbing them in their hands. On any other day, this act would have excited no comment, for one passing through a field of grain, an orchard, or a vineyard was at liberty to gather what he desired to eat. But to do this on the Sabbath was held to be an act of desecration. Not only was the gathering of the grain a kind of reaping, but the rubbing of it in the hands was a kind of threshing. Thus, in the opinion of the rabbis, there was a double offense. The spies at once complained to Jesus, saying, "Behold, thy disciples do that which it is not lawful to do upon the Sabbath day." When accused of Sabbath breaking at Bethesda, Jesus defended himself by affirming his sonship to God and declaring that he worked in harmony with the Father. Now that the disciples are attacked, he cites his accusers to examples from the Old Testament, acts performed on the Sabbath by those who were in the service of God. The Jewish teachers prided themselves on their knowledge of the Scriptures, and in the Savior's answer there was an implied rebuke for their ignorance of the sacred writings. "Have ye not read so much as this?" he said. "What David did when himself was an hungered, and they which were with him, how he went into the house of God and did take and eat the showbread, which is not lawful to eat, but for the priests alone. And he said unto them, the Sabbath was made for man, and not man for the Sabbath. Have ye not read in the law how that on the Sabbath days the priests in the temple profane the Sabbath and are blameless? But I say unto you that in this place is one greater than the temple. The Son of Man is Lord also of the Sabbath." If it was right for David to satisfy his hunger by eating of the bread that had been set apart to a holy use, then it was right for the disciples to supply their need by plucking the grain upon the sacred hours of the Sabbath. Again, the priests in the temple performed greater labor on the Sabbath than upon other days. The same labor in secular business would be sinful. But the work of the priests was in the service of God. They were performing those rites that pointed to the redeeming power of Christ. And their labor was in harmony with the object of the Sabbath. But now Christ himself had come. The disciples, in doing the work of Christ, were engaged in God's service, and that which was necessary for the accomplishment of this work, it was right to do on the Sabbath day. Christ would teach his disciples and his enemies that the service of God is first of all. The object of God's work in this world is the redemption of man. Therefore, that which is necessary to be done on the Sabbath in the accomplishment of this work is in accord with the Sabbath law. Jesus then crowned his argument by declaring himself the Lord of the Sabbath, one above all question and above all law. This infinite judge acquits the disciples of blame, appealing to the very statutes they are accused of violating. Jesus did not let the matter pass with administering a rebuke to his enemies. He declared that in their blindness, they had mistaken the object of the Sabbath. He said, "If ye had known what this meaneth, I will have mercy and not sacrifice, ye would not have condemned the guiltless." Their many heartless rites could not supply the lack of that truthful integrity and tender love which will ever characterize the true worshippers of God. Again, Christ reiterated the truth that the sacrifices were in themselves of no value. They were a means and not an end. Their object was to direct men to the Savior and thus to bring them into harmony with God. It is the service of love that God values. When this is lacking, the mere round of ceremony is an offense to Him. So with the Sabbath. It was designed to bring men into communion with God, but when the mind was absorbed with wearisome rites, the object of the Sabbath was thwarted. Its mere outward observance was a mockery. Upon another Sabbath, as Jesus entered a synagogue, he saw there a man who had a withered hand. The Pharisees watched him, eager to see what he would do. The Savior well knew that in healing on the Sabbath he would be regarded as a transgressor, but he did not hesitate to break down the wall of traditional requirements that barricaded the Sabbath. Jesus bade the afflicted man stand forth and then asked, "Is it lawful to do good on the Sabbath days or to do evil, to save life or to kill?" It was a maxim among the Jews that a failure to do good when one had opportunity was to do evil. To neglect to save life was to kill. Thus Jesus met the rabbis on their own ground, but they held their peace. And when he had looked around about on them with anger, being grieved for the hardness of their hearts, he saith unto the man, "Stretch forth thy hand." And he stretcheth it out, and his hand was restored whole as the other. When questioned, "Is it lawful to heal on the Sabbath days?" Jesus answered, "What man shall there be among you that shall have one sheep, and if it fall into a pit on the Sabbath day, will he not lay hold on it and lift it out? How much then is a man better than a sheep? Wherefore, it is lawful to do well on the Sabbath days." The spies dared not answer Christ in the presence of the multitude for fear of involving themselves in difficulty. They knew that he had spoken the truth. Rather than violate their traditions, they would leave a man to suffer, while they would relieve a brute because of the loss to the owner if it were neglected. Thus, greater care was shown for a dumb animal than for man, who is made in the image of God. This illustrates the working of all false religions. They originate in man's desire to exalt himself above God, but they result in degrading man below the brute. Every religion that wars against the sovereignty of God defrauds man of the glory which was his at the creation and which is to be restored to him in Christ. Every false religion teaches its adherents to be careless of human needs, sufferings, and rights. The gospel places a high value upon humanity as the purchase of the blood of Christ, and it teaches a tender regard for the wants and woes of man. The Lord says, "I will make a man more precious than fine gold, even a man than the golden wedge of Ophir." When Jesus turned upon the Pharisees with the question whether it was lawful on the Sabbath day to do good or to do evil, to save life or to kill, he confronted them with their own wicked purposes. They were hunting his life with bitter hatred, while he was saving life and bringing happiness to multitudes. Was it better to slay upon the Sabbath, as they were planning to do, than to heal the afflicted? as he had done? Was it more righteous to have murder in the heart upon God's holy day than love to all men, which finds expression in deeds of mercy? In the healing of the withered hand, Jesus condemned the custom of the Jews and left the fourth commandment standing as God had given it. It is lawful to do well on the Sabbath days, he declared. By sweeping away the senseless restrictions of the Jews, Christ honored the Sabbath, while those who complained of him were dishonoring God's holy day. Those who hold that Christ abolished the law teach that he broke the Sabbath and justified his disciples in doing the same. Thus, they are really taking the same ground as did the cavilling Jews. In this, they contradict the testimony of Christ himself, who declared, "I have kept my Father's commandments and abide in his love." Neither the Savior nor his followers broke the law of the Sabbath. Christ was a living representative of the law. No violation of its holy precepts was found in his life. Looking upon a nation of witnesses who were seeking occasion to condemn him, he could say unchallenged, "Which of you convicteth me of sin?" The Savior had not come to set aside what patriarchs and prophets had spoken, for he himself had spoken through these representative men. All the truths of God's word came from him, but these priceless gems had been placed in false settings. Their precious light had been made to minister to error. God desired them to be removed from their settings of error and replaced in the framework of truth. This work only a divine hand could accomplish. By its connection with error, the truth had been serving the cause of the enemy of God and man. Christ had come to place it where it would glorify God and work the salvation of humanity. "The Sabbath was made for man, not man for the Sabbath," Jesus said. The institutions that God has established are for the benefit of mankind. All things are for your sakes, whether Paul or Apollos or Caiaphas, or the world or life or death, or things present or things to come, all are yours, and ye are Christ's, and Christ is God's. The law of 10 commandments, of which the Sabbath forms a part, God gave to his people as a blessing. "The Lord commanded us," said Moses, "to do all these statutes, to fear the Lord our God for our good always, that he might preserve us alive." And through the psalmist, the message was given to Israel: "Serve the Lord with gladness. Come before his presence with singing. Know ye that the Lord, he is God. It is he that hath made us, and not we ourselves. We are his people and the sheep of his pasture. Enter into his gates with thanksgiving and into his courts with praise. And all who keep the Sabbath from polluting it," the Lord declares, "even them I will bring to my holy mountain and make them joyful in my house of prayer. Wherefore the Son of Man is Lord also of the Sabbath." These words are full of instruction and comfort. Because the Sabbath was made for man, it is the Lord's day. It belongs to Christ. For all things were made by him, and without him was not anything made that was made. Since he made all things, he made the Sabbath. By him it was set apart as a memorial of the work of creation. It points to him as both the creator and the sanctifier. It declares that he who created all things in heaven and in earth, and by whom all things hold together, is the head of the church, and that by his power we are reconciled to God. For speaking of Israel, he said, "I gave them my Sabbaths to be a sign between me and them, that they might know that I am the Lord that sanctify them, make them holy." Then the Sabbath is a sign of Christ's power to make us holy, and it is given to all whom Christ makes holy, as a sign of his sanctifying power. The Sabbath is given to all who, through Christ, become a part of the Israel of God. And the Lord says, if thou turn away thy foot from the Sabbath, from doing thy pleasure on my holy day, and call the Sabbath a delight, the holy of the Lord honorable, then thou shalt delight thyself in the Lord. To all who receive the Sabbath as a sign of Christ's creative and redeeming power, it will be a delight. Seeing Christ in it, they delight themselves in Him. The Sabbath points them to the works of creation as an evidence of His mighty power in redemption. While it calls to mind the lost peace of Eden, it tells of peace restored through the Savior. And every object in nature repeats His invitation, come unto me, all ye that labor and are heavy laden, and I will give you rest.
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0: 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Welcome, everyone. Okay, let's get serious. These are troubling times. There are moments when the number one thing we want to do is relax. Relax our body, relax our brain, relax our lives. So we find tools to help us do that. Some healthy, some not so much. One of the tools that many believe will help on this topic is yoga. You've heard of it. I've heard of it. The world knows about yoga. Well, so does our guest, Ivan Raj, who is joining us via Skype. He lived in a Hindu and Islamic community when he was growing up in his native India. So a diversity of cultures was baked into his early life. And he learned all there is to know, and a little bit more probably, about this topic. He's here to talk about it with us today. Is yoga a good idea or a bad idea? Let's find out. Ivan, welcome to HeartWise.
1: Hello. Thank you so much, Charles, for having me on your show.
0: Now, tell us a little bit about your early experience with yoga. When did it become part of your life?
1: So I was, as you rightly said, born in a Hindu and Islamic community in South India. I studied in a Hindu school for some years, and yoga was part of the syllabus in that school. As students in that school, we were practicing yoga. We were taught yoga once or twice a week. Now it's very popular in India. Many schools in India teach yoga. So that was my exposure to yoga through school.
0: Now, what did you learn about it? How was it taught to you? What was it supposed to do for you?
1: So it was a class called Moral Instruction class. We were taught mantras, Hindu chanting, like Gayatri Mantra, for example. So there are other mantras that we had to memorize and chant. Then we were taught meditation, and some students were also taught stretching. So meditation in the Bible is different, and meditation in yoga is different.
0: Okay. Now, these mantras you're talking about, what translate some of them? What did they say?
1: Oh, the mantras are basically praising nature in a nutshell. It is supposed to invite good energy, and it is all about praising nature.
0: Now, a lot of people, Christians included, would be saying, well, what's wrong with praising nature? God created nature, right?
1: So God has told us, and in fact, it is the first commandment, there is no other God or gods before him. Hinduism, you can broadly separate it as atheistic and theistic. In the theistic arm of Hinduism, idolatry is there, is present. In the atheistic arm of Hinduism, idolatry doesn't exist. Nature worship or nature praise exists. Yoga is one of the six philosophies of Hinduism, and yoga falls under the atheistic arm of Hinduism. The word yoga means to link the human mind with the universe, or the human mind with the super consciousness. Some gurus say that. Link the human mind with oneself. So in other words, in a nutshell, opposite to what Christ taught in Matthew, we read, take my yoke upon you.
0: Yes.
1: I am meek and lowly. Learn from me, he says. He wants us to accept him as our teacher by yoking with him. Yoga does not teach to yoke with Christ. In fact, like I said, the word yoga means to yoke. And ultimately, yoga is to yoke with Shiva, who is also called as the universe, energy. So Shiva is a Hindu deity. And in the theistic arm of Hinduism, Shiva is a destroyer. And in the atheistic arm of Hinduism, Shiva is the Adi Guru, the first master, first teacher of yoga.
0: Okay, I'm beginning to see a picture here emerging. Yoga is requiring that we do not concentrate on God, that we do not call out to God, that we call out to a substitute, and that is nature. Even though God made nature, we're still ignoring God. It is still atheistic in nature. Am I on the right track saying that?
1: 100%, 100% correct.
0: Right, okay.
1: It is atheistic. Actually, there is a Hindu philosophy called Samkhya. Samkhya means number. It's a Sanskrit term. Yoga is a Sanskrit term. Mantra, guru, Samkhya. These words are all Sanskrit terms. Mm-hmm. Sanskrit is an ancient Indian language, like we have Hebrew for Old Testament and Greek for New Testament,
0: yes,
1: which is the original languages in the Bible, Hebrew and Greek and Aramaic. Whereas in Hinduism, the ancient scriptures were Sanskrit and also another language called Tamil.
0: Now, many people believe that yoga can help them relax. It can give them good stretching exercises. What is the harm then of doing yoga without the mantra, without the concentrating on self, and just simply saying, I need to relax and I need to stretch my muscles? Where is the danger?
1: Okay. When a person goes for a walk in sunlight, fresh air, the person feels relaxed.
0: Yes.
1: For even if they do it for 10, 15 minutes every day, it relaxes the person, right?
0: Yes.
1: So there is no worship involved in just walking. And also back in those days in the U.S., even now they have classes, but those classes have yoga, which is Hindu ritual.
0: Mm-hmm.
1: Back in those days, there were stretches which has nothing to do with worship.
0: Mm.
1: But yoga stretches are worship. It's a physical expression of worship. It's not just in Hinduism, but also in Islam, they have 9 postures, 9 stretches that every good Muslim practices 5 times a day during the namaz, the worship.
0: Mm.
1: So physical expression of worship is perhaps a new concept to Christians, but it's very common in non-Christian religions such as yoga, which is Hinduism, and also in Islam. The physical expression of worship is basically you're using your limbs to submit to the Hindu deities. And each of the poses, they have Hindu story attached to it. So the postures have a meaning. And like, for example, the famous one is sun salutation, right? Surya Namaskara. Surya means sun, Namaskara means worship. In the West, it is translated sun salutation, but it's actually sun worship. So there are 12 poses in sun worship, and one of the poses is a posture is a downward dog. It's an interesting or a funny name, people say. It has a meaning to it. It has a chant attached to that particular posture, and every single posture has a chant attached. So when Christians say, I don't chant, I only go for the stretch, I just do my sun salutation without chanting.
0: Mm-hmm.
1: When we read Ezekiel 8, where God takes the prophet Ezekiel to through different compartments, different places in the sanctuary, and he says the greatest abomination is the Israelites. They bow down before the sun, S-U-N, with their backs to God's temple. And God said that was the greatest abomination, bowing down to the sun. They were not chanting.
0: Mm-hmm.
1: They were just posing, just stretching. So Surya Namaskara again is sun worship, sun salutation. So that being said, to answer your question, if you look at many of the yoga teachers, they have to go through hip replacement surgeries.
0: Oh my.
1: It happens because the human body is not designed to do those contortions. Your body is not designed to move in those angles, to stretch in those angles. So it has a negative impact. Then in terms of yoga stretching, there's also a lot of risk where bad things can happen to the bones and the muscles.
0: Yeah.
1: So that's there. And in terms of yoga meditation, and by the way, when we talk about yoga, yoga meditation is different from yoga stretching. Mm-hmm. Yoga teaches that yoga has eight limbs of yoga, L-A-M-B-S, eight limbs of yoga. And one of the limbs is the posture. Mm-hmm. And one of the other limbs is the meditation. In terms of meditation, people who meditate for long hours, generally, there may be exceptions, but generally, they have gut issues. Severe gut issues. I've come across many people who do yoga and they have gut problems. As a classic example is Buddha. Buddha actually died of loose stools, and he practiced meditation for 30 years. Yeah. That's how he died. Basically, he ate something and his gut was so weak that it couldn't digest it, and he died.
0: Wow.
1: And there were other gurus also

0: for Buddha. There are other yoga gurus also who died at a young age as a side effect of Eastern meditation, which weakens the gut eventually.
1: Wow, wow. Well, we're learning things here, listener. Are you hearing what Ivan Raj is saying? We're learning things here that you may not and I may not have known about yoga. And these are facts. These are not speculations. These are not opinions. These are facts that we need to consider when we decide how we want to approach our own bodies and how we want to build up our own strength. And yoga may not be the best choice for us. We'll take a short break right now. And when we come back, more with our guest today. He is with us via Skype. He has said in the past that Genesis chapter 3 highlights some things we need to know about yoga. And we'll find out what that is on our return. So everybody stay right where you are.

0: If you're looking to reduce anxiety, lower blood pressure, or experience less stress, consider Matthew 11:28. 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
1: I'm Dr. James Markham with your Biblical Prescription for Life. Have you ever heard the phrase, laughter is the best medicine? Well, our biblical prescription for life today is found in Proverbs chapter 17, verse 22. A merry heart does good like medicine. Numerous research has been done on laughter. And in fact, the Royal Society of Biological Sciences has shown that laughter decreases pain by increasing endorphins. It decreases the stress chemicals in the body and increases the immune system function. In fact, it even helps lower the risk of cardiovascular disease. Well, how can I plug into this biblical prescription? Well, think of three funny things. Read, watch, or listen to something funny. How about getting a pet? Hang around funny people. Or find other people who are laughing, as laughing is contagious. Or you can fake it until you make it. For more information, go to heartwiseministries.org.

0: Welcome back to the program. I'm your host, Charles Mills. Our guest today is Ivan Raj. He is from India originally, and he grew up in school where they taught yoga. And he has learned a whole lot more than we'll ever know about yoga. And he's sharing with us today some of the things that we need to know about yoga. And it doesn't look like it's very promising. Yoga can actually be detrimental to our health and to our spirituality. And you make a case, Ivan, using Genesis chapter 3 on this topic. What did you find there?
1: In Genesis chapter 3, we see the temptation that Eve goes through and how she gets deceived.
0: Yes, yes.
1: There are two lies that the serpent tells Eve. One, you will not surely die. And the other one is, you will be like gods, knowing good and evil. Mm-hmm. Now, this happens when the woman interacts with the serpent, and the serpent is in the tree of knowledge of good and evil.
0: Yes.
1: And interestingly, later on in the same chapter, Genesis 3, we see that after the fall, there is Adam and Eve, they cover themselves with fig leaves. That's what the scripture tells us in Genesis 3. Now let's close the scriptures and open Hindu writings or yogic writings. Mm-hmm. So yoga teaches that an ancient wise serpent wrote

0: writings was an ancient wise serpent who took the form of a human around 2000 years ago. Some people say 2500 years ago. Some people say that 1800 years ago, approximately. So it's more or less like around 2000 years ago.
1: Yeah.
0: All of the precepts of yoga were written by the incarnate form of the ancient wise serpent. Okay. So that's one. Next point is Hinduism, even though it does have Bhagavad Gita, which Bhagavad Gita translates to Song of the Lord.
1: Hmm.
0: And it's actually Krishna's conversation in that book. But even more ancient than that are the Vedas, knowledge. Veda means knowledge. Hmm. It is believed in Hinduism that the first teacher of yoga, the Adi Guru, the ancient guru or the first master or teacher, was Shiva. And he taught the secrets of yoga to a woman.
1: Hmm.
0: The woman's name was Parvati in Hinduism, or some people say Devi. And he actually taught all of this to this lady when he was at a tree. The tree is called the Tree of Knowledge.
1: For heaven's sakes.
0: And it also has a scientific name called Ficus religiosa, which means sacred fig.
1: Hmm.
0: Sacred fig. In Hinduism, it is also believed that the leaves of the fig tree, Ficus religiosa, that is a scientific name of that tree. The leaves represent Shiva. So if I cover myself with those leaves, it means that I am covering myself with Shiva.
1: Shiva, yeah.
0: The fig leaves, those fig leaves, Ficus religiosa. I mean, if listeners want to look it up, it is Ficus, F-I-C-U-S, and religiosa. And if you just type Ficus religiosa, you will see that the color of those figs, those species of figs, are kind of like apple. They look kind of like apple.
1: Yes, yes.
0: Okay. So, yeah. So that's what Hinduism teaches. And then Shiva also has a serpent around his neck, a coiled serpent around his neck. And it's not just any snake. It's not like a rattlesnake.
1: Yeah.
0: It, for example, it's not a viper, but it is specifically cobra.
1: My.
0: Why cobra? Because in all of the serpent species, cobras are known for their wisdom.
1: Ivan, you have painted a picture here that is very stark and very, very frightening. Could you help us know what we should be doing instead of yoga? What can we do for our bodies and stay away from this very obvious devil-possessed program of exercise and relaxation?
0: Walking in sunlight and fresh air is great.
1: Mm-hmm.
0: Any stretches, like if you go to gym when your trainer is, who's not a yoga teacher, and he or she is teaching you stretches, do it. We have to stretch.
1: Yes.
0: We all have to stretch. But yoga stretches or Islamic stretches, they all point to worship. They all have physical expression of worship. So walking is great. Jogging is great. And gardening is great, where you also stretch your muscles when you do gardening. And also you can do many other stretches out there which are not yoga stretches. I am aware that there are a couple of poses, like for example, plank pose in yoga. It's also actually called as cobra pose. It looks almost like the planks we do at the gym, but it's not exactly the same. There are minute differences between what you do at the gym for planks and what you do in the cobra pose, which is like a plank. It is actually part of a sequence of different stretches.
1: Yeah. Okay. Well, Ivan, give us some encouragement here. What if someone is deep into yoga and then they listen to you and they go, whoa, I did not know about this. How is the best way for them to just ease out of it? You've got 60 seconds.
0: As an ex-yoga practitioner, I did not know about all of these things. It was a discovery for me. But anyway, that being said, if this is shocking information, please feel free to research on your own. And then if you're a Christian, you compare what the Bible teaches about how God wants us to worship Him. And also let us remember the Ten Commandments that God has given to us. And also,

0: I want to read this text, Acts 20, 28. It tells us, take heed therefore unto yourselves and to all the flock over the which the Holy Ghost hath made you overseers to feed the church of God, which he hath purchased with his own blood. So God has purchased us with his own blood in order for us to not just have salvation, but also have a healthy body, healthy mind, and a healthy spiritual connection with him. That being said, in conclusion, there is a blue zone in which people live around 100 years or more.
1: Yes.
0: And they don't do yoga. They apply biblical health principles for their longevity. There is no yoga blue zone in this world. There's never was, there's never is, there's never going to be one yoga blue zone where people are going to live 100 years, community of people. So my appeal is to consider God's health ways.
1: Ivan Raj from India now lives in Long Island, New York, and he has a lot to say about yoga, and he has a lot more to say about what God has in mind for us to be healthy. And I appreciate you sharing with us today, Raj. Very, very good information. Thank you so much.
0: You're welcome.
1: Ivan has been with us via Skype. 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Next time, Ivan, I want to have you back on the show with us, and we're going to talk about meditation. That's on our next program, so we look forward to that. Until then, this is Charles Mills, along with Ivan Raj, wishing you good health and inviting you to remain heart-wise. Goodbye, everyone.

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0: welcome to Facts to Build Your Faith On with Pastor Ben from Faith FM. This is where we take a look at intellectual and experiential evidence for God and the reliability of the Bible as God's word that you can believe in. My name is Pastor Ben Ray and I'm coming to you from beautiful Coffs Harbour, Australia. And wherever you're listening to us today, my prayer for you is that your faith in the living God will grow and that Jesus will transform your life in amazing ways. And I've got my friend Shay here with me again today. How's it going, Shay?
1: It's going good.
0: And today we're looking at the criticism of Christianity that is called the problem of divine hiddenness. Shay, tell us what that's all about.
1: This is the problem of divine hiddenness. If God existed, he would or would more likely make the truth of his existence more obvious to everyone than it is.
0: All right, so put in simple terms, if God's really real, why doesn't he just show himself to everyone?
1: Yep.
0: Why doesn't he just come out and dazzle us with his glory and then we all just believe in him?
1: Now, this is a very good question because there are people who have had their prayers of desperation go unanswered and have left the Christian faith because of this.
0: So you might be surprised to find that the writing of the Bible actually talks about this divine hiddenness and recognizes that it exists, that this dynamic is real, that God doesn't just show up and overwhelm us all with his goodness. But as we look at the scripture, we can see that this divine hiddenness of God isn't in contradiction with his nature. And part of the punchline of all of this is to do with the fact that he gives us the power of choice, and our choices, past and present, relate to whether how much he reveals himself to us. And so we're going to look at a scripture right now that talks about the times we feel like, where are you, God? And Shay, I wonder if you could read to us some of Psalm 88 and verse 13 to 18.
1: O Lord, I cry out to you. I will keep on pleading day by day. O Lord, why do you reject me? Why do you turn your face from me? I have been sick and close to death since my youth. I stand helpless and desperate before your terrors. Your wrath has swept over me. Your terrors have destroyed me. All long, day long, they surround me like a flood. They have completely engulfed me. You have taken away my companions and loved ones. Darkness is my closest friend.
0: Wow. That is a person who is going through a time of brokenness, and it's right there in the Bible. And I guess today I don't want to be trite about this. If you are going through, this is like you're listening and you're like, well, that sounds familiar to me. This is the kind of stuff that I'm facing. I want to let you know that God is still there for you. You might not feel him, you might not see him, but he loves you. He hasn't forgotten about you. You might be thinking, yeah, well, where is he? Why doesn't he show up? And I want to encourage you, hang in there with him. Keep turning your face towards him and saying, God, I need you to rescue me. You know, this psalm paints a very grim picture, and it's not too dissimilar from some people's experience today and all through history. But there is hope, and that hope is in the way that God has revealed himself to the world through the life of Jesus and how he's still in this world today through the Holy Spirit and working through Christians. You know, let's think about the life of Jesus and how he presented himself on earth.
1: Jesus was born in a stable with the animals, a very humble and hidden birth.
0: That's interesting, isn't it? Yeah. Even his birth seemed like on the down low.
1: Yep.
0: But not fully. He revealed himself to some
1: shepherds and some magi from a faraway land, from some wise men.
0: Yeah, interesting. But he didn't present himself to kings and rulers, not the Jewish leadership in the sense that you might have thought, or the kings of the day. And Jesus himself, as he is fully man and fully God, when he was on the cross, he experienced a sense of separation from God. He wasn't expressing a lack of faith in God, but he said the words,
1: my God, why have you forsaken me?
0: And you know, this is, he's quoting Psalm 22, and among other things, it's showing a fulfillment of that prophecy, because if you read Psalm 22, it describes the circumstance of this crucifixion. But there's no doubt, and that's an amazing thing, just that's a sort of a side point, but check that out. There's a fulfilled prophecy right there, Psalm 22. Check it out. But there's no doubt that Jesus sensed the presence of God leaving as all the sin of humanity was dumped onto him, and he took the price for that. And it's through his suffering and death that we are healed and given eternal life. And so God revealing himself to the world through Jesus is undeniably the best way for him to do it. And sometimes we think, why can't you do it in a more obvious way? And I guess part of the reason for that is that God wants to draw us into a loving relationship with him by free choice, not by overwhelming us. As it gets closer to the end of the time, the Bible talks about there's going to be some serious supernatural deceptions that a lot of people are sucked into and believe. And one of the warnings the Bible gives is to not be deceived. But it's interesting that deception isn't just a matter of the intellect, it's a matter of the heart. And I guess the Bible is telling us some people on some level actually want to be deceived. They don't want to believe the truth. What am I talking about? Shay, could you read Thessalonians 2, verses 10 and 11?
1: And all the ways that wickedness deceives those who are perishing. They perish because they've refused to love the truth and so be saved.
0: Pause there. Read that sentence again. They perish?
1: They perish because they refuse to love the truth and be saved.
0: Not because they weren't clever enough, but because they didn't want to. They refused to love the truth. And Jesus says, I am the way, the truth, and the life. Keep reading the scripture for us.
1: For this reason, God sends them a powerful delusion so that they will believe the lie and so that all will be condemned who have not believed the truth but have delighted in wickedness.
0: This is a fascinating passage to read. If you want to look at it on your own later on, it's Thessalonians 2, verse 10 and 11, talking about end-time deception, but it's saying that some people refuse to love the truth and so be saved. So God essentially allows them to believe a lie, and he's going way out of his way to ensure people maintain their power of choice. He will be doing miracles on a large scale as well. The scripture talks about the outpouring of the Holy Spirit in the last days and incredible signs and wonders will happen. The devil will be working signs and wonders. But God will ensure that everyone will have the power to choose whether or not to believe and put their trust in him. Shay, we're looking at this before and talking about this idea of a shotgun wedding. You want to go through that with us?
1: Yeah. Now, picture this for a moment. Someone points a gun at your head and says, love me. Would you love this person? Does this person love you?
0: I don't think that they love me because why have they brought a gun? Yeah. And I would not be feeling like I love them. Like, and we all know that a shotgun wedding is not a real wedding. How could we have certainty that God exists and that he's a loving God if he overwhelmed us with his presence? And he wants us to have this sort of power of choice to be close to him. Some people might think, yeah, well, God can still grant us a power of choice while showing up, couldn't he? But this is definitely plays into the dynamic. God is honoring our freedom of understanding, freedom of choice. We can see Jesus' view on this matter of divine hiddenness in two interactions. And these are fascinating to consider, you know, God revealing himself to humanity. Look at these two different Bible stories and see how Jesus handled his interactions with humanity. Matthew 12, 38 to 40.
1: Then some of the Pharisees and teachers of the law said to him, Teacher, we want to see a sign from you. He answered, A wicked and adulterous generation asks for a sign, but none will be given it except the sign of the prophet Jonah.
0: All right. So here you've got some people saying, okay, Jesus, do a miracle for us. You know what? Let's be honest. How many of us have had that attitude with God? Well, I think heaps of us have. Okay, God, just do a miracle right now. You know, help me out here or just show me something, God. And we kind of throw down the gauntlet and we can be tempted to say if we don't get a miracle, there, you know, I've proved something with this. But not necessarily, because God's got his own power of choice as well. And so he responds, I'm going to give you the sign of the prophet Jonah. We'll come back to what that means in a second. Let's look at another story, Mark 8, 22 to 25.
1: And he said, from childhood, And often he has thrown himself both into the fire and into the water to destroy him. But if you do anything, have compassion on us and help us.
0: So this is talking about this father was worried because his son was possessed by a demon and had had this problem from childhood, and it was a real threat to his life, and he's saying, help us. And if you can keep reading, Shay.
1: Jesus said to him, if you can believe, all things are possible to him who believes. Immediately the father of the child cried out and said with tears, Lord, I believe, help my unbelief.
0: All right, what a moving story. This is a dad who's desperate for a miracle. He says, I believe, but he also acknowledges that he's struggling to believe, and he says, help my unbelief. And how does Jesus respond?
1: When Jesus saw that the people came running together, he rebuked the unclean spirit, saying to it, deaf and dumb spirit, I command you, come out of him and enter him no more.
0: So here, what a fascinating... So, and then it does, it comes out and the kid is freed of this demonic possession. So we can see a clear contrast between these two situations. Jesus worked two different miracles in these situations. In the first, he gave a prophecy, the sign of Jonah, which was pointing to his death and resurrection. And then the second was a direct miracle from a desperate father. And so God is tailoring his revelation of himself to different individuals in different ways. This is part of the answer. God is he's treating humanity not as one block core of consciousness. He's treating you as an individual. And me, and you, Shay, we're all individuals. We're going to have our own unique interaction with God and our own unique journey of him revealing himself to us. You know, we're now going to have a look at some of God's answers for this. The Bible tells us the story that everything went wrong when God came looking for us, but we hid from God. If you go back to Genesis 3, verse 8, it talks about how God used to walk in the Garden of Eden and be with humans with no separation. There was no divine hiddenness in the Garden of Eden. And when Adam and Eve sinned, hiddenness began. But who hid from who first?
1: It was us.
0: That's right. Adam and Eve hid from God. Do you want to read it for us?
1: Then the man and his wife heard the sound of the Lord God while he was walking in the garden in the cool of day, and they hid from the Lord God among the trees of the garden. But the Lord God said to man, where are you? He answered, I heard you in the garden, and I was afraid because I was naked, so I hid.
0: Wow. That's profound. And so this hiddenness began with us hiding from God. We were thrown, humanity was thrown out of the garden away from the tree of life. And this was a consequence of sin. So part of the divine hiddenness problem actually begins with us separating ourselves from God, not the other way around. You know, it's interesting to look at a few scriptures where God just acknowledges that how we are separated. In Numbers 12, you have this incredible interaction where Moses has been attacked by his own brother and sister Aaron and Miriam, and God calls them all to the temple, and he rebukes Aaron and Miriam, and he says, when there's a prophet among you, I, the Lord, reveal myself to them in visions and I speak to them in dreams. But this isn't true of my servant Moses. He's faithful in all my house. With him I speak face to face, clearly and not in riddles, for he sees the form of the Lord. Why then were you not afraid to speak against my servant Moses? This is amazing interaction here. God is acknowledging, first of all, he's just rebuking Aaron and Miriam for disrespecting someone that they knew was super close to God and they knew better to have a go at Moses. And clearly they were jealous of their younger brother. But look at what God sort of says as a side point. He says, when there's a prophet among you, like a special occasion that there's a prophet, he says, I, the Lord, reveal myself to them in visions. I speak to them in dreams. But this isn't true of my servant Moses. He's faithful in all my house. Listen to this. With him I speak face to face, clearly and not in riddles. He sees the form of the Lord. Look at that phrase, clearly and not in riddles. God is acknowledging here that when he speaks through a prophet, which is a special occasion, it's in riddles. Like, have you ever looked at the book of Revelation and thought, boy, this is complicated? If God was speaking to you face to face, he would say, yeah, it's like a riddle. And it is. You have to decode it by looking at all the references from the Old Testament, 404 quotes in the book of Revelation from the Old Testament. And if you want to understand Revelation, you've got to know your Old Testament. And so you can figure it out. And that's the honor of a human being, to try and figure that out. And so God is acknowledging his hiddenness here. He's acknowledging his divine hiddenness. But I want to focus on the fact that God is at work to fix the separation, and he's put the ball in our court. And Jeremiah 29:13 is a beautiful promise. Do you want to read it for us, Shay?
1: Seek me and find me when you seek me with all your heart.
0: What a beautiful promise. You'll seek me and find me when you seek me with how much? All your heart. And God is saying, if you're looking for me, I will reveal myself to you. That means seeking for God. And if you're doing something with all your heart, you keep doing it even when you don't get the results you want. If you're a gold prospector and you're doing it with all your heart, you keep searching for gold even on the days where you don't dig up anything. You're doing it with all your heart, and God's saying, but I'm going to promise you I'll reveal myself to you. Proverbs 25 verse 2 is an interesting scripture.
1: It is the glory of God to conceal a matter, but the glory of kings to search out a matter.
0: So God is saying here, there is things that have been concealed, but it's your glory to search it out. You might be thinking, well, I'm not a king, but the scripture says we're all kings and priests in Christ Jesus. He's inviting us to search him out. Amos 5 verse 4 is another great scripture on this.
1: This is what the Lord says to Israel, seek me and live.
0: All right. God is inviting us to seek him. And Matthew 6:33 is a more famous verse that you might be familiar with.
1: Seek the kingdom of God above all else and live righteously, and he will give you everything you need.
0: So God is saying throughout the Old Testament and the New Testament, seek me, seek me, seek me, and you'll find me. Luke 11:9 and 10 is probably the verse that you've already got in your mind right now on this topic.
1: And so I tell you, keep on asking and you will receive what you ask for. Keep on seeking and you will find. Keep on knocking and the door will be open to you. For everyone who asks receives. Everyone who seeks finds. And to everyone who knocks, the door will be opened.
0: All right. Seek me, seek me, he says. What about how God has actually come looking for us? You know, he's saying, seek me. It's like, is this a game of hide and seek? Well, in some ways it is. Where God's hidden, but also where we're hidden. And so he's saying, I'm looking for you. If you come looking for me, he's promising we'll find each other. And so Luke 15 is the parable of the lost sheep, where Jesus says, you know, imagine a shepherd. He's got 99 safely tucked in the fold, 99 sheep in the pen. One's missing. He goes, that good shepherd goes looking for that one lost sheep. And friend, if you're that lost sheep today, God is looking for you. And it's up to you to say to God, God, I want you to find me. In your heart, in a prayer, why not reach out to God and say, God, I do want to be found by you. I want to seek you too. You'll find each other, believe me. You know, there's another name of God in the Bible that tells us he's not far away from you. He's not far away from me. He's not far away from you, Shay. What's the name of God that I'm referring to?
1: And the name of the Messiah is Emmanuel, God with us.
0: So we hear this beautiful name, Emmanuel. It means God with us. And there's Matthew 1:24 is quoting Isaiah. And it goes like this. Look, the virgin will conceive a child. She'll give birth to a son and they will call him Emmanuel, which means God with us. God became with us when he became a human being, Jesus in the flesh. But he's still with us today in the form of the Holy Spirit. And Acts 17:27 is a fascinating verse that God is inviting each one of us to seek after him. Do you want to read it for us, Shay?
1: His purpose was for the nations to seek after God and perhaps feel their way toward him and find him, though he's not far from any one of us.
0: So this is an amazing verse. It's saying God's plan for you is to seek him. And it says, perhaps you'll feel your way toward him and find him. This is Acts 17:27, and it says, though he's not far from any one of us. He's not far. What a beautiful thought. You know, sometimes you'll be stumbling around in the dark and you're looking for the light switch and your hand just can't find it, and you finally find it and it's only 1 inch in the other direction. Sometimes we feel like we're alone and in the dark, and I want to let you know, God is right there. He might not be right where you're touching right now, but he's only 1 inch in the other direction. And keep talking to him. Keep putting your trust in him. Hebrews 11 verse 6 is a beautiful promise.
1: And it is impossible to please God without faith. Anyone who wants to come to him must believe that God exists and that he rewards those who sincerely seek him.
0: What a promise. You've got to believe that God exists and he rewards those who sincerely seek him. It's just the same message all through the Old Testament, Jeremiah 29:13. Seek me and find me when you seek me with all your heart. And so God is inviting you today, wherever you're at, if you've struggled with this journey with God, if you're in a dark place right now, maybe you're a person who you're searching for God and you're wondering if he's really real. Maybe you've had God in your life and you feel like he's abandoned you. I want to tell you today, he hasn't abandoned you. He's with you. He's the good shepherd looking for you. This divine hiddenness, he's aware of it. He knows the dynamic that's there. And he's saying it's your glory to seek him out. Keep seeking him. He says, seek first the kingdom of God and all the things that you need will be given to you. And I want to encourage you to put your trust in Jesus today. Why not have this prayer with me? Dear Father in heaven, we do want to seek you. Some of us are like the man who believes, but we say, Lord, help my unbelief. And if you want some extra faith from God, just pray for it with me right now. Lord, give us that extra faith today. Help us to put our trust in you when so many things to be falling down around us. But we know that you're there with us only an inch away. And we're saying, God, we just want to feel what it's like to grab your hand. But if we can't grab your hand physically now, Lord, help us to do it through faith and help us to see your hand at work in our lives. Thank you for your promise that you said, whoever seeks me with all their heart, they will find me. And Father, thank you that you're looking for us, even though we have been, through our sins, we've hidden ourselves. And Lord, thank you that you've got a plan even for that to wash away our sins. So we pray for that. Forgive our sins. Help us to be found by you and help us to get on track with you like never before. We pray all this in Jesus' name. Amen. Thanks for joining us today. And Shay, thanks for coming on the program again. What a great topic. And if you've got a topic that you would like us to discuss, if you've got a question about belief in God, if you've got an experience that you've had that can build someone's faith, we'd love to hear about it. Just send us a text on 04-888-808-31. That's 04-888-808-31. 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
0: Mark was not an educated man, as scholars have identified by his writing style. But because of this, his stories of Jesus' life are easy to read and understand. Here's a Bible chapter just for you from the Gospel of Mark.
11: Mark 6. He went out from there. He came into his own country, and his disciples followed him. When the Sabbath had come, he began to teach in the synagogue, and many hearing him were astonished, saying,
12: "Where did this man get these things? And what is the wisdom that is given to this man, that such mighty works come about by his hands? Isn't this the carpenter, the son of Mary, and brother of James, Joseph, Judah, and Simon? Aren't his sisters here with us?"
11: They were offended at him. Jesus said to them,
13: "A prophet is not without honor, except in his own country, and among his own relatives, and in his own house."
11: He could do no mighty work there, except that he laid his hands on a few sick people and healed them. He marveled because of their unbelief. He went around the villages teaching. He called to himself the 12 and began to send them out two by two, and he gave them authority over the unclean spirits. He commanded them that they should take nothing for their journey except a staff only, no bread, no wallet, no money in their purse, but to wear sandals and not put on two tunics. He said to them,
13: "Wherever you enter into a house, stay there until you depart from there. Whoever will not receive you nor hear you as you depart from there, shake off the dust that is under your feet for a testimony against them. Assuredly, I tell you, it will be more tolerable for Sodom and Gomorrah in the day of judgment than for that city."
11: They went out and preached that people should repent. They cast out many demons and anointed many with oil who were sick and healed them. King Herod heard this, for his name had become known, and he said,
14: "John the Baptizer has risen from the dead, and therefore these powers are at work in him."
11: But others said,
15: "He is Elijah."
11: Others said,
15: "He is a prophet, or like one of the prophets."
11: But Herod, when he heard this, said,
14: This is John, whom I beheaded. He has risen from the dead.
11: For Herod himself had sent out and arrested John, and bound him in prison for the sake of Herodias, his brother Philip's wife, for he had married her. For John said to Herod,
2: It is not lawful for you to have your brother's wife.
11: Herodias set herself against him, and desired to kill him, but she couldn't. For Herod feared John, knowing that he was a righteous and holy man, and kept him safe. When he heard him, he did many things, and he heard him gladly. Then a convenient day came, that Herod on his birthday made a supper for his nobles, the high officers, and the chief men of Galilee. When the daughter of Herodias herself came in and danced, she pleased Herod and those sitting with him. The king said to the young lady,
14: Ask me whatever you want, and I will give it to you.
11: He swore to her,
14: Whatever you shall ask of me, I will give you, up to half of my kingdom.
11: She went out and said to her mother,
3: What shall I ask?
11: She said,
16: The head of John the Baptizer.
11: She came in immediately with haste to the king and asked,
3: I want you to give me right now the head of John the Baptizer on a platter.
11: The king was exceedingly sorry, but for the sake of his oaths and of his dinner guests, he didn't wish to refuse her. Immediately the king sent out a soldier of his guard and commanded to bring John's head, and he went and beheaded him in the prison, and brought his head on a platter, and gave it to the young lady, and the young lady gave it to her mother. When his disciples heard this, they came and took up his corpse, and laid it in a tomb. The apostles gathered themselves together to Jesus, and they told him all things, whatever they had done, and whatever they had taught. He said to them,
13: You come apart into a deserted place, and rest a while.
11: For there were many coming and going, and they had no leisure so much as to eat. They went away in the boat to a deserted place by themselves. They saw them going, and many recognized him and ran there on foot from all the cities. They arrived before them and came together to him. Jesus came out, saw a great multitude, and he had compassion on them, because they were like sheep without a shepherd, and he began to teach them many things. When it was late in the day, his disciples came to him and said,
17: This place is deserted, and it is late in the day. Send them away that they may go into the surrounding country and villages and buy themselves bread, for they have nothing to eat.
11: But he answered them,
13: You give them something to eat.
11: They asked him,
17: Shall we go and buy 200 denarii worth of bread and give them something to eat?
11: He said to them,
13: How many loaves do you have? Go see.
11: When they knew, they said,
15: 5 and 2 fish.
11: He commanded them that everyone should sit down in groups on the green grass. They sat down in ranks, by hundreds and by 50s. He took the 5 loaves and the 2 fish, and looking up to heaven, he blessed and broke the loaves, and he gave to his disciples to set before them, and he divided the 2 fish among them all. They all ate and were filled. They took up 12 baskets full of broken pieces and also of the fish. Those who ate the loaves were 5,000 men. Immediately he made his disciples get into the boat and to go ahead to the other side, to Bethsaida, while he himself sent the multitude away. After he had taken leave of them, he went up the mountain to pray. When evening had come, the boat was in the middle of the sea, and he was alone on the land. Seeing them distressed and rowing, for the wind was contrary to them, about the 4th watch of the night, he came to them, walking on the sea, and he would have passed by them. But they, when they saw him walking on the sea, supposed that it was a ghost, and cried out. For they all saw him, and were troubled, but he immediately spoke with him, and said to them,
13: Cheer up, it is I. Don't be afraid.
11: He got into the boat with them, and the wind ceased, and they were very amazed among themselves, and marveled, for they hadn't understood about the loaves, but their hearts were hardened. When they had crossed over, they came to land at Gennesaret, and moored to the shore. When they had come out of the boat, immediately the people recognized him, and ran around that whole region, and began to bring those who were sick on their mats to where they heard he was. Wherever he entered, into villages or into cities or into the country, they laid the sick in the marketplaces and begged him that they might touch just the fringe of his garment. And as many as touched him were made well.
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20: Relationships are hard work. Even our biblical heroes found themselves struggling to maintain healthy relationships. Pride, jealousy, insecurity, and greed destroyed relationships then, as they do today. Prime example, really, is that of Paul and Barnabas, who had a heated exchange over their younger colleague, John Mark. The bitterness of the exchange had negative effects on both their personal relationships and the church. It's unclear how long Paul held on to his resentment, but eventually Paul was willing to forgive and offer John Mark a second chance. Their relationship was not only restored, but strengthened, so that years later, when Paul was nearing the end of his life, it was John Mark that he wanted by his side. Paul understood that the gospel story is about the healing of relationships. At its centre is the revelation of the character of God and the healing of our broken relationship with Him. But God is also interested in our relationships with other people. The gospel story not only provides healing in our relationship with God, it models the attitudes of grace, humility, and forgiveness, which are necessary attitudes for the healing of our own broken relationships and the unity that God desires. We are called to forgive not because others deserve our forgiveness, but because we have been forgiven when we didn't deserve it. Forgiveness, you know, is really not easy. And it is not about forget and forgive. That's actually not even possible. And it is not a minimizing of the hurt that has occurred, but it is a conscious decision to let go of our negative feelings in relation to another person and negative thoughts about that person, and to give up any right to hurt them for what they have done. Consequently, it may seem unjust and unwarranted, and it may not make sense. But while forgiveness is hard, it sets us free. Lewis Smedes likens the effect of forgiveness to cutting a malignant tumour out of our inner lives. It helps us as much, or maybe even more, as it does the other person. Forgiveness, of course, is not the same as reconciliation and will not always restore the relationship, but relationships cannot be restored without forgiveness. Forgiveness is also a process rather than an event, and a process that may take time if it is to be really genuine. I would invite you to take some time to reflect on your own relationships and then perhaps pray that your Father will reveal any resentment, anger, or bitterness that you carry and give you the strength to go on a journey of forgiveness and healing.

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3: Welcome everyone to Finding Truth with Pastor Jeff. Pastor Jeff, I've had a lot of questions this week about science and the Bible. Can you tell us some facts about how science and the Bible are together?
4: The popular idea is that the Bible's way out of Lincoln.
3: Way out of date?
4: Way out of date. And it just only simple-minded people believe the Bible.
3: Right.
4: But in actual fact, as more knowledge comes to pass, for example, over in the book of Job, the 26th chapter, it says there that God hangs the earth on nothing.
3: Mm-hmm.
4: Now, it wasn't until Copernicus came along in 1513 that science caught up on that, because everyone before that believed the earth was flat.
3: And they also believed that the world was on Atlas's shoulders, right?
4: Yes, that's right, hung up and so forth. And then another point that is very interesting also in the book of Job, the 28th chapter, it talks there the fact that the wind has got weight.
3: Right.
4: You know, we don't
3: like
4: think
3: gravity.
4: About that.
3: Yeah. Gravity then. Is that what they were talking about?
4: Well, it wasn't until Galileo came along that he proved that that was true.
3: Mm.
4: So once again, the Bible was thousands of years ahead of medical science. Then, of course, in Leviticus, the 17th chapter, it says that the life of all flesh is in the blood. Once again, it wasn't until 1615 that a man by the name of William Harvey discovered the function of the blood.
3: Right.
4: And then in 2 Peter chapter 3, verse 10, it says that the earth will melt with fervent heat.
3: Right.
4: Now, that was impossible until the Second World War came along, because we now can, with the bomb, we can melt the elements.
3: That's fascinating. So 2 Peter talks about that, and then we caught up.
4: That's right.
3: With that technology.
4: So once again, the Bible was ahead of science.
3: Mm.
4: It's not opposed to science, but it was ahead of science. And we're not against science. Science is, we've all been blessed by the discoveries of science and will be blessed in the future. But we all recognize that science doesn't know everything.
3: But the great scientist, God, does.
4: Yes, and that's why the Bible is not a book on science, but when it deals with science, I believe it's correct. And so we can have confidence in trusting the Bible.
3: And the infinite knowledge of God.
4: Yes.
3: Thank you. Thanks, everyone, for joining us on Finding Truth with Pastor Jeff.
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7: I generally find that in Australia, it usually takes about a year or so before the media dissects a newly elected politician outlining all of their broken electoral promises. Promises have become cheap for far too many people today, wouldn't you agree? We know, however, that there is one ruler whose promises will not be broken. The King of the Universe, King Jesus. Peter says in Acts 2:39, "The promise is to you and to your children and to all who are afar off." What promise was he talking about? It's the good news of salvation, my friend. God has made and sealed a promise signed with the very blood of Jesus. The Bible says that God so loved the world that he gave his only begotten Son, that whosoever believes in him should not perish, but have everlasting life. That promise is for you. Have you accepted God's gift for you? Why not claim God's promise today? I'm Pastor Daniel for Faith FM.

All of us need encouragement at times, and there are no better words for that purpose than those of Scripture. Don't you know? Haven't you heard? The everlasting God, the Lord, the Creator of the ends of the earth, does not tire nor grow weary. There's no searching of His understanding. He gives power to the faint

the immeasurable and overwhelming greatness of His power in us and available to us who believe. Like the might which He displayed and exerted in Christ when He raised Him from the dead and set Him at His own right hand in the heavenly places. Far above all authority, power, might, and dominion in every name that is named, not only in this world, but also in that which is to come. He has put all things under His feet, and given Him to be the head over all things to us, the congregation of saints, which is His body, the fullness of Him who fills everything. Be strong in the Lord, and in the power of His might. Put on the full armor of God, so that you can stand against the trickery of the false accuser. For we do not wrestle against flesh and blood, but against celestial princes and powers, against those who control the darkness of this world, against malice in the realm of the spirit. Therefore, put on the full armor of God, that you may be able to successfully resist in the evil time, and having done all, to stand fast. Stand, therefore, having the belt of truth around your waist, and wearing the breastplate of righteousness. Let your feet be shod with a thorough knowledge of the gospel of peace. Above all, take up the shield of faith. With this you shall be able to quench all the flaming arrows of the wicked one. And take the helmet of salvation and the sword of the Spirit, which is the word of God. Pray always with every kind of prayer and petition in the Holy Spirit. And he who searches the heart knows the mind of the Spirit, because he intercedes for the saints according to the will of God. Therefore we know that God makes all things work together for the good of those who love Him. What then shall we say to these things? If God is for us, then who can be against us? He who did not spare even His own Son, but delivered Him up to death for us all, will He not with Him freely give us everything else? And who shall rightfully accuse God's chosen ones? It is God who justifies. Who is he that condemns? It is Christ who died, or rather who is risen again, who is even now at the right hand of God interceding for us. What shall separate us from the love of Christ? Shall trouble, calamity, persecution, famine, nakedness, danger, or war? No! In all these things we are more than victorious through Him who loved us. For I am convinced that neither death nor life, angels nor celestial principalities nor powers, things present nor things to come, neither height nor depth nor any other creature shall be able to separate us from the love of God, which is in Christ Jesus our Lord. For I know the one in whom I have believed, and I am fully persuaded that he is able to keep the life that I have committed to him until the day of the Lord.

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1: So tell me, bring your Bibles to Hebrews chapter 11. Let's go to Hebrews chapter 11, and we're going to be reading verse 7 about Noah. Hebrews chapter 11 and verse 7. This is what the Bible says. Let's follow along. By faith, Noah, being warned of God of things not seen as yet, moved with fear, prepared an ark to the saving of his house, by the which he condemned the world and became heir of the righteousness which is by faith. Look, the Bible says here that Noah, he was warned of God of things not seen as yet. What had Noah never seen? You see, there were two things, in fact, and maybe even three, but there were some things, well, leading up to the flood, there were some things that he had never seen. First, let's go in our Bibles to Genesis chapter 2, okay? Genesis chapter 2, what had Noah never seen before? Genesis chapter 2, verses 5 and 6. Genesis chapter 2, verses 5 and 6. This is what the Bible says. And every plant of the field before it was in the earth, and every herb of the field grew before it. For the Lord had not caused it to rain upon the earth, and there was not a man to till the ground. But there went up a mist from the earth, and watered the whole face of the ground. So what had Noah never seen before? It was rain. And, of course, a flood as well. So the world has never been flooded before. And it had never rained. God caused mist to come up from the ground. Mist comes from beneath, you see. Rain is from above. So when God came to Noah and said, look, I'm going to make it rain upon the earth, he had never seen rain before. And we have another evidence. Let's go in our Bibles to Genesis chapter 9, okay? Genesis chapter 9, verses 12 to 15. Genesis chapter 9, verses 12 to 15. This is when Noah comes out of the boat after the flood, okay? Genesis chapter 9, verse 12. And God said, this is the token of the covenant which I make between me and you and every living creature that is with you for perpetual generations. I do set my bow in the cloud, and it shall be for a token of a covenant between me and the earth. And it shall come to pass, when I bring a cloud over the earth, and the bow shall be seen in the cloud, and I will remember my covenant, which is between me and you, and every living creature of all flesh, and the waters shall no more become a flood to destroy all the flesh. You see, when Noah came out, God says, I'm going to make you a promise, Noah. I'm going to make you a promise. Every time you see a rainbow, just remember, I'm not going to destroy the world anymore by a flood. You see, the last time Noah saw it, the flood came. And so if he had seen a rainbow before, which is a mixture of what? Water and sunlight, right? If he had seen it before the flood came, God could not use that as a token, as a promise, because God, the last time I saw a rainbow, the flood came, you see? So God, he came up with something quote unquote new, and the rainbow was new because the rain was new as well. So it was very clear that when God comes to Noah at the very beginning and warns him of things not seen as yet, the very first thing that God warns him is rain. Okay? He had never seen rain before, and neither had he seen a flood as well, which was caused by the rain, okay? But look, what was it that moved Noah to go and build the ark? What was it? He wasn't afraid in a sense, but look, the ark at that time was probably the biggest thing that he'd ever built. All right. He never had to build anything of such size before. Why? This had to house all the animals. Okay. But in Hebrews 11 verse 7, when you go back to our original text, it says here that it was faith that moved him. This is the very thing that pushed him and drove him to go and build this boat of immense proportions, that it was probably a blueprint given directly from God. And of course, the choice of materials to use as well. So it was faith. God comes and says, Noah, I'm going to destroy the world by a flood. And remember, faith comes by hearing, hearing by the word of God. Don't forget that. Romans chapter 10 and verse 17. You got to remember this verse throughout this whole faith study, because really this is the foundation of everything that we'll be looking at, especially when it comes to faith, because this is all about faith. So God comes to Noah and speaks to him his word. Faith comes by hearing, hearing by God's word. In this case, it is directly from God's mouth. Noah, I want you to build a boat. Now, maybe that was not the first thing he says. Maybe he comes to Noah and God says, Noah, look, this world has gotten really wicked. My spirit will not always strive with man. Okay? I'm going to destroy the whole world. Okay, God. And God continues and says, Noah, I'm going to send a flood to destroy the world. Well, what do you think Noah's response would be? God, what's a flood? Well, you see, I'm going to get the water and it's going to cover whole earth. Okay? And only those that as I give the instruction and listen to you, they're going to be saved. Well, God, how are you going to get water to cover the whole earth? Well, you see, Noah, I'm going to send rain. And at this point, what does Noah say? God, what's rain? Because Noah had never seen rain before, right? God, what's rain? Well, you see, Noah, I'm going to send water from above, and it's going to come down, and it's going to flood the whole earth. And of course, he's probably going to send jets of water from beneath, and pushing up, and from above and below, and it's going to cover the whole earth. Again, is going to send it back to its original form, like before I created anything. Okay, God? And then God says, Noah, as a result, I want you to build a boat. Then you'll be safe. Look, if Noah did not believe God, okay, if he said, God, I don't know what rain is, I don't know how you're going to do it, no way, you got to prove it to me first before I do it, he would have never done it. If he never believed God about what rain was, because you see, in the Bible, it never says, Noah, stand aside, let me show you what rain is about, okay? And he sends water coming, gushing down off in the distance. No, he never did that. He never proved, in a sense, to Noah what a flood was, what was rain, or water gushing out from the beneath as well. He never did any of that. You see? Noah had to take everything at God's word. That's it. There was no proof. And friends, I want to remind you, I think I've mentioned this in previous times of when we've studied, and it is this. If you have to wait for God to prove something, it is no longer faith. It is no longer taking God at his word. Because now you got evidence. You know, today we don't need faith to believe that there is rain or that there's flooding. We've seen it with our own eyes. We've seen it on the news. We've seen it in pictures and videos. We don't need much faith to believe in that. But back then, Noah needed a lot of faith. Faith that took hold on God's word and God's word alone to believe in something he'd never seen. And we know that he had faith. How do we know? He went and built an ark. He went and built an ark. Okay? So we know that Noah had faith. And if you go back to Hebrews chapter 11, verse 7, look at what the Bible says about Noah in this verse here, when it says that he was warned of God of things not seen as yet. He moved with what? The Bible says that he moved with fear and began to build the boat, build the ark. Now, friends, what does it mean? Fear. He was not afraid, like, oh, there's going to be a flood and it's going to destroy the whole world and I better get moving and go build the boat. That's not what fear is. Remember, we looked at fear God last week on Sabbath morning for our divine service. If you missed the sermon, go back and look at those videos. But what does it mean to fear God? To obey even when you don't understand the reason why. Why, God? Well, in a sense, he understood why, but did he understand how God was going to do it? No, he didn't. He did not understand how this rain was going to work and how the flood was going to come up and what was going to happen. He didn't understand all of that, but he just knew that God said, you got to do this to stay safe. You better do it. And so because he believed in God, he understood the command of what God wanted him to do, even though he didn't understand what rain was and what the flood was. So he moved with fear. He obeyed God. And he began to build the boat. Now look, if you're Noah and you truly had faith, okay, you truly had faith to believe in his word, in God's word, and you believe that there's a flood coming and it's going to cover the whole earth, where would you build the boat? You wouldn't build it at the sea. You know what I would build a boat? I would build it at the one resource that I needed the most, which was what? Wood. I would build the boat in the very middle of the forest, because the water would be covering the whole earth anyways. That's what God said. And so it doesn't matter which place you choose. Well, if the whole world would be covered, I might as well go to the place where there's the most wood, not water, wood. You see that? And so it would only make logical sense for Noah to do that. Anyways, he starts building the boat. And in the process of time, guess what? People then begin to question him and ask him. And ask him what? Noah, what are you doing, Noah? I'm building a boat, building an ark. What would they ask next? Why? Why, Noah? Why are you building a boat? God told me to. Okay, God told you to. Why did he tell you to build a boat? Well, you see, friends, the world is very wicked, and God is going to destroy the world by a flood. What's the next question? What's a flood, Noah? Well, you see, God is going to cover the whole world with water. You got to get on the boat. You got to help me build the boat, and you got to get on. There's plenty of room for everybody. It's big. It's not like, you know, the Titanic that you didn't have enough life vests for everybody. No, there was plenty enough room for anybody who would repent to get on that boat. And you gotta get on the boat, but you gotta help me build it. Why? Because there's gonna be a flood. Okay, no, where is this water gonna come from? You can imagine the conversation. It's the same conversation that Noah had with God. Well, you see, God's gonna send rain. What's rain? You see, water's gonna come from the sky. Now you really thought Noah's gone crazy. You understand that? Look, when we learn to obey God, when we learn to fear God, it makes you seem radical. It makes you seem crazy in a sense, like Peter walking on water. Or in this day and age, it's keeping the Sabbath, even though you might lose your scholarship or get kicked out of school. There are some things that when you apply faith, the world just does not understand. Look, the world appreciates an honest man. Do you understand that? That they appreciate things of faith because it affects them in a positive way. They appreciate that you're a forgiving person, that you're an honest person, that you don't lie, that you don't steal, you don't cheat, you don't commit adultery, you don't covet, you don't do all these things that the world in a sense does. But then when you take it a step further, because you see, as Christians, sometimes we only see those tangible things as well. But faith drives us to be faithful to God and obey his word no matter what. And sometimes the world just does not get it, friends. So Noah, he seemed pretty radical in his day and age. Do you understand that? He seemed pretty radical. And that's what faith does, friends. Especially when you learn to step out by faith. I can't imagine there were too many people helping Noah. But every hammer blow, every section of the ark that was being built, all of it was a testament to Noah's faith in God's word. Why this size? Does it really have to be this big? Why in the middle of the forest, Noah? Well, it just doesn't make sense. All these things, it didn't make sense. And moreover, flood and rain did not make sense. And so friends, if you're one of those people that is struggling to explain your faith to the people in the world, sometimes just being quiet is better. You understand that? Because sometimes the more you explain, the more crazy you look. You see? So sometimes just being quiet, silence is eloquence. And so, did Noah preach? Yes, we will see this. Let's go to 2 Peter. Let's turn the Bibles there. 2 Peter chapter 2 and verse 5. 2 Peter chapter 2 and verse 5. You know, friends, our relationship with God and our trust in His Word must be the foundation of everything that we do. This must be the platform upon which we stand upon, you know. But did he preach? Absolutely. He didn't just build it. He wasn't just a boat builder. 2 Peter chapter 2 and verse 5. Look at what the Bible says. And spared not the old world, but saved Noah, the eighth person, a preacher of righteousness, bringing in the flood upon the world of the ungodly. So Noah was a preacher, okay? He did not just go build a boat and get in it selfishly and save his own family. No, he went and warned the world about the flood. He went out, and I'm pretty sure that the boat probably attracted a lot of attention because no such thing had ever been built. And so people were probably flooding from all over the place and coming to look. And those are the times that Noah had the opportunity to share the word of God. And how long did he preach for? Let's go back to Genesis. Genesis chapter 6 and verse 3. Let's turn our Bibles there. How long did Noah preach for? Genesis chapter 6 and verse 3. And the Lord said, my spirit, and this is God coming to Noah. My spirit shall not always strive with man, for that he also is flesh, yet his days shall be 120 years. God gave humanity 120 years. He gave Noah the time, 120 years, to build that boat. And he needed it because it was a huge structure and he probably didn't receive that much help. There were people that did help and that passed away before the flood came. But amongst him and his three sons and their wives, there was probably just a little bit more help than usual. But, you know, for 120 years, he had the opportunity to build the boat. But for 120 years, God gave humanity time to repent. Time to change. And Noah's message was the same. There was only one message he gave. His whole life and all his possessions were wrapped up in this boat. There was nothing else. And whatever he had, if he didn't bring it on the boat, it wouldn't have survived anyways. All the possessions in his house, everything that Noah had was built and invested into that boat. And that was the basis of his preaching. Friends, help me build the boat. And when it's ready, you got to get on. God is sending a flood. You got to get ready. The world is wicked. This was the same message he preached for 120 years. Friends, our message is no different today. As we look through the three angels' messages in Revelation 14, we're going through that on Sabbath morning. Please join us at 11:30. I'm just started Fear God last week, and we're going to be continuing those messages from tomorrow onwards. But that is the message that we are needing to be preached since 1844. It hasn't changed. And we ought not to keep thinking of any fanciful ideas of things that we need to pull out from here or there. Friends, the truth that has been established for the past 170 years. We don't need new truth. The way for salvation and present truth has been relevant and present since 1844. Yes, it's a bit longer than what Noah preached. But friends, our message is simple. And it's not get on the boat. We don't need to get on any boat today. Is there a spiritual application? Yes. But stay tuned in the future weeks as we continue to study the three angels' messages together. But look, friends, Noah, he preached for 120 years. Did God give the people enough time to repent? Absolutely. Absolutely. More than enough time. But sadly, only 8 were saved. But look, friends, the Bible says that Noah was a preacher of righteousness. Friends, before we can be preachers of righteousness, we got to be righteous. What does it mean to be righteous? Let's go to Genesis chapter 7, verse 1. Look at what the Bible says about Noah. Genesis chapter 7 and verse 1. He was called a preacher of righteousness in 2 Peter. But look what the Bible and what God declares about Noah in Genesis chapter 7, verse 1. The Bible says this, "And the Lord said unto Noah, Come thou and all thy house into the ark, for thee have I seen righteous before me in this generation." Friends, what does it mean to be righteous? Let's turn our Bibles to Genesis chapter 6. Genesis chapter 6 and verse 9. Genesis 6 verse 9, the Bible says this, "These are the generations of Noah. Noah was a just man and perfect in his generations. And Noah walked with God." Noah was a perfect man. Do you see that? If we are to be righteous, we need to be perfect. This is Noah, flesh and blood. This is Noah, the man that lived on the earth. This is Noah, just like us, no different. This is not Jesus. This is Noah. But yet God declares him perfect, just like Job, just like the 144,000 in the future. But notice what it said at the end there. Noah also what? Walked with God. Not just Enoch, but even Noah did as well. Friends, it is possible to walk with God today. And yet, one walked with God and he went straight into heaven. One walked with God and he didn't go into heaven. We leave the results to God. We don't need to worry about that. We got to make sure we walk with him today. But friends, what does it mean to be righteous? How do we know if we are righteous or not? Genesis 6 verse 22. This is just from Genesis, okay? This is not taken from the New Testament. Genesis chapter 6 verse 22. It's just about Noah. How did Noah walk with God? How do we know that he was righteous? Genesis 6:22, "Thus did Noah, according to all that God commanded him, so did he." He obeyed every specification of God's word. Everything that God instructed him to do, he did it. Not because he was any different. Not because he was anything special. Not because that's what patriarchs do, and, you know, that I'm not one of those patriarchs. No, friends, Noah was no different than us. He didn't have any earthly advantage that we don't have today. Sure, he lived longer, but that didn't make him more righteous. Those that lived longer, those that were wicked, it only made them more wicked. You see? But friends, what does the Bible describe of righteousness? Psalms 119:172, a text that we've turned to before. Psalms 119:172. The Bible says, "My tongue shall speak of thy word, for all thy commandments are righteousness." What is righteous, friends? It's the commandments of God. If Noah was living today, he would be a commandment keeper. Or could I say it a bit more specifically? He would be a Seventh-day Adventist. He would have obedience to all of God's law. Yes, he would, because God is the one that described him righteous. And yet, we know in Romans chapter 3, there is a seeming contradiction. Let's go to Romans chapter 3, verse 10. This is the challenge that we face, that we think did not apply to Noah, but it did. Romans chapter 3, verse 10, the Bible says this, "As it is written, there is none righteous, no, not one. There is none that understandeth. There is none that seeketh after God. They are all gone out of the way. They are together become unprofitable. There is none that doeth good. No, not one." Friends, look, We cannot be righteous in and of ourselves. Impossible. We are attempting an impossibility. That's what the Bible says. It doesn't mean that no one is able to become righteous. There is one person that ever lived that was righteous. It's Jesus Christ. And it's through Him that we can be righteous, but without Him, in and of ourselves, every single one of us, including Noah, is not righteous. It's impossible. There's none righteous, yet God declares Noah righteous. How was he able to be righteous? By faith. Let's go back to Hebrews 11 and verse 7. Hebrews 11 verse 7. By faith, Noah, being warned of God of things not seen as yet, moved with fear, prepared an ark to the saving of his house, by the which he condemned the world, and became heir of the righteousness which is by faith. Righteousness is only by faith. Faith comes by hearing, hearing by the word of God. And it's this example that I always stress every week when we look at this faith experience. When God said, Noah, there's a flood coming, there's rain coming, I need you to build the ark. When his faith took hold of God's word, it was that faith that enabled him to do it. Righteousness by hearing the word of God. Righteousness by faith. Where is the value of the faith found? Not in ourselves, except only as we believe God's word. Do you see that? So righteousness is by faith. Faith in his word, and as we put it in our hearts, as we allow it to sink in our hearts and minds, or if you've not watched the video of my kids, as we allow the word of God to be written in our hearts and minds, God gives us the power to do it. So, if you're struggling with righteousness tonight, don't struggle to do his commandments. What you need to wrestle with is putting God's word into your heart and mind. Righteousness by faith. Not by what you do. When Noah built the boat, when he got into the boat, when he preached to others about the flood and getting into the boat, that's not what made him righteous. That was evidence that he was righteous. What made him righteous was his faith in God's word. And at that very moment, he became righteous. Whatever he did after that, did not save him. Well, in a sense, it saved him. He got on the boat, right? But what was the driving force behind it? Faith. And you can know whether you're righteous today by what you do. Let's go to John 14:15. We know this. If you love me, what? Keep my commandments. What comes first? Love. Well, guess what? Faith is built upon. It's built upon love. Let's go to Galatians 5. Galatians 5:6. This is what faith is built upon. If you love me, keep my commandments. Well, look at Galatians 5:6. For in Jesus Christ, neither circumcision availeth anything, nor uncircumcision, but faith which worketh by love. Faith works by love. And if it works by love, you will end up being a commandment keeper. Do you see that? So that's why my conclusion is sound and solid. If Noah was alive today, he would be a commandment keeper. He would be a Sabbath keeper. Faith works by love. And if you're righteous by faith, you're righteous by love because you trust God. Look, Noah did not have some rookie experience, fresh experience with God when God came to him to ask him to build a boat. Did it require a large leap of faith to build it? It did. But God was taking him step by step. But he had a mature, sound, trusting, loving experience with God. And then when God took it to the next step, he was able to catch hold of God's word and still do it. We don't know exactly what experience he had, but the Bible said that he walked with God. And then when God came and he gave him this instruction, his faith took a hold of it and enabled him to obey. Friends, God gave everybody enough chances to be saved. And they heard the word of God through Noah. But you might say, look, well, you see, Noah, he had an advantage that the rest of the world didn't. He actually heard God speak. But do you know that the people that perished, they had just as many chances? Sure, they maybe didn't hear God speak to them directly, but they had enough chances. How do I know? Let's turn our Bibles to Genesis chapter 7. Look at this. Genesis chapter 7 verses 2 to 4. Genesis 7 verse 2. What happened? Of every clean beast thou shalt take to thee by sevens, and the male and his female, and of the beasts that are not clean by two, the male and his female. Of fowls also of the air by sevens, the male and the female, to keep seed alive upon the face of all the earth. For yet 7 days, and I will cause it to rain upon the earth 40 days and 40 nights. And every living substance that I have made will I destroy from off the face of the earth. And so what happened in verse 7? Noah went in, his sons, his wives, his sons' wives with him into the ark, because of the waters of the flood, of clean beasts and of beasts that are not clean, and of fowls and of everything that creepeth upon the earth. There went in two and two unto Noah into the ark, the male and the female, as God had commanded Noah. Look, Noah, he did not go around chasing the animals to round them to go into the ark. They went in obediently, led by unseen hands, angels, and the lion did not chase the deer and lick in his chops probably, but he did not chase the deer and eat it. But they went into their stalls and all know, he wasn't catching all the birds and the insects, and but they all went in by themselves. What am I trying to say? There was ample evidence. There was miracles that God gave to the people of the world that something was about to happen that has never happened before. And it gave support to Noah's words because they went into his boat that he had built. Do you see that? And then they went in. And Noah went in, and the door closed with an unseen hand. There was enough evidence to the whole world that something miraculous was about to happen that had nothing to do with Noah and his hand involved in it, except that he had to build the boat. Friends, what am I trying to say? God gives us all enough evidence to believe. At the end of time, those that are lost, they are lost because they rejected ample evidence given from God that they did not want to apply in their lives. Okay? So, those that will be lost and that will burn in the fires of hell at the end of time, they're lost because they did not want to believe God's word. And so, friends, this evening, I want to ask you, is your life out of harmony with God's word? We like to conjecture, we like to debate, we like to twist, we like to do some spiritual gymnastics with God's word and try to fit it into our lives. But friends, a square peg never fits into a round hole. It doesn't. You gotta conform. And this is where faith, as you put it in your heart and you allow it to transform your life, God will change you and allow you to fit with his requirements. Only as you put the word of God into your heart. Friends, people did not believe the preaching of Noah. They did not heed the miracles. God was warning them again and again. And we wonder sometimes, how could they have missed that? God has given us plenty of signs today. Do you know this pandemic is a sign? Do you know that? And Doug Batchelor shared today about some news article that had just been released about Day of Worship. We have so many signs that are given to us today, and yet we persist in our own way of life, our rebellion. We are no different. We're no different from the rest of the world that lived back then in Noah's day. We have lots of miracles, and some people, they're just too caught up. Noah. Okay, I believe, but I'll come back when I'm ready. You know, some of them probably didn't outrightly reject the word of God from Noah. As some of us, we don't outrightly reject it, but we don't appreciate it. We don't apply it. We don't put it into our lives. Friends, look, we got to be so careful with sin. Why? Before we talk about getting on the boat and end time events and getting ready for the mark of the beast, we got to be righteous like Noah was righteous. We got to ask God to cleanse us from all defilement of sin. We got to make sure that we follow Him in every particular, and not cut corners and skip out things here and there. Even, yes, at the expense of people getting angry. Maybe you're losing your job, you're losing some money, you're losing some business, you're losing your scholarship, you're losing some life of health and sleep and whatever it is, and making you stressed out more. Apply it. Trust God. Don't cut corners. Friends, sin deceives us. Do you know that? In Hebrews 3:13, the Bible says, "But exhort one another daily, while it is called today, lest any of you be hardened through the deceitfulness of sin." And sin doesn't just deceive us to make us live differently. Sin makes us unprepared for the end times. Sin makes us unprepared for last day events. And friends, the past 3 months, I've focused all my preaching on the books of Daniel, Revelation, and last day events. Has your life gotten any more prepared? Has the word of God stirred you up? Has it changed you? Has it made you righteous, like how God declared of Noah and other characters in the Bible? Friends, today when you hear His voice, don't harden your heart. Today God is still pleading with you. Whoever's listening out there, He's pleading with you. He's pleading with me. We got to get ready. Not ready for last day events, but we got to learn to exercise faith in His word today. And as we continue to study the characters throughout Hebrews 11, you'll be able to see where your faith lies as well. And I pray that tonight God would help us to ask forgiveness. He would help us to see where we're coming short. And if it's through people that I've spoken to, and some of you, I've spoken to you directly, and I've pled with you. Some of you, you talk back and you think that I'm against your life, or I'm trying to make your life miserable, or I'm trying to make you poor, or I've just shared the word of God with you, friends. You know who you are. And I plead with you this evening that you would apply everything that you know is right. Don't cut corners, but make sure that your faith takes hold of God's word through and through, that we can be righteous by faith, just like Noah. So friends, please, today, if you hear His voice, don't harden your heart. Let's pray. Father in heaven, Lord, I want to pray for my brothers and sisters this evening, and myself also. Oh Lord, sin, it just has a way of taking hold of our lives. But Father, I pray that you'd break the shackles of sin that binds us to Satan this evening, that you'd set us free, that you'd help us to confess our sins, that you'd help us to turn from the things that we know are not right. Lord, we've made excuses. We've given reasons. We've tried to struggle in our own strength, and we've not put your word in our heart. Please, Lord, help us to cling more and more. And maybe some of us, we've been doing our devotions, but yet we still find that ourselves we're coming short. We need to walk more often with you, Lord. I know it. Because I know your word does not return void. It accomplishes that which it commands. It has creative power, Lord. And so, Lord, this evening I'm asking that you create in each and every one of us a clean heart, that you'd help us to exercise faith, to live by faith, to grow in faith, that we might be righteous by faith today. So, Lord, we believe. Help our unbelief, we pray. And strengthen us. Fill us with your Spirit, Lord. Empower us that truly we can reflect your character this day. Thank you, Lord, for the Sabbath. And please continue to guide and lead and watch over every one of us until we meet again. Give us a good night rest, we pray. In Jesus' name, amen.
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10: Recently, I sat behind a four-year-old child. As he squirmed in his seat, I listened as he asked a steady stream of questions, beginning with the word why. While some of his questions were easy to answer, others left his parents scratching their heads, wondering what they would answer and what would he ask next. When it comes to unity, we are not left to guess why it's important. The purpose of unity is very clearly stated in Scripture. In John 17:23, where Jesus declares, "Then the world will know that you sent me and have loved them even as you have loved me." The purpose of unity is mission. In a world with so many false claims, preaching the gospel in words alone is not enough. It's not enough to impress the world around us. The gospel must be lived. If we fail to display unity within the church, doubt is cast on the message of the gospel and its power to change lives. Because the church belongs to God and takes its name, how it acts reflects directly upon God. The church can either honor or dishonor God's name by both its words and its actions. If the people of God argue and fight, God is misrepresented as divided and unloving. On the other hand, unity amongst God's people provides living testimony to the power of the gospel. Since humans have such difficulty with relationships, unity amongst Jesus' followers provides convincing proof of the power of God to both transform lives and heal the divisiveness of sin. Take time this week to examine your own relationships with others. Do they misrepresent the gospel? Or do they provide a living witness to the power of God in your life? Choose today to be part of the proof of God's love and power to the world around you.

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3: 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This is Lynn from Caboolture Seventh-day Adventist Church, Queensland. I'm looking forward to sharing some more scripture with you today. If you are wondering how God could possibly forgive your sins because there are just too many and they're so big, well, our message today will be good news for you. Recently, we started looking into the songs of ascent, which the Israelites sang on their journeys up to the various yearly festivals in Jerusalem. These songs helped to pass the time and to prepare for worship. Not only did the travelers come to Jerusalem to seek God, but they also came to seek forgiveness for their sins. Psalm 130 is a serious song of ascent. It begins with a deep cry to God. The singer pleads with God to hear his cry and pay attention to his deep need for forgiveness. The singer is fully aware of his sins and asks God a question. Lord, if you kept a record of our sins, who, O Lord, could ever survive? But full of confidence, the singer answers his own question. But you offer forgiveness, that we might learn to fear you. I'm counting on the Lord. Yes, I am counting on him. I have put my hope in his word. I long for the Lord, more than centuries long for the dawn. More, yes, more than centuries long for the dawn. The singer then encourages God's people.

0: going up the pyramid until early death. Now, not everybody ends up dying young because they had traumatic events in childhood, but more people will. And that's what the ACE studies are designed to show. And so, like, to just give you an idea, the guy that started the ACE studies, Average Childhood Experiences Studies, is a guy named Vincent Felitti. He was working with the Kaiser Permanente weight loss clinic. It's a big hospital system in California. And he was working with their weight loss clinic. And he noticed that people would drop out even though they were losing weight. He started to interview people that had dropped out. And the light bulb went on when he was talking to a woman. He was tired, flaking out. He has clipboard and he's like looking down at his clipboard and he says, and instead of saying, how old were you at your first sexual experience, which is a typical question doctors ask in any kind of health survey, often anyway, he said, what weight were you? How much did you weigh? Wow. And the woman goes, 43 pounds. And he goes, looks up at her and he goes, what? She looked down at the floor and said, it was my father. And the light bulb went on and he realized these people had been abused. Yeah. And he found out that the vast majority of the ones that were dropping out of the weight loss clinic had been abused in childhood. And he started
1: getting back to the skinnier self. Wow.
0: To be overweight is to be overlooked. So it's a protective mechanism, but also an escape. People will escape into eating or substances or other means of quieting that inner torment. So he started to realize the profound impact of childhood trauma, of this CPTSD, this complex sort.
1: Yep.
0: And in spite of all the work he has done and so many others, it didn't make it into the diagnostic manual. Mm. And I'm going to keep pouting about that until they put it in there.
1: Yeah. Wow.
0: As well,
1: so
0: a lot of
1: that's so powerful. You said the C is for complex.
0: Complex post-traumatic stress disorder. Yes. And here's the thing is that there's a lot of research connecting CPTSD, typically acquired in childhood, to attachment problems. So what we know from attachment theory is that when a child feels secure with its mother and then its father, secure in the family relationships, that child is going to just have a much better chance at thriving.
1: Mm-hmm.
0: If the child is not secure in those family relationships, they're going to develop a host of compensatory mechanisms and ways of functioning that are going to lead toward unhealth.
1: Yep.
0: And so a lot of what happens in that child's life is they don't have the love that they need to develop that secure bonding ability. And then it creates like this vacuum into which, you know, traumas really reverberate. Like they're going to feel things much more than they would if they were in surrounded with loving relationships. So it creates a vulnerability. And then all kind of complicated things happen. Like a lot of times when kids are being abused, they learn to dissociate from the abuse because that's their parent and their parent feeds them and their parent sometimes holds them. And so they need that love and they need that care and they ignore the fact that the parent
1: also abuses,
0: abusing. They literally dissociate from it and don't remember sometimes.
1: Yeah.
0: So that attachment, I'm sorry, I know I'm talking a lot here, I have a compelling story to share with you. Actually, attachment is a huge healer. Like you're talking about broken love. Unbroken love is a huge healer in the lives of people who have been broken. So let me give you a on the boots on the ground example of what I'm talking about.
1: Please.
0: My nephew, young man, wonderful young man, starting out his life. He's going to do some overseas, amazing social enterprise stuff involving ecology. And he's just this brilliant, inspired young man, this cool kid. And he was driving up in Michigan on his way to visit his girlfriend's parents and then fly home to see his family. They were driving out of Berrien Springs, Michigan, where a van coming the other way on the highway veered into their lane. His girlfriend was driving. She veered into the other lane to avoid the van just when the van corrected and smacked into the passenger side and crushed my nephew. He lived through it, but barely. He was unconscious. She screamed. He came to consciousness. The jaws of life came. They ripped open the car. They pulled him out. They didn't know if he was going to make it. They took him to the hospital. The whole side of his head was really kind of caved in. His ear was ripped off, lost sight in that eye. Long story short, this is March, April, May, June, 5 months later. And the kid is experiencing the outcome of a traumatic

0: traumatic brain injury. Like, his physical scars are really healing well, but he's got a traumatic brain injury that has really thrown his mood issues for a loop. He was someone who would go up and down in his mood a lot, but he's 10,000 times worse. I mean, it's terrible. If I could show you the pictures, this car was like, it had been through a meat grinder, and he was just all banged up. The side of his face is totally slack right afterward because he'd lost control of his nerves. His parents rushed up to they live in Orlando. They rushed up, couldn't talk to him because of COVID, talked to him through the window on his cell phone, and just surrounded him with love. So there are a number of different predictors of whether a kid's going to develop or a person is going to develop PTSD or not. So there's things like alcohol dependence and personality disorders and being a victim of a crime, witnessing violence, and all this stuff. He doesn't have any of them, but the two top ones are pre-existing bipolar. And he was diagnosed with bipolar, and he tells everyone this. So I'm not sharing anything he isn't very public about. And then he experienced trauma when one of his siblings was sexually abused as a child. So those are two predictors of PTSD. He had so much working against him. He had the bipolar diagnosis, childhood trauma. He had head injuries, and he also lost consciousness. And that increases the chances of PTSD when you have consciousness lost during the accident. But he was loved by his family. We surrounded him with love. His immediate family, his three siblings and wonderful parents, and we just surrounded him with love. When he'd start talking trash and listening to the devil, we'd say, don't believe that. He'd say, I'm never coming back. My life is, we'd be like, not true. You have enough. Mm-hmm. He was lying on the hospital bed, wishing he had died. And he heard God say to him, the purpose of life is to glorify me. And he knew in that moment that he had enough left, whatever was left, he had enough to do something for the people of the world and to glorify God. And he heard that voice, and we came around him. And when he'd go down into the dumps, and this is ongoing, this is happening I speak, we get in his face and we love him. He has a beautiful nuclear family, has a wonderful extended family. He's got a lot of friends and lots of acquaintances who donated generously, is a great mentor from Andrews University. And then he has God. And as a result of that, he does not have PTSD. So that's just an illustration of how if there's love in a person, love is a huge protector. And when people are bonded, they can weather horrific things. But if there's no bond there, it creates this weakness in that organism into which all the insults become overwhelmingly damaging. And so the thing that we can do to go on warpath against trauma and all of the long-term, all these studies now of how everything traces back to trauma. And I can tell you that as a therapist, that I can take just about every diagnosis person has and show how it started with trauma. This trauma kind of weakens the brain, and then these other things can come in. But the thing we can all do, every single one of us, to war against trauma and all of its ancillaries and all of its sequelae, is to love and be loved. That's what we can do, is to learn how to love well. And if you learn how to love well, you will be doing your part to fight trauma and all of its effects.
1: 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Conversations about personal growth in a spiritual direction to help you have a more abundant life. This is episode 11, titled How to Cope with Trauma. You can find this episode and others in full at choosetooverflow.com. Just looking at my next question here, and you've kind of touched on it already. How do you connect the dots between love and trauma? And that's such a powerful point to say that love will kind of restore trauma in many ways.
0: It creates a certain neurological environment that makes it very difficult for PTSD and CPTSD to take root. Or it enables the person to process very effectively. People, a lot of times when someone goes through a terrible accident or something, if they can just talk to their loved ones about it, but we kind of think sometimes, oh, don't let them talk about it, it'll make them worse. But that's not true. People have to talk about their bad experiences with people that love them and that they love, and then it can be a productive thing.
1: I'm assuming you've read The Body Keeps the Score by Bessel van der Kolk.
0: Yes, I have. Uh-huh. Van der Kolk. Uh-huh.
1: He makes a quote in there that I think is really powerful. Communicating the opposite of being traumatized. It's kind of what you're just saying. You just have to communicate fully.
0: Yeah. Being able to express your feelings is a big part. Like, we don't talk about our emotions, really. We experience them and we act out on them, but we don't often articulate them.
1: No.
0: And it's a really important skill to learn to be able to say, you know, I feel very wounded right now, or I feel forlorn, or I feel frustrated, or I feel angry, or I feel disappointed, or whatever. It's so important that we learn how to admit that to God, to ourselves, and to select other people that we can trust.
1: So having relationships with fathers, for example, with abusive, harsh, or absent physically or emotionally fathers, sometimes to destroy one's perception of the true character of God as
0: it
1: one of
0: love.
1: It can
0: go either way. It's called, you can either have a compensatory relationship with God or a continuing or a corresponding relationship. So you can compensate. You can see in God the compassion that you never had, or you can assume that God is the same.
1: Yeah, right.
0: And relate to God as if he was the same. We're not, in other words, you're not permanently programmed to think God is an ogre if your dad was an ogre.
1: Yeah.
0: So your dad being an ogre is part of the story, but it's not the whole story.
1: that's important to remember. But how else can trauma impact our relationship with God? In what ways does it go beyond that, just the father-child relationship?
0: I think that trauma can put us in fight or flight mode, like a chronic scanning the environment for threats kind of an approach. So if we're always looking, if we grew up in a survival mode because our home was so dysfunctional, dangerous, and chaotic, and we learn to just sort of like hunker down and protect ourselves, we're going to find it very difficult to become vulnerable, because vulnerable is threatening when you're in a dangerous environment. And what is often the case is the thing that is very useful in an emergency situation or survival situation is very harmful in a non-survival situation. So a lot of overcoming trauma is learning that what was threatening me back then is no longer here. And learning to distinguish between actual threats and perceived threats. So I would say one of the connections between trauma and love is, how can we make ourselves vulnerable to anyone, even God, if we have never trusted before in our lives? If everything we've ever experienced in relationship to others has been survival and danger and has demanded that we defend ourselves, how can we learn how to let our guard down and trust? The good news is we can. We can, but it will be a challenge.
1: You talked there about the importance of needing to realize that the danger has passed. So rather than being in survive, it's kind of like we need to be in survivor mode, where we are a survivor of the past. And then
0: I love that.
1: You kind of move into this relationship with God from that, as I guess realizing that love, but now you've got the chance to heal that love.
0: Love that. That's really good. Moving from survival mode to survivor mode.
1: Yeah.
0: That's good.
1: Why is it so important to understand and process the pain in our past rather than hiding it under the rug?
0: There's kind of two schools of thought on that, you know, and there's a balance, because sometimes people overprocess. It's like food. You can underprocess it, you can overprocess it.
1: Yeah.
0: But in answer to your question, because there is a school of thought that says, don't talk about it, throw it into the lake and put up a no fishing sign. But what happens is it comes back up.
1: Yeah.
0: But it comes back up. When people experience trauma, that's right, it's in the part of the brain that is nonverbal. And what you want to do, and what a lot of trauma therapy involves, is taking it out of that nonverbal place and verbalizing it. And then you can pass it up to the cerebral cortex, where you can look at it logically. If you don't create that avenue from the emotional brain to the cerebral cortex to enable you to look at it logically, it's going to stay locked in the emotional part of the brain, and it's going to bang around in there your whole life and give you nightmares and flashbacks. Yeah. You want to create that pathway. And so you do that through therapy, talking about it, writing about it, journaling about it. Journaling is very powerful for people that have experienced trauma.
1: That's an important part, though, in identifying those moments. Sometimes we may have unintentionally suppressed a traumatic incident. How can we go about identifying those moments? Because some people like barely even remember their childhood memories because they've pushed it away so much.
0: Well, I'll give you an example in my own life. When I was about 12, 13 years old, I was bullied and sexually and physically abused on the playground, assaulted by a group of girls. And I had a very strong trigger response whenever, because they were kind of like the popular kids, the mean girl kind of clique, but popular. And I had a very strong trigger response to anybody that reminded me of people like that in personality.
1: Okay.
0: And I would like melt down. So I would say, if you want to identify what your buried traumas are, look for your triggers. Ask yourself, where did that come from? You know, are there certain things you're avoiding? Yeah. And if so, could it be that you're avoiding the memory of something unpleasant that happened? That'd be a couple things you could try.
1: Oh, that's good. Yeah.
0: Yeah.
1: Well, The Body Keeps a Score, Bessel van der Kolk's book, Brain, Mind, and Body in the Healing of Trauma. We can put a link in the description if you want to look at that book. But he talks about how traumatic experiences leave their mark in our emotions and even our biology for years after the passing on the effects to our families. So the idea behind this podcast is the overflow. So we want to be overflowing things of God, not the effects of our broken past. So can you give us some ideas and tools to help us move forward and avoid passing the we love?
0: I would. There's a whole field of research called post-traumatic growth, and I stumbled on it as a result of being a student of the Bible. I noticed in the Bible, it talked about traumatic events occurring to the saints, God's people, and it not destroying them. And then I looked at the scientific trauma research, and it seemed to be saying things happen to you, they're out of your control, they happen to you, and then you're ruined for life, you know? And I was like, well, this doesn't match, you know? So I'd see, you know, this light affliction, which is but for a moment, works for us a far more exceeding and eternal weight of glory. And I'd be like, that doesn't sound like it ruined them. It sounds like it made them better. So I thought, I bet that there's some research on the benefits of trauma. And I stumbled on this sort of subgenre called post-traumatic growth research. It was authored by a couple of guys that were asking some of the same questions. And what they found was that people, not everyone, but some people can improve as the result of trauma in certain ways. So they improve in terms of personal strength. They can improve in terms of opening up their mind to new possibilities, getting out of their ruts. They can improve in relationships. It deepens relationships. You appreciate people more when you almost die or whatever, you know.
1: Well, yeah. Yep.
0: Appreciation of life, just realizing what an opportunity life is. And then spirituality, it would deepen people spiritually. And what they found was the things that predicted, because not everybody grows from trauma. Some people get bitter, some people get better. So what determines, they asked, and they found four things: social support before and after the trauma, opportunity for emotional disclosure. They could express their emotions, spirituality, certain kind of spirituality that had a positive God image versus a retributive God image, where they don't think God made this disaster happen, this hurricane or motor vehicle accident or whatever. They don't see that as coming from God. They see God as helping them, that kind of spirituality. And then acceptance coping. Acceptance coping is basically not rehearsing what might have been over and over. Because so often, and my nephew struggles with this, and I get in his face about it. He says, oh, if only this accident had, and I said, that option is not on the table.
1: Not anymore.
0: Accept this has happened. Accept. It's so important that people that have been traumatized learn to accept what has happened and move forward. Now, there's a grieving process. You don't want to force them to accept it before they're ready, but it's in their best interest if ultimately they say, it happened. I'm not going to keep wishing it didn't. I'm not going to keep thinking about what might, because that'll just make me feel powerless.
1: Yeah.
0: And so instead, I'm going to accept. So acceptance coping is a big part of that. the church can do a lot to make itself a healing zone for trauma by providing social support for people, by giving them an opportunity to disclose their emotions, you know, getting past the, hi, how are you? Fine. I'm great. You know, mm-hmm. and just how are you really? And giving people a chance to talk, you know, and then the right kind of spirituality, the right picture of God. And then the ability to claim the promises of scripture. Hey, this isn't just something I can deal with. It's actually working for me. It says it works for me at far more exceeding an eternal weight of glory. So my character, if we have a growth mindset that we're here to grow in love for one another and for God and his love for us, if we're here for that reason, nothing can frustrate that. If we're here to be physically perfect, an accident can wipe that away. If we're here to have money, an accident can wipe that away. Yeah. If we're here to have perfect relationships, relationship trauma can wipe that away. But if we're here to grow, nothing can frustrate that. It is promised. Hmm. So that's a really important principle to embrace.
2: That's good. Yeah. Yeah. I love the idea that you mentioned a moment ago, this, we can be bitter or better. Yes. That growth, growing out of that is important. Last question, a little bit on a different tangent. There's the saying that hurt people hurt people. I guess we just talked about not passing these stresses on to those we love. What would you say to someone who has been on the other end of trauma as the one maybe causing the wound, caused that and wants to move forward?
0: Who knows that they have been hurt and therefore have hurt others?
2: Yeah, yeah. Or yeah. even if they don't necessarily understand where their hurt came from.
0: Yeah. Well, it's great that we can apologize, you know, mm-hmm. And it really helps actually to be able to admit that it doesn't, I don't think it negates an apology to go to someone and say, you know, I was very, you know, maybe you got really close to someone and then all of a sudden you got scared, you went away, you know. And the person was like mystified and bewildered and it was really painful. I don't think it would be wrong to go to that person and say, you know, I'm really sorry. I know that was really painful for you. Mm. I had some abandonment issues growing up and this and this and this happened. And that's when I developed that pattern. And I'm sorry you had to be caught in the cogwheels of that. And I'm sorry for the pain it caused you, but I just want you to know it wasn't about you. It was about me and yeah. some of the stuff that I've experienced. So I don't think that, you know, an apology is necessarily negated by you tracing it back to reasons why you're that way.
2: Yeah.
0: Yeah. In fact, it can help. That person gives that person an opportunity to say, I'm, you know, really forgive you abundantly and say, oh, I see, you know, you weren't trying to hurt me. You're just coping with something I couldn't see.
2: Hmm.
0: So I would say, yeah, we can always retrace our steps. That's the beauty of the gospel is there's forgiveness, there's repentance, yeah. you know.
2: Yeah.
0: I think hurt people hurt people. I've seen it, but I don't think they have to. I think hurt people can be some of the most healing people in the world.
2: Yeah.
0: Yeah. And we're all hurt. The thing is, it's not really how hurt we are, whether we're hurt or not. It's not like there's a clear line. Everybody's been hurt to some degree. The question is not, have we been hurt? The question is, what are we going to do with those hurts?
2: Yeah.
0: Are they going to deepen us? Are they going to enrich our, you know, our spiritual lives? And are they going to make us conduits of healing and grace to others?
2: Yeah.
0: We comfort others with the same comfort that we were comforted with of God.
2: Mm. Yeah, that's powerful. It reminds me again, I've got a list of quotes from that Body Keeps the Score book again. He said that our capacity to destroy one another is matched by our capacity. So I guess we just have to remember that we may be hurting, but we can heal as well. And that's really important. Amen. So to close again, do you have one or two questions that we can work on as a little bit of homework to maybe discover or work towards the next step of healing?
0: I would say, what are you avoiding?
2: What are you avoiding? Yeah.
0: What are you avoiding? And how could you face it? How could you face it in the strength of Jesus? How can you train yourself toward courage? Because basically, therapy for trauma is courage training. You learn to face your triggers.
2: Yep.
0: So ask yourself, what am I avoiding and what could I face, you know, in the strength and grace of Jesus? And, you know, it would be helpful to say, as a hurt person, who have I hurt? And who can I share my story with? You can't, you know, nobody can argue with the story, you know? So ask God to bring you to a place of healing. And then as soon as you possibly can, with any kind of conviction, share what you've been through with other people, because our stories open up their stories and their hearts for healing. We comfort one another with the same comfort that we were comforted with of God. And in fact, God allows us to experience difficulties like some of these traumas so that we can be avenues of healing. And we can, you know, there's a story of a guy coming upon a train wreck, and he sees this man pacing back and forth. He's body strewn everywhere, and this man is pacing back and forth, muttering something under his breath. And the man gets closer, and he hears the man saying, my instruments." He was a surgeon. And he was looking at all these dying people thinking, I could save these lives if I just had instruments. God is pacing back and forth over planet Earth saying, where are my instruments? I could save these people, but we are his instruments. Will we be those instruments? Will we place ourselves in his hands?
2: That's good. That's good.
0: Yeah.
2: Well, thank you so much for sharing with us on trauma today. Remind us how we can connect with you.
0: Just go to abide.network. You just put that in a search engine. You'll get to the Abide Network website, and there's all kinds of different resources there. You can sign up for counseling on the website, fill out the intake form. You can look into some of our trainings. And if you have any questions, you can go through the contact form, and we will do our best to help you.
2: Great. Yeah. Well, that is at abide.network. Thanks again for joining us.
0: You're welcome. My pleasure.
3: Carl, what an episode. Wow. I am just honestly blown away at the conversation that you had with Jennifer. You know, there's so much to talk about in that. My goodness.
2: Well, trauma is such a big topic, isn't it?
3: Oh, yeah.
2: I just love that idea of the CPTSD, complex post-traumatic stress disorder, which is much more prevalent. And I think that's kind of what I've been thinking about a lot with trauma. And that book I mentioned The Body.
3: Yeah.
2: That this childhood trauma is something that sticks with us. And it's typically linked, as Jennifer said, to these attachment problems. So if there's an attachment issue, it's more likely that we're going to develop these kind of mechanisms that end a healthy state of mind.
3: Yeah. Yeah, absolutely. You know, there's one other thing I love about that book, The Body Keeps a Score. It just... It brings out this realization that many of us seem to forget that we have physical health we have to take care of, but also our psychological health is so vital to address because it affects your body. Literally, The Body Keeps the Score is the title of this book because it's truth. Yeah. Your body feels the score of your mental and emotional health. And when we neglect to take care of it, your body literally deteriorates.
2: That really came out in her story with of her nephew in that car accident, right?
3: Oh, yeah. Oh, yeah. And you think about various things that we go through in life. These things sit with you for a really long time. And what I liked what Jennifer was bringing out is, hey, you have got to deal with your trauma, because it reverberates into your life. I thought of this notion of it expands as you go on in time, like a ripple in a wave. Hence why it's so important to deal with trauma.
2: Like that, she said that it's in fight or flight mode. And because of that, we may stop being in that place of vulnerability. And that really limits the way we interact with God. And I think that's probably the most important reason to think about responding to trauma. Well, if you want some help to work through some trauma in your own life, you can connect with Jennifer and her team at abide.network online. Check out that website, abide.network. All the links are in the choosetoverflow.com. Let's repeat some of those questions she asked at the end, Philip. What are you avoiding, and how can you face it in the strength of Jesus? How can you train yourself towards courage?
3: Wow. She also asked, who have I hurt and how can I share my pain? These are just powerful questions that really should be thought through. Self-reflection, I think, is one of the most important things you can do in your life. So taking some time to self-reflect, going to places where you can find that support, so important. Think through some of these questions.
2: Yeah, we'll have these questions and a couple more in the reflection guide on our website as well. Choose to overflow.
3: Well, as we always do, we want to just take a moment to say a blessing over you. And so can I do that right now? Heavenly Father, I want to just speak into those who maybe have been hurt in the past and they're dealing with a weight of pain, anxiousness about seeing people, anxiousness about processing things, just worried that they're going to be left in a hard space. And so, God, I just ask that you would unlock within them a heart to be vulnerable, at least with someone who can help. And God, I pray for healing and restoration. You are the God of healing and restoration. And so would you do that for them today? Bless us in this time. Father, help us to choose to truly plug into you so that we can overflow. In your name we pray. Amen. Amen.
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9: Hi friends, I'm Ray and I'm from the Tainan Seventh-day Adventist Church. And I'm here to share the verse of the day from Psalms 90, verse 17. May the favour of the Lord our God rest on us. Establish the works of our hands for us. Yes, establish the works of our hands. 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
16: Hey, this is Vikram Panchal from the Lead Your Life podcast. I'm so thrilled you could be joining me today. So buckle up your seatbelt and get ready for some fresh, actionable content coming your way right now. Hey there, I wanted to welcome you back to another month's episode of Lead Your Life. Today we have a phenomenal guest. You know, most of the guests that I've interviewed so far are often halfway across the world. And many of the guests that I've interviewed, I haven't actually met in person. But my guest today is a little bit different because we live just about an hour apart from each other. And in fact, for about 5 years of me serving in ministry, which means working within the church environment, we had a chance to work closely together. Bob Eales has been a mentor for me and he continues to be so, even though I have moved on from the place where he currently works. We continue to stay in touch and I have been incredibly blessed by his life and the silent influence that he has shed in my pathway and in the lives of many, many other people. Well, our topic for today is called Facing Death with Confidence. Now, it's a very interesting topic to be looking at and you'll be discovering why we are discussing this topic tonight. But let me just give you a little bit of an intro to Bob Eales. He is a man who has served in church leadership for the past 3 decades and maybe longer than that. And he is a seasoned, well-respected and much-loved leader by many whom he has discipled over multiple years. So, Bob, welcome to Lead Your Life. I'm so excited that you could be available. I know it's not the best circumstances for yourself, given the topic that we are discussing, but I'm very thankful you could make yourself available.
17: Not a problem.
16: Well, Bob, you've been an active leader in church life for many years. How many years exactly are we looking at?
17: Well, when it comes to church leadership, it's about 30. Of course, being involved in church matters is a lot more than that, but in actual hard leadership, we're probably looking at just 30-odd years.
16: Right, that's a decent amount of time. And, you know, I've seen you in excellent health. And obviously, as we'll be discussing tonight, your health has sadly deteriorated over time. But before we get there, you've undoubtedly changed many lives, and I am one of them for which I'll forever be grateful. And you may not know the reasons why, But I just wanted to share with you that you've had a remarkable influence, not necessarily in the things you taught me by word, but in how you have led the church by example, and your consistency, your servant leadership, your heart for people, all of those things speak far more than the words you could have ever shared. And you're definitely not one who is silent. You speak, and you're a very extroverted kind of person, but your example has been something that has touched the lives of many people. Now, the reason why I wanted to bring you onto my podcast is because you recently shared a video with what I thought was some disturbing content on it. Now, tell me what the video was about and what led you to record it.
17: Well, in a way, my ignorance did this, because I know nothing about these platforms of WhatsApp and that sort of thing. And I was having a visit from a family, and they asked me, when they knew my circumstances, if I would record it. And I was happy to do that, but not understanding where this material was going to go. So I recorded it as it was. They knew that I had recently come to a stage in my health where those involved in my health care were aware that things were deteriorating and that maybe I didn't have very long to live. And so I shared that on this video. And within a matter of minutes, there came back responses from people that are obviously on that group. And I was staggered then that what I had said was now being shared around the world, as it were. And so that's where I was. The actual video, I just told the people or the recording person that I was ill and that my time was short, as had been indicated by those that are caring for me. So that's where we were at.
16: Right. Well, you've obviously said that very politely. You were mentioning that you had recently seen the doctors, and like you said, the doctors had mentioned to you that things were obviously not looking very good for your situation. But this is not the first time I've heard it, by the way. You've been dealing with ill health for quite some time. And so I wanted to ask you, because you're the kind of person who's not necessarily fazed by bad news, at least from what we can see on the outside. What you're feeling on the inside, you're definitely not sharing with people on the outside, or perhaps there's no difference, I'm not sure. But when it comes to dealing with the topic of death, and you did mention that word, I guess, in the video, and you probably didn't realize what social media is like and how things can rapidly be shared in a span of seconds. And maybe what you don't realize is that this interview is probably going to be shared nationally around Australia, and through Adventist World Radio is going to be shared around the world. So I hope you understand what's going on here. But when it comes to death, you know, just dealing with something a little bit more seriously, it's not something easy to grapple with. In fact, most people around the world would rank death as the number one thing that they fear the most. Incidentally, the thing that people fear second most highly is, in fact, public speaking. And you obviously don't seem to have any issues with public speaking. You do it every single week. But when it comes to dealing with fear, you seem to have a very different perspective when it comes to dealing with death. So tell me, what's been running through your mind and how you're processing the news that your doctors recently gave you of such a heavy reality? I mean, how do you process news like what the doctors have given to you? I mean, it's something that's beyond me. I wanted to understand from your perspective.
17: Well, that's interesting, in as much as the first news I got was 2018, when my initial illness was diagnosed, and then in discussion with the medics at that time, they said, you know, by my query, well, what does this mean? And subsequently, the initial medic said, well, we can treat it now, and you have an expectation of 5 years. And so 2018 to 2023 was that five-year period. And in my mind, along the way, I was preparing, okay, if that's the way it's going to be, that's the way it's going to be. And of course, in preparation for the end of that five-year period, of course, involved family discussions, and more particularly, my wife and I talking about, okay, what's going to happen? How are we going to handle this? And the big thing that came about is that our faith was the important part of it all. And so we've talked about it over that five-year period, and now at the end of that five-year period, we get to a stage where we're getting to the real end of the five-year period, and the news is a lot different now, because we're getting to the stage where what has been done for me medically has been done, some of which I regret having ever done it, but it's been done. And now we're in that phase where things are worsening within my body. There is an expectation of a shortness of time now.
18: You know, it's hard for me to hear what you're sharing. You're sharing with perfect calmness and perfect composure, I guess primarily because you've had a chance to process where things could be heading over the past 5 years. And by the way, I've been on this journey, so to speak, watching from the sidelines, you know, while you first got your prognosis. And I know that your health has steadily deteriorated over time, but I'm just curious to know, what is running through your mind right now? Are you in perfect peace? Do you have any kind of fear? Do you have like up and up days, down days? And I'm not just talking about your physical health. I'm just talking about what are you processing through your mind right now? What's happening in your mind?
17: In my mind, I am resolved and very calm with what I anticipate the future is going to be. Just 2 or 3 weeks ago, we were told that the possibility of reaching Boxing Day was, you know, a bit doubtful. And so, you know, the shortness of that sort of time is something that I'm aware of, but I'm very relaxed about it. And so is Margaret to a degree. Other than the fact that there will be some hurt one way or the other should the good Lord seek to take me quicker rather than later. And so I'm completely relaxed. I know my God. I know my destiny. I know that I look forward to the second coming of Christ. And I know it's not presumptive or anything like that, but I know that I am ready for Jesus to come. And that's what keeps me relaxed and calm.
18: Absolutely. And, you know, while you were speaking, Bible verses were flashing to my mind in 1 Thessalonians chapter 4, verses 16 to 18, where Paul himself says that you know, we can look forward to the day of Christ coming, and he will come in all of his glory with thousands, ten thousands, millions of angels with him, and the dead in Christ will be resurrected to life. And, you know, it's obviously our desire that life can be prolonged as much as possible, and I'm sure you've received the best of treatment, but we also know that that time may appear to be running out from what we can see. But what I'm hearing from you is that you have the full confidence and faith, and that gives you incredible peace and calm, which even though I know these things intellectually, the Bible verses to give us the assurance of Jesus' coming and the promises and the hope, but yet the fact that you are a living example of experiencing calm in the midst of what would many people consider a storm to try save their life, you're not someone who is fighting against what seems to be a potential reality for you. And I remember even on the video that you recorded, which, by the way, I know you didn't realize it's going to be shared in multiple different platforms like WhatsApp. But you said that, please do not pray for my healing. Please pray for God's will to be done, which I think is really a descriptor of who you are. You're not someone who necessarily focuses on yourself. You are completely surrendered and submitted to God's will being done for your life, which I think is very similar to how Jesus led his life. And so I believe that your attitude right now is no different to how you've dealt with all challenges in your life, regardless of our conversation for tonight, which is facing death with confidence. I believe that throughout your life, as far as I've known you anyways, you've dealt with setbacks and challenges, whether it's health issues or church-related issues or family-related issues. And correct me if I'm wrong, but in a very similar way. So do you have a motto or some kind of guiding principle that's carried you through your life to get you to this point successfully? In other words, let me put this way. What gets Bob up and running first thing in the morning? What's keeping you pumping? What's keeping you running? What's keeping you motivated from day to day, even in the circumstances you're facing right now?
17: If you're talking about what gets me going first thing in the morning, that is becoming physically more difficult. But that's beside the point. I've been an Adventist since 1960. I was baptized in, and from then on, I don't believe that I've ever stepped back from what I was taught and what I believe, in that we have accepted Jesus Christ as my Savior. He died for me personally. He died for others personally. He died for anyone that wants to accept him, his salvation. And so, you know, that's the way I've lived my life. I'm happy to share that with anyone else. And praise God that we have a Savior who's ready and has done what is necessary for me to share with him in eternity in the form of Jesus coming again. I love him. He's done what is necessary for me, and I want to be with him in eternity. And so that's how I live my life day by day.
18: Is that the first thing that runs through your mind on a daily basis? I'm not just talking about now, but I'm reflecting on the last 30 years of your work within the church in a level of leadership. But, you know, you were talking about you were baptized in the 1960s. You became a Christian. You gave your life to Jesus. You're saying from that point of time, daily, that's been your guiding principle?
17: Oh, I would say yes to that. You know, I've elected to follow Jesus, and I've not turned back on that. Maybe at some stage or stages, I've not been as enthusiastic or as dynamic, but overall, that is where I'm at this stage. I am enthusiastic and I am looking forward to the second coming of Jesus because of what he's done for me and what I have now, what I have accepted and will rely on for the rest of the days that I have left.
18: That's beautifully well said. You know, as you were sharing this, at the time that we're recording this, it's late in the evening. And where I'm sitting in my car right now while we're doing this interview. But as I'm looking out, I can see the hills surrounding me. I can see the sun is gradually setting, is leaving behind a beautiful, faint yellow glow in the sky. My neighbors have a Christmas tree that's sparkling. Not far away from where I live. And you were talking about how the doctors mentioned to you about Boxing Day. And for those who are living on the other side of the world, and if you have a chance to listen to this interview that we are recording together with Bob Eales, Boxing Day in Australia is considered December 26th. It's the day after Christmas. And so we are recording this interview on December 23rd. And, you know, Bob, as you're sharing, I realize that from what I've known of you anyways, you have lived your life consistently, dynamically. You have been extremely consistent and faithful. And I believe that's what people love about you. And the way you carry yourself, the leadership that you demonstrate on a daily basis, you're not just someone who is 50% in, you are 120, 150, 200% in. If there's ever anyone who's needed your help, you're the first person they turn to. If there's someone who has questions or if they have conflicts or issues, you're the first person they go to try and make peace. You've been around for quite a while, but it's not just the length of time that you've served. It's the respect that you've garnered over time because of your true Christianity. And I think from what you've shared, it's so true. The guiding principle that gets you up every single morning is the fact that you love your Lord. And I was expecting maybe something a little bit more complicated, but it's as simple as that. You just love Jesus and he's been your Lord. And there's been times of ups and downs, but by and large, I'm pretty sure you're someone who's had a steady and consistent trend, unlike maybe a lot of people, but you have been growing steadily in your relationship with Jesus, which is really a very similar experience to perhaps what Jesus himself had when he was on this earth. And so I wanted to ask you, I guess my next question for you was, what exactly have you learned about life looking back over the last 70 years or so of the time that you've been alive? What do you think life has taught you?
17: I would like to think that I've looked at life as I've aged, then what you have available to you is shorter, and you need to be, loosely termed, on the ball with your Christian experience every day. For example, we talked about 17 years or whatever. I don't know what that time period meant particularly, but as I fellowship with others, I tend to think that I want them to enjoy the same experience I have, and I will do anything I can to help them get to that situation if they are needed, or if they are needing to come to know their Lord better than they do at the moment. So, you know, working with people has been part of my life. I don't know that I've handled it the best every time, but I like to think that where I can, I have helped people along in their Christian journey.
18: I believe you definitely have, and I'm sure countless people will give testament to that. I wanted to ask you, you're mentioning about what you've learned about life as staying on the ball with our Christian experience. What does that look like for you practically? I'm not just saying now, because I understand your health is not in the best place, but let's say that reversing back 5 years beyond that, when we first met, you know, what did it mean to you? What did it look like to you on a daily basis to keep that relationship with Jesus fresh on a daily basis? How do you do that? Because, you know, you mentioned it in such rapidity, it's almost like it's something that

0: devotions, personal devotions, family devotions, times when I read the Bible to, and that reading of the Bible helps to buoy up my thoughts about where ultimately I'm going to end up. And we'll all have this opportunity. And so I like to think that devotion, learning, reading the Holy Scriptures and becoming as familiar with all of the passages of Scripture that I can be. However, I do not retain things for long periods of time. I need to refresh them on a daily basis.
1: 100%. And I think we all have to do the same as well. You know, while you were speaking, I was actually reading a book today. It's called Mining the Word. When we say the word, we're talking about the Bible, of course. And in that book, it actually came across, I came across something very interesting. I think it's a reflection of exactly what you do on a daily basis. And they talk about breaking down and synthesizing. And basically that means kind of like a doctor doing surgery, you have to take things apart and then gradually knit things back together again. But it's in the process of taking things apart and then neatly stitching things back together. That's where your learning grows. That's when you're able to pull things apart and see how things work, get into the nitty gritty, get your hands dirty, and then learn how to put the parts back together again. And in many ways, Bible study or spending time in God's word to hear his voice, listen to him speaking to you, is very similar to what a surgeon does. You're taking parts of the Bible apart. You're comparing passages of the Bible one with another, from one book to the next book, from Old Testament to New Testament, and you're basically breaking things down and then synthesizing by putting a bigger picture perspective on everything you've been learning together. And as a result, you grow, you learn, you benefit, and your relationship with Christ thrives. And so while you may not have been following that exact methodology, you're doing something very similar from what I can tell. And so we talked about maybe some of the life lessons that you have learned. But I wanted to ask you, because if there's one person I know who can deal with people extremely well, and I think you do it very naturally, you've got a real knack for this, is what have you learned about dealing with people? Because church is a very tricky situation. It's run by volunteers, and you're a volunteer yourself. You don't get paid for all the hard work you do, but planning things for church, organizing things for church, in my experience, is not necessarily the hard part. The hard part is dealing with people. So what have you learned that you could share with us on what you've discovered about learning with people and working with different kinds of personalities and different kinds of characters?
0: Well, obviously, there are not two people that are alike. They might be similar, but very difficult at times to deal with some people that are not like you would want them to be. And this last few days, I've had those challenges come upon me by some visitors to my home. And I found that my normal response to some of these people would be very different to what I need and have to do when dealing with them. And, you know, it takes a little time to stop and think, okay, what is life about for me? And what is life about for other people? And dealing with that, sometimes I find difficult, but then there are other times when we're on the same page and it's not so difficult to deal with those issues of life. I've never had really the opportunity to discuss the type of situation

0: I'm in with someone else that has that situation as well. So I'm a little naive when it comes to dealing with every type of person or many types of person, but I just like to encourage them in their personal spiritual journey to make sure that they keep it focused on Jesus Christ.
1: So for you, when it comes to working with people, and some people can be a little bit harsh, some people can be a little bit sharp, some people can be critical, and some people can just be genuine, good, fun-loving kind of people. We get all varieties, all sorts, and you see that all in church life, right? You seem to, from what I've observed about you, you tend to be fairly consistent with how you work and how you deal with people. And you have a very strange or unique way. I wouldn't say strange, but this is actually a compliment. People don't seem to, no matter how critical or how left field they may be, or the kind of characters that can sort of rub you on the wrong side, for some reason, they become like little cats around you. You know, they kind of quieten down. They know that they can sort of mess with you. You have a way of working with people without being impolite, without being uncourteous. You still maintain your Christian dignity, but somehow people don't seem to have the ability to push you around. I wanted to ask you, how do you do that? Because what you have, the ability that you have, and I don't know if you've ever even reflected on this, but it's something I haven't really seen in a lot of people. In fact, maybe never, or maybe in just a few handful of people that I highly respect, and you're obviously one of them. But how do you do that? Like, how do you deal with people who are not necessarily the nicest of people, and you work with them in a manner that actually makes, even if they disagree with your position or your stance on certain things, they still choose to respect you. They still choose to hang around you and stick with you. What do you think it is about you that makes people who even disagree with your position on certain things still respect you at the end of the day?
0: Well, I'd like to think that as people look at me, and they may not all see the same, but that they look at me and see a reflection of Jesus Christ. And, you know, that's not easy to maintain in all areas of life. And so some will see it differently, and some will see it as it comes. People are people, and they need to be dealt with as they would want to be dealt with and pointed in the right direction at all times in a kind and uplifting way. It's not for me to judge a person as such, but it is my responsibility to bring a knowledge of our Lord and Savior to everyone that crosses my path. And that's the way I would deal with anyone that comes in touch with me. I would hope, without even saying a word, that people would see in me a belief and a faith that would bring comfort to those that know me a little better. And so people need to be dealt with where they are, as they are, and try to supply what their needs are. And that's the difficult part, working. What are their needs? Why is this person like this? And how can I help? And I can only say that I only do that by acknowledging Jesus as my Lord and Savior, and that I can help them to acknowledge Jesus as their Lord and Savior as well. And it doesn't come quickly or easily. I look back at some of the folk that I've dealt with that have taken their time to make that complete decision for Jesus Christ, and I'm excited when they do that. But those that are a little slower at making that decision, I'm still happy to work along with them for as long as it takes for them to come to a full knowledge of Jesus Christ and desire to follow after him.
1: So what I'm basically hearing you saying here is that when it comes to dealing with people, you just gently work alongside them in a non-judgmental manner, in a very grace-based manner, to really, really love them and to only desire the sincere best for them. Is that basically what you're sharing here?
0: That's about right. Yeah.
1: And, you know, to be honest, what you've shared, I've personally witnessed in my life, because if I can just share one reflection of the time that we had together, even though I know we are still in regular contact by phone, but while we were working in church together for over 5 years, that is exactly what you taught me. Now, I can't say I've mastered it, but I've definitely come a long way as a result of witnessing your leadership. And the way, the legacy that you have left for me and will leave for me is the fact that you and your wife, Margie, both of you are on the same page on this. And I've seen both of you lead in the exact same way, which is remarkable. But you never judge an individual. And people that I would probably write off and think that, what are they doing? Why are they saying this? Why are they behaving in this way? You know, my temper might go up, but I notice you always stayed calm. You always dealt with the person kindly. And I was thinking, this is unbelievable, but he did it. And you reflected such beautiful grace-based Christianity to people with no expectation of receiving anything in return, which I think is unbelievable, because it's the kind of Christianity you display is so rare these days. A lot of people call themselves Christian, including myself, but the comprehension of who Jesus really was is maybe very dim in our understanding. And that's why I'm so thankful we can do this interview together, because I want people to remember and realize that you walked with Jesus for the last 40, 50 years since you gave your life to him. And you have displayed an incredible, consistent example of really leading and learning as a servant leader and living by grace and extending grace to everyone you meet. And I think that's the greatest thing I learned from you. And if that's one thing I can learn, it's probably everything a person needs to learn. And so I wanted to thank you for everything you have done for me and for many other people, whether people realize it or not, or whether they can pinpoint it or not. I know for sure that they would agree that the example that we've just talked about and just shared together right now is very similar to maybe the takeaway point that they would have taken from your life too. And so, you know, I jokingly used to tell you in the past that I used to call you the man of steel, and I still do. And you've been through chemotherapy, and you even used to come to church. Your head was wrapped up in bandages, right? And I was looking at you and I was thinking, you should be at home resting. But even despite of going through chemotherapy, you were still the first, I'm pretty sure the first to arrive in church and ensure everything was well organized. And like you do, you always sit in your chair right outside church on the right-hand side, greeting people as they walk in and watching and observing people as they walk in and making sure that people have a bulletin so they know what's happening for the church. If they have a lesson handbook, you're there to provide it for them. If there's a magazine that's just been released, you're there to provide it for them. You know, even though you were fighting such a terrible illness, you were still the first person at church. So we've kind of touched on this in the past, but where do you find such enduring strength from? despite of being physically handicapped, so to speak, where do you get the enduring strength to keep coming back again and again? And where do you find the will to fight back against life setbacks that inevitably have come your way multiple times in the last 5 to 7 years?
0: Yeah, well, I don't recall your comment about my head being swathed in bandages. If anything, I may have worn a beanie or something like that, because, yeah, going through chemotherapy, the actual treatment itself was a nothing, but the results were, in a way, devastating. But I knew inevitably that's what was going to happen. I might add that if I had my opportunity over again, I may never have gone down that track. I may have said, okay, Lord, take me now, rather than hang around and wait for this stuff to work. And I don't know whether you're aware, but I had the opportunity in the last month or so to go through another procedure with chemotherapy. And in discussion with the doctor, we just both decided that it would achieve nothing at this stage of my life, where the disease is becoming more rampant and spreading more quickly. And so, you know, another dose of chemotherapy would not have achieved very much. And that's why we've agreed to be where we are at the moment and just take things as they come day by day, and knowing, you know, where I stand in relation to my walk with Jesus Christ. I will go to bed tonight with the possibility that I might not wake up tomorrow, but I'm ready for that. And so, to a degree, well, in actual fact, Margie is too. She's acutely aware of it. Yeah, there'll be some sadness, but we're both completely convinced that we are where we are, ready for Jesus to come. And the next thing we'll know is that we'll meet face to face again. And we'll say, lo, this is our God. We have waited for him, and he has saved us.
1: You know, I think there's going to be, it's going to be a very, very happy reunion, of course. And I know I will see you on that day when Jesus does come back. And I know I'm going to be overjoyed to see you not in the condition that you have been in the last few years, but your strength, your vitality, everything I remember about you since when we first started working together. And I believe it's God's providence that brought us together, because I believe God in his kindness knew I needed to learn many, many things from you. But I do know that not only on the outside, but also on the inside, you are genuine in everything that you share and everything that you teach. And I know everyone who's come in contact with you would agree with that. And so on that note, Bob Eales, I wanted to thank you for joining me for this podcast. I know it's under difficult circumstances, given the nature of our conversation, everything we've talked about. I appreciate the time that you shared with me. And I wanted to close with this Bible verse, and it comes from Revelation chapter 21, verse 4. And so let me read it for you tonight. It says, "And God will wipe away every tear from their eyes. There shall be no more death, nor sorrow, nor crying. There shall be no more pain, for the former things have passed away." And this is a promise that is still to be realized, but I know that you have the full confidence that this promise will be realized. And it's the promise that I believe in that will be realized too. And I look forward to seeing you soon in person. I pray that we can meet again soon, but I also know that we will see each other when Jesus comes back. And so I wanted to thank you for your time. Is there any last thing you would like to share with us as we close for today?
0: Now that you've mentioned that promise in Revelation, of course it runs hand in hand with the way I feel about my relationship with Jesus Christ. And I'm acutely aware that come the second coming of Christ, all those tears will be wiped away, and that I, together with those that are near and dear to me, will be rejoicing that they have elected to follow Jesus. I might add that just yesterday, I had an outing with my daughter and granddaughter, who at this stage in their lives are not enjoying faith as I do, enjoying the hope as I do. And as we left, I thought, this might be the last time I'd see them face to face, but those two individuals at least, plus others in my family, they will be on my mind and in my prayers and on my heart for the rest of my time. Thank you very much.
1: Thank you, Bob. I look forward to seeing you soon.
0: And I thank you. God bless.
2: What a podcast, Facing Death with Confidence. I thought you should know, if you've listened to the whole podcast from the beginning to the end, Bob Eales was given till December 26th, according to the doctors, but he hung in there until the new year, and he passed away on Jan 15th, 2024, approximately 5:30 p.m. That morning, I was told he was admitted into hospital for yet another time. I wanted to call him and to check on his health. When I called, I spoke to his wife, Margie, and she said that within 12 hours, Bob was likely to pass away. We lived over an hour away from where his hospital was. We were out grocery shopping, but we immediately put everything down. We turned the car around and we made a beeline straight for the hospital. And I'm so thankful that we did, because when I arrived at the hospital, I was able to spend the last few moments that Bob was alive on this earth. And when I was about to leave, there were tears that were shed. And I told him that, Bob, I will see you in the morning. And Bob turned around to me. And even though he was sick, and even though he looked like he was of great ill health, he stuck both his two thumbs up into the air. And he said, I'll be there. I'll be there. The question I want to leave you with today is, will you be there on the resurrection morning? Will you have the same confidence that Bob had, that you can face death with the same assurance, with the same hope? I hope that you will also be able to answer yes. I hope you enjoyed today's podcast, and I hope you can join me for future life-transforming episodes like the one we've just done today. 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I look forward to seeing you next time. 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
11: 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Join our hosts, Gary Gibbs and John Bradshaw, speakers for the Amazing Facts Ministry, as they now open the Bible and discuss themes that affect your life today. Stay tuned because the next 15 minutes will deepen your understanding of God's Word.
12: Hello again and welcome to Bible Talk. I'm John Bradshaw. With me is Gary Gibbs. We're so glad you are with us today. On Bible Talk, we talk about the Bible and what the Bible says to us today. Gary, we have been studying on Bible Talk about how God has for us and wants us to keep the Ten Commandments, His holy law. We want to quickly point out, though, that, of course, the Bible isn't telling us that we are saved by our works or by our adherence to law of any kind. How are we saved?
13: John, we're saved solely by God's grace. Ephesians 2 verse 8 says, "By grace ye have been saved through faith, and that not of yourselves, but it's the gift of God." So we're saved by what Jesus did for us on Calvary.
12: Now Romans 6 says, "You're not under the law, you're under grace." Does that mean then that law doesn't matter anymore? Grace somehow excuses us from obedience to God?
13: Not at all, because Paul says there in Romans 6, shall we then make void the law through faith? God forbid, yea, we shall establish the law. In other words, once we're saved by grace, we want to obey God's commandments, and we're enabled by His grace to now keep His commandments.
14: And I think that's an encouraging point, and a key point is that the Bible makes it very clear that the power of Jesus, His presence in a person's heart, is able to keep a person in right relation to Him, and is able to give a person the ability to obey God.
13: That's right, John. You know, it's interesting when you look at this topic of the law and grace, you wonder why is it under such contention within the Christian church? Why would we even have to discuss the necessity or the role of obedience?
14: I think once upon a time that was just a given. Christians kept the Ten Commandments. Give us an answer then. Why is it that, and this is a tragedy, I think. It's understandable that non-Christians might say, oh, why keep the Ten Commandments? Why has the law come under quite an attack from within Christianity?
13: Well, I believe it's all part of the devil's strategy. You see, if the law points out sin or the law defines sin, then the devil wants to obscure the instrument that God has designed to point out sin.
14: Firstly, why has the law, how does the law define and point out sin?
13: Well, it's God's definition of sin. Romans 3 says, by the law is the knowledge of sin. 1 John 3 verse 4 says, whoever commits sin commits lawlessness. Sin is the transgression of the law.
14: Okay, so there's a role for the law of God in pointing out and defining sin, therefore showing us the way of righteousness. You were mentioning...
13: Yeah, now the wages of sin is death. Now the devil doesn't want any of us to be saved, John. So he wants us to sin. Therefore, he has to get us to break the law. Now, very few of us would go out and intentionally say, I'm going to go break God's law today so I can sin, so I can die in the fires of hell. None of us are going to do that, are we? So what the devil has to do is he has to make us unintentional sinners. And so he tries to give us rationalizations so we accept them and we believe that the law is not valid anymore. It doesn't matter whether we keep the law or not. And therefore, we become sinners. We continue willfully in sin. And therefore, he traps us in death.
14: The devil has this plan then to lead people into sin. And down through the ages, he's systematically attacked this law of God, which is the foundation of the government of God.
13: Certainly. In fact, this is even prophesied in the scripture. In Daniel chapter 7, verse 25, we read about the little horn, which was a political religious entity. And it says here that this little horn would think to change times and laws. And as you study this out, you discover that through this power, teachings have entered the church that diminish the role of the law of God.
14: A lot of people who claim to love the Lord Jesus Christ have been led to a place where instead of giving Jesus all of their heart, they are giving him perhaps half-hearted service, as they have been convinced that to sin is okay, to dishonor God really isn't so bad after all.
13: It's all part of this strategy of the devil to destroy God's people. Revelation 12:17 says, the dragon, the devil, is angry with the woman, and the woman represents the church, and goes and makes war with the remnant of her seed. Now, the remnant represents the last day people. Remnant is always the last part. So the devil is angry with God's people in the last days. And then it says, they are the ones who keep the commandments of God and have the testimony of Jesus. So he attacks those who love God and who are seeking to follow him.
14: So there's this antagonism between the devil and the law of God, because obedience to Jesus and right relationship to Jesus prevents the devil from getting somebody and causing that person to be lost. Well, let me pick up on a verse here then. We've laid quite a foundation as we've found the Bible says law of God ought to be kept. It's a good thing, has good purposes. We are saved by grace through faith, and that salvation leads you to love Christ enough to do His will. Having said that, a lot of people will object to everything we've said on Bible Talk so far about this subject based on one verse written by St. Paul. He wrote to the church in Colossae, and he said to them that, at least in the words of some, the law has been nailed to the cross. And that sounds like he's saying the Ten Commandments have been obliterated.
13: Yeah, in fact, John, you will find that in Colossians 2:14, blotting out the handwriting of ordinances that was against us.
14: Okay, so something's gone.
13: Something is gone. It says it. He took it out of the way, nailing it to his cross. But John, does that say the Ten Commandments were nailed to the cross?
14: Well, I'm telling you, in the minds of many, that's exactly what it says. So how does it say anything differently?
13: Well, it says blotting out the handwriting of ordinances that was against us. It doesn't say blotting out the Ten Commandments. So we have to allow the Bible to define what is this handwriting of ordinances that was against us, that was nailed to the cross.
14: Where does the Bible define that?
13: Well, let's continue reading. I want to point out a couple other things that indicate that it's not referring to the Ten Commandment laws, but it's referring to some other laws.
14: Okay, let's hear this, because a lot of people have been taught that this very verse attacks the Ten Commandments.
13: Verse 16 of Colossians 2. Let no man therefore judge you in meat or in drink or in respect of a holy day or the new moon or of the Sabbath days. Now, John, right there is where people say, see there, it doesn't matter how we live or what we do.
14: Sure, because this thing about the Sabbath, that's part of the Ten Commandments.
13: Or what you eat or what you drink or anything else in the Bible.
14: Blotted out and nailed to the cross.
13: And if that were true, then that means that as soon as I accept Christ, then I can go out and commit adultery. And it's not going to count against me.
14: Well, if you take it to its logical conclusion, it must mean that.
13: And I could go steal.
14: Furthermore, it means that as soon as Jesus died on the cross, up until that point, you had to obey him. As soon as he died, you were free to disobey him.
13: That's right. But if you keep reading, you find out that's not what this text is saying. In verse 17, it qualifies these things that were nailed to the cross. We read there, which are a shadow of things to come, but the body is of Christ.
14: Well, explain that, this business about something being a shadow.
13: The laws that were nailed to the cross, the handwriting of ordinances. Notice it was against us, it was temporary, it was a shadow, and it dealt with new moons, holy days, and Sabbath days. Now, you do not find in the Ten Commandment law anything that deals with new moons, eating and drinking, and all that type of stuff.
14: Well, you've got something in that deals with the Sabbath.
13: The Sabbath. But you have to recognize, and I'll show you this in a moment, that there are different types of Sabbaths. There was the seventh-day Sabbath, which is mentioned in the fourth commandment of the Ten. But then there are also the annual Sabbaths that happen once a year.
14: And we don't have to keep them anymore.
13: Those are the ceremonial Sabbaths. Let me show you what the Bible says, which law had to do with shadows. It says these are shadows of things to come. If you could go in your Bible over to Hebrews chapter 10, verse 1. We read there in Hebrews 10, verse 1, for the law, notice it's talking about a law.
14: Sure.
13: Having a shadow of good things to come. So here's a law that's a shadow that pointed forward to something good that was to come.
14: Well, let's find out what law this was that had the shadows. This might be the same laws in Colossians 2.
13: In fact, it is. It says, and not the very image of the things, so it's a shadow. A shadow is not the thing itself. Can never with those, what's the next word, John?
14: The next word is sacrifices.
13: Can never with those sacrifices make the comer thereunto perfect. So this is a law that was a shadow, and it had to deal with sacrifices.
14: Well, that cannot be the Ten Commandments.
13: No, this is what is called commonly called the ceremonial law that outlined the system of Old Testament sacrifices. You see, they were shadows of what Jesus was going to do. When they brought a lamb and they killed the lamb, that represented the Lamb of God, Jesus Christ, who one day would come and die for us.
14: The ceremonial law, then, you are contending, is that which Paul was talking about in Colossians chapter 2. It pointed forward to Christ. That meant that when Christ came, well, what would happen to that law?
13: That law then comes to an end because you no longer need the shadow. You can go to the reality of Christ himself.
14: Well, can you show us that this ceremonial law, in fact, was shadowy and temporary and distinct from the Ten Commandments? Because maybe all this law is lumped together, and when one of it was gone, one part of it was gone, it was all gone.
13: Well, I like what it says in Deuteronomy 31 because it distinguishes between the Ten Commandment law and this law that was against us.
14: Now, it shows that clearly, does it? Because a lot of people want to say it's all in together and gone together.
13: You see, the ceremonial law was written by Moses' hand. And the Ten Commandment law was written by God's own finger. In Colossians 2, it's talking about a handwriting of ordinances or laws that was against us. Let me read to you out of Deuteronomy 31:24. And it came to pass when Moses had made an end of writing the words of this law in a book. So Moses wrote this law, put it in a book, verse 25, that he commanded the Levites and told them, verse 26, take this book of the law, put it in the side of the ark. Now, the Ark of the Covenant held the Ten Commandments, and the Ten Commandments were contained in the center container of the ark. But there were side pockets on the ark, and the law that Moses wrote with his own hand was put in the side containers and not where the Ten Commandments were.
14: That differentiates it from the Ten Commandments.
13: But then I have to read the last part of this phrase here, this sentence, that it may be there for a witness against thee. So the law written by Moses was the one that was against them. And it was against them in the sense that it did not provide salvation in and of itself to them. Only Jesus could provide that. And as long as they depended upon the ceremonial law for salvation, it always testified to them that they were incapable of being victorious in and of themselves.
14: Now in Colossians 2, you had handwriting. That's the ceremonial law. And it was against them, Colossians chapter 2. That's the same ceremonial law.
13: It is. It definitely is the same law there. It has nothing to do with the Ten Commandment law. It's the law of shadows was the law of sacrifices, which is the ceremonial law.
14: And how was it made clear when Jesus died that this ceremonial law was no longer to be kept?
13: As Jesus hung on the cross, the veil in the temple was torn in two, and that symbolized the end of the sacrificial system.
14: And today, Christians who want salvation, who want to repent of their sins, need only come in contrition and penitence to Jesus Christ and ask for that forgiveness. There's no system of lambs and shadows and sacrifices now. Jesus, the true sacrifice, has died for every one of us. I'm John Bradshaw. Join me with Gary Gibbs next time, right here on Bible Talk.

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2: And welcome everybody to the Bible Hour Live. We are coming live to you from Ringwood, Victoria, as usual. Where are you tuning in from? My name is Benjamin Ng, and I am joined here with my lovely co-host, producer. I give her different titles every time, it seems, but Maritza.
3: That's all right.
2: So good to have you here as well.
3: Thank you, Ben. Very good to be here.
2: Yeah, it feels like it's been really long time since we've been on live, and it means that maybe we've had I've had a busy week this past week.
3: I think it's because I was on leave the last week, Ben. You just haven't seen me every day.
2: Yes,
3: that's
2: yes,
3: why
2: yes.
3: It's felt long.
2: Yeah, there you go. But where are you tuning in from, friends? We're here in Victoria. We're here in Ringwood. It is absolutely cold outside. Winter has definitely arrived. And I think there must be some people that have gone skiing this past weekend.
3: I think so. I was having a look, actually, at some of the snow conditions up on the mountains, and they looked really nice.
2: Very good. Yeah, I must say I'm not a fan of snow and ice and all of that, because I have bad knees. And that's my praise for today.
3: Okay. Your praise is bad knees?
2: No, my knee is feeling a lot better.
3: Okay.
2: So about 3 weeks ago, I went to the gym and, it wasn't a gym injury. I just actually sat down. I hadn't even started exercising yet. And I sat down and I got a pain, shooting pain right through my knee there on the left side, and haven't been walking properly for the past 3 weeks.
3: See, and this is why the gym is dangerous. All you have to do is just sit down and look what happens to your knee.
2: No, but I'm starting to feel past the mid-40s already. I'm not probably as old as some of our listeners out there, but the troubles of not taking care of your body is absolutely starting to appear now.
3: Well, it's a good thing that your knee's feeling better. That's a praise. That's a praise for sure.
2: Yes, it is. How about you, Maritza? What's your praise for this past week?
3: I was thinking a bit about it. I think my praise has to be the Bible.
2: What do you mean?
3: Okay, so I know that the show is called The Bible Hour, so it's kind of fitting, but I think I'm just grateful for the Bible and everything that God is telling us through His Word. Mm. And the reason why I was thinking that is because I was dropping my daughter off at her grandparents this morning, and she was reading her Bible in the back.
2: Wow. And asking, doesn't get car sick, eh?
3: She does, but only if she's reading it for sort of, 2 hours in the back. Yeah, yeah.
2: Nice.
3: But it's 10 minutes from our house to my parents.
2: Okay.
3: So it's honestly not fine. She was reading the Bible and she was asking me questions. She was actually asking me questions about the serpent, which is, I think, what we did in our first or second.
2: I think it was second or third episode, somewhere around there.
3: Second or third episode, exactly. And so we were able to have a conversation. And so it just made me grateful. And that's my praise today.
2: Wonderful.
3: That we can read the Bible. Obviously on the Bible Hour, but a 6-year-old can also access the Bible, obviously a lot simpler, but the Bible, I think, is relevant to everyone. Doesn't matter age, doesn't matter what language you speak.
2: That's right.
3: So I'm grateful for the Bible today, Ben.
2: Yes. I'll say a hearty amen to that. And look, let me share with you a code word, Bible. Text in the word Bible to 0482-075-222 and we will send you out an actual Bible, physical Bible that you can read and not be distracted by on your phones. We have limited stock of that. There's only, I think, 4 left. One person has claimed it. So just text in the word Bible as a keyword to 0482-075-222 and we'll get you a Bible out today that you can have the same praise that Maritza has. Hmm. But what is your praise? If you're listening live, we would love to hear from you. That number again is 0482-075-222 and text us your praise. We'd love to hear from you. And look, we do have a free book offer for you today. It is entitled Have You Ever Been Lost by Chris Holland. And it talks about facing crossroads in life and, how do we make decisions and where do we go? And if you've made a wrong turn, what do you do as your anxiety level is increasing?

0: And, you know, so look, this, of course, points us to the Bible, but it gives us hope for those who are moving forward in life, searching, wondering, just wondering what is the world all about, and especially in a time of so much uncertainty. So do stay tuned for the code word for that. We'll give you that later, but the number is 0482-075-222. I realized I said it pretty quick in haste just now. So look, today, our episode for today, episode number 8, that is entitled Sorry Isn't Enough, when sorry isn't enough. And, you know, we're looking at the reason why people don't change. What happens? Like, let me ask you a question, Maritza. Have you ever had to apologize to someone before?
1: Yes. I can't think of anyone in this world who would say no. No, I've never apologized.
0: Let me ask you another question.
1: Okay.
0: Because I'm already self-professed about this one. But do you have a hot temper?
1: I don't think so.
0: Good.
1: I'm trying to sort of introspectively self-reflect on myself in this moment. I do think I definitely am more prone or quick to anger than my husband.
0: That was going to be my next question. Yeah. You or your husband, Dan?
1: I wouldn't say I've got a hot temper, but I definitely snap a lot more than him. I'm sort of like a volcano. Like, I snap quickly, but then I cool down quickly.
0: That's like me too.
1: Yeah. Whereas he takes a while to get, you know, angry. Mm. But then once he's angry, the volcano eruption lasts for, you know, several days.
0: And look, the reason why I'm asking is because, you know, for me, I have a hot temper, and the thing that I've learned to do, at least in, I tell people my saving grace is at least I learned to apologize quicker. I don't have any pride in that. I just know that, hey, I'm wrong. I just got to make it right. I've got to say sorry. But, you know, we're looking at this topic today when sorry isn't enough. You know, maybe you've got a hot temper like me, and well, maybe you've lied, or you've broken a promise, or you've said something that has hurt somebody, or done something that's hurt somebody, and we've all been there. No one is is left out of this scenario. Mm-hmm. And many times we tell ourselves, okay, this is going to be the last time. I'm not going to do it ever again. But somehow it keeps happening over and over and over again. And you know, the question that we're wrestling with today and we want to look at is, why doesn't saying sorry actually change us? And the Bible has an answer that is surprisingly hopeful. And it tells us of something in each of us that is really true. No exceptions, no excuses. We've all sinned. The Bible says in Romans 3:23, all have sinned, we've come short of the glory of God. We've looked at this text several times already in different episodes. And when we look at ourselves honestly, we discover something really uncomfortable. And the greatest problem in our life is not our circumstances. That some people like to say, you know, I had a friend that said to me one time, Ben, you don't understand my life. I grew up poor. And it's almost like he was giving the reason why he was allowed to be that way. And it's not our upbringing. You know, Ben, you don't understand. I lived in this country, or I lived in this sort of home, or it's not even our parents. You know, I've met full-grown adults who have kids. They're married, they're kids, they're working, they're independent, and they're still blaming their parents for who they are. Isn't that amazing?
1: Mm.
0: And, you know, sometimes we like to make all these excuses as to the reason why I'm allowed to be this way. I mean, honestly, I've told my wife before, and it's like, I tell her, dear, you don't understand. You don't understand what it feels like to have a hot temper. But actually, the problem is the greatest problem really is our heart.
1: Mm.
0: And I want to have a look at our first passage in the Bible here today, found in Luke chapter 18 and verses 10 to 14. It's about a story between two people that are here at the temple.
1: Okay, starting from verse 10. Two men went up to the temple to pray, one a Pharisee and the other a tax collector.
0: So what is a Pharisee? Well, today, if you know, the word Pharisee is not got a good connotation, you know. The people go, Pharisees are bad people. But What was an actual Pharisee in those days? Do you know, Maritza?
1: Wasn't it just a religious teacher?
0: Yeah.
1: Yeah. Okay.
0: Yeah. So someone that was in the church. And then on the other side, there's this other person who is a tax collector. Now, in those days, tax collectors were not considered good people. They were cheating. They were stealing. They were rich, but they didn't do it the honest way. So catch this. There's two people at the temple. One guy, he's from the church, and the other guy, he's like a total heathen.
1: Mm.
0: And then what happens? Verse 11 and 12.
1: The Pharisee stood and prayed thus with himself, God, I thank you that I am not like other men, extortioners, unjust, adulterers, or even as this tax collector. I fast twice a week. I give tithes of all that I possess.
0: This Pharisee was so proud about himself. He prayed, he gave tithes, he fasted, like, you know, he abstained from food and didn't eat for like two times in the week. And then he's pointing out about all these people, and he literally points at the tax collector, probably just a few feet or a few meters away from him. And he's like, God, I thank God I'm not like him. But then, look at what the tax collector does.
1: Verse 13, and the tax collector, standing afar off, would not so much as raise his eyes to heaven, but beat his breast, saying, God, be merciful to me, a sinner.
0: The tax collector didn't even hear what the Pharisee was saying. He was just focused on his own situation, and he's like, God, be merciful to me, a sinner. He was just so embarrassed to even look up to heaven. He didn't even have the audacity. There was no pride in him. And he's like, God, I know what I've done is wrong. And, you know, maybe obviously it's like, you know, we look at the situation. It's like, duh, of course. You've been lying and stealing and cheating people. But look at what the Bible says in conclusion in this story.
1: So verse 14, I tell you, this man went down to his house justified rather than the other. For everyone who exalts himself will be humbled, and he who humbles himself will be exalted.
0: So the tax collector, he went to his house justified. That's what the Bible says there. That's what is written there. And it says he humbled himself. Whoever humbles himself will be exalted, and he that doesn't, they, you know, I guess the opposite to exaltation will be cast down. I mean, he recognized who he really was. He really had a true picture of what he'd done. And the Pharisee, he was just like, oh, look at me. I do this, I do that, I do this, and I'm glad I'm not like him, right? And you know, friends, if you look hard enough, you'll always find someone worse than yourself. If you look hard enough, you'll find someone dumber than yourself. If you look hard enough, you will find someone uglier than yourself. If you look hard enough, you will always find some sort of justification just to make yourself feel better. But here's the tax collector, and he wasn't even comparing himself with anybody. He was comparing himself with God. And you know this first step, friends. The first step that we have to come to is what we call self-realization. It's the turning on of the light bulb.
1: Mm.
0: Do you understand what you have done wrong in a situation? Because sometimes we like to justify ourselves why I'm allowed to act this way or do this or why I said that. Or, you know, if you hadn't done this or if you hadn't said that, I wouldn't have said this. Sounds like Adam and Eve, hey?
1: Yeah.
0: But do you realize, are you aware of who you are and what you've done? It's like the last episode that we had when we talked about the purpose of the law. It was like a mirror. All the mirror does is show us our reflection. Do you see your reflection? Do you know and are you aware of what that reflection is when you look in the mirror? Are you aware of your words and your actions, and whether you have hurt people? You see, self-awareness is so important. And I always tell people about this because it's less embarrassing when you realize it yourself.
1: Mm. It's much more embarrassing if somebody else has to point it out about you.
0: Yeah. I mean, I've had friends that come to me and said, hey, Ben, do you know what you did there? You know? It's like, you know, walking around and not knowing that you had food between your teeth there. and you've just gone through the whole night through this party and you've been laughing with everybody and not a single soul told you.
1: Yep.
0: You know, but coming to that realization earlier is much better than you get to the end of the party and someone's like, hey, Ben, got some food between your teeth or your fly's down, you know. That self-awareness is so important. Let's look at another text here. Isaiah 64 and verse 6.
1: But we are all like an unclean thing, and all our righteousnesses are like filthy rags. We all fade as a leaf, and our iniquities, like the wind, have taken us away.
0: I want you to focus on right there in the middle of the text. It said, all our righteousnesses are like filthy rags. Our best works cannot save us. Our goodness is never enough. In our best efforts to be better, we always hurt somebody. And this is difficult for modern people because we naturally compare ourselves with other people thinking, hey, I am all right. I am doing better. I'm smarter. I'm richer. I'm nicer. I didn't lose my temper. We have all these things. But the Bible actually says, hey, in your best effort, we come short of God's glory by a mile, by a long way. But here's the thing. What if you don't know you've done anything wrong? What should we do then? Let's read another text, Psalms 139, verses 23 and 24.
1: Search me, O God, and know my heart. Try me and know my anxieties, and see if there is any wicked way in me, and lead me in the way everlasting.
0: You know, David is saying here, I don't know what I've done wrong, God, but I want you to search me. I want you to tell me. I want you to show me if there is any wicked way in me. Look, friends, I want you to ask God to search your heart and help him to show you what you might have done wrong today. And that's the first step, self-realization. We're going to come right back after this song.
2: I thought I did what's right.

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1: Welcome back. If you've just joined us, you're listening to the Bible Hour live from Ringwood, Victoria, from our Faith FM studios. My name is Maritza. I'm the producer, and you were joined by Ben before, who is the host. I don't know why I'm explaining this like people don't know Ben. Now, we've got a book offer for you, but before we do that, I'm just going to tell you the name of the song, which was Marlita Fong, Better Than I, and that's from the movie Joseph, King of Dreams. Have you seen that movie?
2: Yes. Ben?
1: It's a fantastic movie. If you haven't seen that, highly recommend that movie. But as I was saying before, we have a book offer for you. And as Ben was saying in the first segment, if you've just tuned in now, the book is called Have You Ever Been Lost by Chris Holland. I know I've definitely been lost before. Ben, what about you?
2: Yes, I have.
1: Okay. So if you have also, like Ben and I, also ever been lost, this book is for you. So we, in the Bible Hour, talk a lot about the Bible. And in the Bible, we find hope.
2: Yes.
1: And hope for the wanderer, hope for the restless soul, someone who's looking for more. So the code for that book is TBH8, because this is our eighth episode, sorry. TBH8, sorry, all in one word, no spaces. And you can text that code TBH8, sorry, to 0482 075 222. Ben?
2: Thank you, Maritza. And before we went into the song break, you know, that first step, going beyond sorry, when sorry isn't enough, the first step that we have to take is self-realization, just to know that we have done something wrong. And if you don't know, ask God. God, search my heart. He will reveal it to you. He will show if there is any wicked way in us, and He will lead us and show us, because he wants us to be saved. And so it's in His best interests, but He will only do it if we ask. Because God is not just there standing ready to go, hey, look, you've done something. He's not like a policeman just ready to show us all our faults all the time. No, if we ask, He'll do it. But I want to show you something that is really interesting, because, you know, when you've done something wrong and the desire to change, like, you know, you feel guilty and you feel bad, you know, it comes from God. It's not something that any of us have in ourselves. Let me show you a passage from the Bible, Acts chapter 5 and verse 31.
1: Him God has exalted to His right hand to be Prince and Savior, to give repentance to Israel and forgiveness of sins.
2: You see that? It is Jesus who gives us repentance. It's not something that we have manufactured in us. There's nothing good in us. If it wasn't for God, none of us would ever feel sorry for anything. So yeah, any person out there, you think about this. This is not for the Christian only. This is for every single person out there in the world. If you feel sorry for what you've done, you feel bad, you have that feeling of guilt, guess what? It comes from Jesus. And He's the one that gives us repentance. That means if your heart feels cold towards God today, friends, don't give up. Ask Him, because this is the very thing that He wants to give you. Repentance is a gift before it is a decision. Let me say that again. Repentance is a gift before it is a decision. But here's the thing, right? Can people really change?
1: I think so.
2: I hope so.
1: Yeah.
2: I've had a pretty bad temper, and praise God for my wife who's born with it all this time through the married life. And she has hope. Thank God. And the Bible does say yes. Jesus Christ can help us to change. So if you want to heal relationships, if you want to heal brokenness from the past, if you yourself want to change, you got to listen to this episode. How can we change? So that first step, self-realization. But now, what is that second step? When you've realized what you've done wrong, let's go to another Bible text. 1 John chapter 1 and verse 9.
1: If we confess our sins, He is faithful and just to forgive us our sins and to cleanse us from all unrighteousness.
2: So after you realize, oh, I've done something wrong, what's the next step?
1: Confess. confession.
2: Right. So, look, what does it mean to confess? You go up to the person and say, hey, I'm sorry for what I've done. And you gotta be specific. You have to be. Why? Because, like, you know, Maritza, if I did something wrong against you and I just came up and said, Maritza, I'm sorry. Maritza, I'm sorry. Maritza? You just laugh. You just smiling, like, at me.
1: Well, because you haven't told me what you're sorry for.
2: Right. So you go, for what?
1: For what? Exactly.
2: Like, why you say sorry? And can you imagine I come to you and say, Maritza, I'm sorry. And you go, for what? And I go, just in case. Just in case I've done something wrong, okay?
1: Do you know what? My daughter actually tried that on us the other day.
2: Oh.
1: She says, I'm sorry, Mum. I said, for what? And she says, oh, just I'm sorry, just in case. For something, and there was something coming.
2: God
1: there was
2: bless
1: something
2: her
1: intimate.
2: Heart.
1: She knew she was about to do something wrong, so she was already asking for forgiveness.
2: Oh, yep. Okay.
1: And I feel like sometimes we do that with God as well, you know?
2: We do, though. You know, sometimes you just go, God, I'm sorry, forgive me.
1: Forgiveness is easier than permission, a lot of people say.
2: True. True. I mean, we do this with the city council sometimes, yeah. Right? Yeah. Ask for forgiveness later, just but
1: we do that with God as well. We ask for forgiveness before we've asked for permission.
2: Yeah. But do you know that confession has to be specific?
1: Mm.
2: It has to be. Or else, how do we know what we need to change? I mean, God knows everything already. So confession is not for him. He knows. The question is, do we know?
1: Mm.
2: Right? And I want to use the example in the Old Testament, in the first half of the Bible, before there was ever a church, the children of Israel were God's people, and God told them to set up this sanctuary, this temple. And every time you commit sin, the first thing you had to do was bring a lamb all the way to the sanctuary, and you had to kill it with your own hands. And can you imagine, you get there and the priest goes, okay, son, confess your sin. What did you do wrong? And you look at him and go, I don't know. Just in case. What would the priest tell you?
1: Come back when you've got something specific to say.
2: Yeah, like, go home.
1: Yeah.
2: What are you doing? Why are you killing this lamb for no good reason? Mm. Right? It's like, spare the lamb, right? Mm. So if you don't know what you've done wrong, there's no need to say sorry. And if you're in that spot and you know, maybe you're sitting there going, surely I've done something wrong. Surely I've done something wrong. Okay, then apply Psalms 139. God, I don't know. You tell me. You search my heart, right? But if you do come to that point and you realize what you've done wrong, the Bible says that second step. So first is self-realization. The second is confess your sin. Ask God to forgive you and he will, guaranteed 100%.
1: Mm.
2: He'll forgive you. Done it 100 times, guaranteed he will forgive you 100 times. Yes. But it's not enough. This is the second step. We're not done with the steps yet. After you confess, what do you have to do next? Let's read our next Bible text, Proverbs 28, verse 13.
1: He who covers his sins will not prosper, but whoever confesses and forsakes them will have mercy.
2: So do you notice that order there, Maritza? After confessing, what do we have to do?
1: Forsake it.
2: What does that mean?
1: Give it up, I guess.
2: Yeah. So it's not enough to just say, I'm sorry. We have to turn around and walk away from that thing that which we have done.
1: Mm.
2: Meaning, repentance is not simply saying sorry. It is also having a changed life.
1: Mm. And a changed heart.
2: Yeah, yeah, absolutely.
1: Mm.
2: It is in the heart, because if it doesn't start in the heart, our actions will never change.
1: Mm.
2: And the thing is this, right? I mean, as human beings, we kind of do it. But sometimes when you get to the Bible and you read it, it's like, how could God expect such a thing from us? But you know, if you've done something wrong and you go up to that person and go, I'm sorry. And they go, okay, I forgive you. Don't do it again. All right. And do you go up to them like, how can you expect me not to do it again? Are you crazy? Is that what you say?
1: No.
2: No, right?
1: I feel like I was just mildly triggered there before, because I feel like I'm saying that constantly to my children. All right, thank you for saying sorry. Don't let it happen again.
2: Right. It's normal. Yeah. Like, human beings, we tell this to each other. But then we come to the Bible and we're like, oh, God, how can you expect me not to do it again? Like, that's just me, you know? But actually, that's the evidence that we are truly sorry. I want you to imagine you're driving to Sydney and hours later, someone tells you, your passenger, the one that's riding shotgun with you, says, do you know that you're actually going towards Adelaide? And you feel like terrible.
1: That's my nightmare situation, Ben.
2: Right?
1: That's the nightmare.
2: And you can cry, you regret, you say sorry. But actually, if you don't turn around, nothing changes.
1: Mm.
2: If you don't make a U-turn, and that's what repentance is, you're going down the road. And the first step is you got to realize you're going the wrong way.
1: Mm.
2: Shout out to my dad, who doesn't trust Google Maps. And, you know, he's always taking his own road. You know, and it's hard to show him that he's going the wrong way. But when you get to the point where you realize you're going the wrong way, the next step is sorry. But the sorry doesn't even turn around. You got to actually take the wheel.
1: And physically, manually turn the car
2: around. Exactly.
1: Yep.
2: And that is biblical repentance. It's not just merely feeling sorry. It's forsaking that thing that you were doing before. You were going down the wrong path. You were going the wrong way. Turn around, do a 180, and go in the opposite direction. There's got to be a change of thoughts and feelings, but ultimately, actions.
1: Mm.
2: And you know, that's the thing, right? This is why sorry is not enough. You might really feel passionate and really mean it with all your heart, but if you don't change, your friends won't believe you. They'll eventually get to the point which they'll say, just stop saying sorry. You don't really mean it. Right?
1: Yep.
2: Let's read another text because, you know, God is not different from us. You know, he's reasonable. And that's what we're finding as human behavior. Why not with God? Ezekiel 33, verse 13.
1: When I say to the righteous that he shall surely live, but he trusts in his own righteousness and commits iniquity, none of his righteous works shall be remembered. But because of the iniquity that he has committed, he shall die.
2: So let's go through this. When I say to the righteous, so this guy is a good guy, right? Mm-hmm. And he shall live, but then he trusts to his own righteousness and he commits iniquity. So this righteous, this good person, he does something wrong. It says none of his righteous works shall be remembered. And that sounds pretty harsh.
1: Mm.
2: Okay? That sounds like what? You don't remember a single thing that I've ever done that's good?
1: Even though I'm a good person.
2: Yeah.
1: Yeah.
2: And like, this is the first time I've done something bad, right? Okay, so let's take an illustration, for example, because, you know, sometimes we like to outweigh our good from the bad. Like, I've done 10 good works. So this one bad work should be excusable, right? No. God says nothing good you've ever done will be remembered. So let's take, for example, a guy who has committed murder. He killed somebody. And he's in the court of law and the judge says, okay, you committed murder, you're sentenced to death. And the guy's like, judge, before you put me to death or put me into prison, can I say something? He's like, go ahead. Well, you see, this is the first time I ever killed somebody. I've never lied. I've never stolen. I've always been faithful to my family, my wife, my children, my parents. I've always paid my taxes on time. The judge will say what?
1: Too bad.
2: Who cares?
1: Yeah.
2: Right? Like anything good you've done in the past, you know what that is? That's called being normal.
1: Mm.
2: Being normal does not make up for your abnormality here.
1: Mm.
2: Your sin for what you've done wrong. You know, a husband cheats against his wife. You know what? She's not going to remember that he just bought her a car or a nice necklace or earring. She's going to look at that stuff and throw it away. She'll take a bet and go smash the car, right? Everything good he's done is not remembered. It's normal. We cannot take our good actions and outweigh them with all the bad stuff we've done.
1: Mm.
2: It's not a balancing act. You have to confess to ask God to cleanse it. But then that life that has been changed and saved by grace, it's a changed life now. It's a different direction altogether. This is why an apology is not enough. Saying sorry is not enough. You see, an apology may change a conversation, but repentance is a changed life. Friends, maybe you've done something that has really hurt somebody. Maybe you're in a midst of trying to repair it. The first is to go and just apologize. Show them with all your heart that you are sorry. But that's just the tip. It's just the tip. It's just the starting point. You got to show people that you really mean it with all your heart. And the only way you can do that is with a changed life. The only way that you can do that is with Jesus. The only way that you can do that is through the Bible, who tells you about Jesus. And so look, text in. We got two offers here for you. TBH8, sorry, it's all one word, no spaces. We'll send that book out to you by Chris Holland. Or just text in the word Bible. We'll get a Bible sent out to you. And that one is limited. We only have four remaining because they're more expensive. But sorry is not enough. Repentance, a changed life, is what really matters and what we as human beings really are looking for. So text in 0482 075 222. That code word is Bible or TBH.

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1: Welcome back. If you've just joined us, you're listening to The Bible Hour live from the Faith FM studios in Ringwood, Victoria. That last song was His Eye Is on the Sparrow, a beautiful remix by Eclipse 6. I love that song, Ben. What do you think?
2: Oh, that's one of my favorite. I love it. That's why I chose that this morning. Yeah.
1: It's a wonderful song.
2: And look, it's just a reminder that no matter how far we've gone, no matter what we've done, God still sees, not in the sense that, hey, you got to be scared, but He's just ready. He's always waiting. Like the father that had his son leave the home, the prodigal son, and he was just standing there every day waiting for him to come back. So look, we've been looking at this topic of why sorry is not enough. And if you've just joined us, I've given you the steps that have to take place in our hearts, in our lives, if we are to really mend the relationships and the hurts that we have caused between people, but even especially between God. That first step was that we have to realize first what we've done wrong. We got to look at that mirror of God's law. It will reveal it. And if we don't know what we've done wrong, we just got to ask God, God, show me. What is it that I've done wrong that you got to reveal it and show it to me in my heart and my life? And then if we do realize, the second thing is we confess. And we saw that illustration in the Old Testament, Maritza. What did the people have to bring?
1: A lamb. Sacrifice.
2: Yeah, and we were just talking about this in the break, like committing sin was an expensive thing.
1: It was. I actually asked Ben while the song was going on, what happens if you ran out of lambs because you did so many things wrong?
2: That's why you got to have some good neighbors.
1: Yeah. But it just seems like a lot. Seems like a lot, counting up everything wrong that you do, just having to constantly be bringing a lamb in for every single thing.
2: Mm-hmm.
1: And
2: it's an expensive lesson, but, you know, the Israelites, the Jews, they kind of got used to it. It just became like a ceremony.
1: Mm.
2: But, you know, I hope that us saying sorry, it never becomes a ceremony. It really is deep from the heart. We really mean it with all our hearts and all our minds and all our thoughts, all our feelings, but it's not enough. Because if we confess, true confession results in a changed life. You're going down the wrong path, you make a U-turn, you got to go the other way. And so that's how you know if you really are sorry or not.
1: Mm.
2: And so look, I have a question for the listeners here. And let me throw this on you, Maritza.
1: Okay.
2: What's the difference between regret and repentance?
1: So I think from what we've been talking about, I think regret is you just feel like you've done something wrong. Like you're sorry for it. Like you feel bad, but there's no action involved. I think repentance, you feel sorry, you feel bad for what you've done, and you genuinely want to be better.
2: Yeah.
1: Whereas if you just regret something, there's no action.
2: Yeah, that's spot on.
1: That's my take.
2: Yeah, absolutely right. And you know, many people, we think it's kind of like the same thing, but actually it's not.
1: Mm.
2: The Bible says it's not. And it actually differentiates it pretty clearly. Let's go to another Bible text found in 2 Corinthians. Go ahead, Maritza.
1: Starting from verse 10, for godly sorrow produces repentance leading to salvation, not to be regretted, but the sorrow of the world produces death.
2: Okay, let's just stop there first. So that was 2 Corinthians. Sorry, I forgot to say the chapter.
1: That's okay.
2: Chapter 7,
1: like,
2: verse 10.
1: Hang on, where are we here? Yeah.
2: So there's godly sorrow, and it says it produces repentance that leads to salvation and not to be regretted or... But the sorrow of the world, it produces death. So there's godly sorrow and then there's worldly sorrow. So there's two types of sorrow that the Bible kind of differentiates.
1: Mm.
2: And then in verse 11, it describes what godly sorrow is.
1: For observe this very thing, that you sorrowed in a godly manner. What diligence it produced in you, what clearing of yourselves, what indignation, what fear, what vehement desire, what zeal, what vindication. In all things, you proved yourselves to be clear in this matter.
2: This is what godly sorrow looks like. Mm. That's what God is telling us. What diligence or what carefulness in other translations, what it made you really careful. Not that you got to walk on eggshells, but you want to. You want to be careful. Mm. You want to make sure that you don't offend. You love your wife or your husband or your best friend or your spouse or your partner so much that you are just super careful. You're not going to let your hair down because it's dangerous to forget, right? What clearing of yourselves? What indignation? That's a weird one, right? Mm. Indignation, like what anger? Mm. Anger at what? What you've done? What fear, what vehement desire, what zeal, what vindication. All these things are like such strong emotional language. And we're like, hey, wait a minute. Just because you feel that way, does it mean that you're really doing this godly sorrow thing? Well, at the very end, it says, in all things, you've proved yourself to be clear in this matter. You go above and beyond to show that you've changed. So, someone who is caught cheating against their partner, their spouse, maybe the situation happened at work. What's the very least? If I was going to go above and beyond to show that I've changed, I'm going to clear my name, I'm going to gain back the trust of my spouse, what should I do at the very least? If this situation, and we're just fabricating this, right? It's just an example. But if this happened at the workplace, Marissa, what do you think, at least, if you were to gain back the trust of your husband, your partner, your spouse, what's the very least we should do?
1: Say sorry.
2: Okay, next.
1: Specific.
2: What sort of actions? How will we gain back the trust of the person that we've hurt?
1: I guess try and prove that you've changed and show them.
2: What though? What action would you have? Mm. And I have, for those that don't know, I'm putting Maritza on the spot here. So, you know, I see she's thinking really hard.
1: Ben always puts me on the spot.
2: But the first thing I would do is quit my job. Change jobs.
1: Okay.
2: Maybe even change suburb where you live or city.
1: Mm.
2: Maybe even change state. How important is it to get you to earn that person's trust again? Because you know how we react sometimes? You don't trust me, that's your fault. I've already said sorry. You know what I mean? Like it's not enough just to say sorry. How important is this relationship to you that you're going to go above and beyond to show that you've changed, that you really want to make this relationship work? Your friendship means all the world to you. This person is so important to you. How far? Change your phone number.
1: Mm.
2: Yeah, it's embarrassing. It's taxing. It takes time. But you're important enough for me to show you that this is why I'm sorry. You see? And yes, look, the hurt that we cause is not just upon that person, it's against God. You know, when Joseph, you know, Potiphar's wife was trying to grab him, he's like, how can I do this great sin against my God? Not against Potiphar. The sin first is against God, but he loved God so much, he was not willing to be unfaithful to his master. You see? And so if you've broken someone's trust, if you've really hurt somebody, trust in this case has to be earned. You got to rebuild that trust through consistent faithfulness. Mm. There needs to be change. That's what repentance is, friends. No, you don't have to grovel on the ground and in the sand and throw dust on you and ashes and, you know, as the Bible says, sackcloth and ashes. But, you know, some people do that out of tradition, but the thing that really needs to change is your changed life. And how can God give it to us today? I want to show you a passage in Ezekiel chapter 18, verses 30 and 31.
1: Therefore I will judge you, O house of Israel, every one according to his ways, says the Lord God. Repent and turn from all your transgressions, so that iniquity will not be your ruin. Cast away from you all the transgressions which you have committed, and get yourselves a new heart and a new spirit. For why should you die, O house of Israel?
2: So right here in Ezekiel, it gives us the steps. Repent. What is that? Turn from all your transgressions. Turn away from all the things that you've done wrong. Mm. You got to have changed actions, a changed life. Cast away from you all the transgressions which you've committed. It's like Ezekiel saying it over and over again. You have to change. You have to change. Stop deceiving yourself, thinking that you can keep doing the things that you're doing wrong and all you have to do is just go sacrifice a lamb and say, I'm sorry. Mm. No, it's not enough. And then it says, get yourselves a new heart and a new spirit. This is where the heart of the matter really lies. I'm pointing to my heart, friends. It's right here in your mind. You have to have a new heart, a new mind, new thoughts, new feelings. God's thoughts must replace your thoughts. His are thoughts of gentleness, peace, patience, kindness, goodness. Whereas my thoughts, it's always rushed. It's always thinking evil about other people. It's always reacting to things that you don't need to react to. It is saying things, putting your foot in your mouth, right? Things that you shouldn't be saying. God wants to give you new thoughts, a new heart. He doesn't want to just forgive us and say, oh yeah, you're clean. And then we come back and go, oops, God, I did it again. Please forgive me. And you know, especially in today's climate that we live in, forgiveness is so easy. You don't have to go bring a lamb. There's no like sanctuary out there here in Ringwood anywhere or in Australia that you can bring a lamb and go, okay, I'm going to ask for forgiveness. No, we just have to go to our rooms and we don't even have to go to your rooms. You can be sitting in your car.
1: You can be anywhere.
2: Yeah. Walking down the street.
1: Mm-mm.
2: And you say, God, forgive me. And He'll forgive you. He will. You don't have to go, oh God, forgive me. And you have to really cry out and, oh God, you see my

0: Yeah, yeah, you've read the Bible before and you're like, well, I know this thing about unpardonable sin out there. Yeah, there is a sin that God can't forgive, but we'll look at that in the future. That's not for today. I guarantee you, whatever you've done, you've not gone beyond that. You can ask God to forgive you right now. Your actions will never, ever earn your salvation. It's got to start with that heart. God has to change it. God, give me that heart that just loves you and loves the people around me. How? Psalms 51 and verse 10.
1: Create in me a clean heart, O God, and renew a steadfast spirit within me.
0: David prayed, create in me a clean heart. And he had just really, like this psalm, it had come after he had really made a big mess of his life. And notice he didn't say, God, help me to try harder. No. He said, God, create in me a clean heart. And we looked at creation in our very first episode of the Bible Hour. This is why I believe in creation, because God says, bang, it's done. You don't have to wait till tomorrow. You don't have to wait an hour later. You don't even have to wait 1 minute. If you have to wait 1 minute, that's called evolution. It's something coming as over a process of time. But no, creation is, God said it, it happens. And today, right now, right here, as you're listening, God can give you and me a clean heart. He can change our thoughts. He can change our feelings. And better yet, He can change our actions. And I want to ask this question again. How did God create? It was with His Word. This is why I believe that the most important book you will ever read will be the Bible. It has a power from without. You read any other book, tells you about finance, tells you about raising children, tells you about how to do this and how to do that. You got to go and do it. But you read the Bible, God will do it for you. He will create. He'll give you a new heart. And so why don't you do that today? Well, you know, friends, I'm going to pray for you right now. I've never done this before on our show so far, but let me just pray for you right now. Simple prayer. Will you just pause wherever you are? Father in heaven, I want to pray for a clean heart for all those that are listening. You would give them that new heart, new thoughts, new feelings, new mind, a desire, and even the power to be better. In Jesus' name, amen. Friends, it's that simple. Pray it every day. And, you know, you might have apologized to thousands of people out there. And you might have said, this is the last time, but God says, I can help you to be different today. I don't know how you do it, but I believe you'll do it. And so, friends, if you want a Bible, just message in to 0482-075-222. Just type in the word Bible. We'll get that sent out to you. We only have 4 left to give away, but our code word and the book for today is TBH8. Sorry, all one word, no spaces, TBH8, sorry, and the book is Have You Ever Been Lost? God, He can set you straight, He can guide your life, He can help you. But you got to be willing. And friends, not just now, but in this coming week, every day, every moment, ask God to give you a clean heart and He will do it. And then spend time in His Word. He will strengthen you. He'll give you all the desires. See you next time.
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2: The Desire of Ages, Chapter 30. He ordained 12. And he goeth up into a mountain, and calleth unto him whom he would, and they came unto him. And he ordained 12, that they should be with him, and that he might send them forth to preach. It was beneath the sheltering trees of the mountainside, but a little distance from the Sea of Galilee, that the 12 were called to the apostolate, and the Sermon on the Mount was given. The fields and hills were the favorite resorts of Jesus, and much of his teaching was given under the open sky, rather than in the temple or the synagogues. No synagogue could have received the throngs that followed him, but not for this reason only did he choose to teach in the fields and groves. Jesus loved the scenes of nature. To him, each quiet retreat was a sacred temple. It was under the trees of Eden that the first dwellers on earth had chosen their sanctuary. There Christ had communed with the Father of mankind. When banished from paradise, our first parents still worshipped in the fields and groves, and there Christ met them with the gospel of his grace. It was Christ who spoke with Abraham under the oaks of Mamre, with Isaac as he went out to pray in the fields at the eventide, with Jacob on the hillside at Bethel, with Moses among the mountains of Midian, and with the boy David as he watched his flocks. It was at Christ's direction that for 15 centuries the Hebrew people had left their homes for 1 week every year and had dwelt in booths formed from the green branches of goodly trees, branches of palm trees and boughs of thick trees and willows of the brook. In training his disciples, Jesus chose to withdraw from the confusion of the city to the quiet of the fields and hills, as more in harmony with the lessons of self-abnegation he desired to teach them. And during his ministry, he loved to gather the people about him under the blue heavens, on some grassy hillside, or on the beach beside the lake. Here, surrounded by the works of his own creation, he could turn the thoughts of his hearers from the artificial to the natural. In the growth and development of nature were revealed the principles of his kingdom. As men should lift up their eyes to the hills of God and behold the wonderful works of his hands, they could learn precious lessons of divine truth. Christ's teaching would be repeated to them in the things of nature. So it is with all who go into the fields with Christ in their hearts. They will feel themselves surrounded with a holy influence. The things of nature take up the parables of our Lord and repeat his counsels. By communion with God in nature, the mind is uplifted and the heart finds rest. The first step was now to be taken in the organization of the church that, after Christ's departure, was to be his representative on earth. No costly sanctuary was at their command, but the Savior led his disciples to the retreat he loved, and in their minds the sacred experiences of that day were forever linked with the beauty of mountain and vale and sea. Jesus had called his disciples that he might send them forth as his witnesses to declare to the world what they had seen and heard of him. Their office was the most important to which human beings had ever been called, and was second only to that of Christ himself. They were to be workers together with God for the saving of the world. As in the Old Testament, the 12 patriarchs stand as representatives of Israel, so the 12 apostles were to stand as representatives of the gospel church. The Savior knew the character of the men whom he had chosen. All their weaknesses and errors were open before him. He knew the perils through which they must pass, the responsibility that would rest upon them, and his heart yearned over these chosen ones. Alone upon a mountain near the Sea of Galilee, he spent the entire night in prayer for them, while they were sleeping at the foot of the mountain. With the first light of dawn, he summoned them to meet him, for he had something of importance to communicate to them. These disciples had been for some time associated with Jesus in active labor. John and James, Andrew and Peter, with Philip, Nathanael and Matthew, had been more closely connected with him than the others, and had witnessed more of his miracles. Peter, James, and John stood in still nearer relationship to him. They were almost constantly with him, witnessing his miracles and hearing his words. John pressed into still closer intimacy with Jesus, so that he is distinguished as the one whom Jesus loved. The Savior loved them all, but John's was the most receptive spirit. He was younger than the others, and with more of the child's confiding trust, he opened his heart to Jesus. Thus he came more into sympathy with Christ, and through him the Savior's deepest spiritual teaching was communicated to his people. At the head of one of the groups into which the apostles are divided stands the name of Philip. He was the first disciple to whom Jesus addressed the distinct command, "Follow me." Philip was of Bethsaida, the city of Andrew and Peter. He had listened to the teaching of John the Baptist and had heard his announcement of Christ as the Lamb of God. Philip was a sincere seeker of truth, but he was slow of heart to believe. Although he had joined himself to Christ, yet his announcement of him to Nathanael shows that he was not fully convinced of the divinity of Jesus. Though Christ had been proclaimed by the voice from heaven as the Son of God, to Philip he was Jesus of Nazareth, the son of Joseph. Again, when the 5,000 were fed, Philip's lack of faith was shown. It was to test him that Jesus questioned, "Whence shall we buy bread that these may eat?" Philip's answer was on the side of unbelief. 200 pennyworth of bread is not sufficient for them, that every one of them may take a little." Jesus was grieved. Although Philip had seen his works and felt his power, yet he had not faith. When the Greeks inquired of Philip concerning Jesus, he did not seize upon the opportunity of introducing them to the Savior, but he went to tell Andrew. Again, in those last hours before the crucifixion, the words of Philip were such as to discourage faith. When Thomas said to Jesus, "Lord, we know not whither thou goest, and how can we know the way?" The Savior answered, "I am the way, the truth, and the life. If ye had known me, ye should have known my Father also." From Philip came the response of unbelief, "Lord, show us the Father, and it sufficeth us." So slow of heart, so weak in faith, was that disciple who for 3 years had been with Jesus. In happy contrast to Philip's unbelief was the childlike trust of Nathanael. He was a man of intensely earnest nature, one whose faith took hold upon unseen realities. Yet Philip was a student in the school of Christ, and the divine teacher bore patiently with his unbelief and dullness. When the Holy Spirit was poured out upon the disciples, Philip became a teacher after the divine order. He knew whereof he spoke, and he taught with an assurance that carried conviction to the hearers. While Jesus was preparing the disciples for their ordination, one who had not been summoned urged his presence among them. It was Judas Iscariot, a man who professed to be a follower of Christ. He now came forward, soliciting a place in this inner circle of disciples. With great earnestness and apparent sincerity, he declared, "Master, I will follow thee whithersoever thou goest." Jesus neither repulsed nor welcomed him, but uttered only the mournful words, "The foxes have holes and the birds of the air have nests, but the Son of Man hath not where to lay his head." Judas believed Jesus to be the Messiah, and by joining the apostles he hoped to secure a high position in the new kingdom. this hope Jesus designed to cut off by the statement of his poverty. The disciples were anxious that Judas should become one of their number. He was of commanding appearance, a man of keen discernment and executive ability, and they commended him to Jesus as one who would greatly assist him in his work. They were surprised that Jesus received him so coolly. The disciples had been much disappointed that Jesus had not tried to secure the cooperation of the leaders in Israel. They felt that it was a mistake not to strengthen his cause by securing the support of these influential men. If he had repulsed Judas, they would, in their own minds, have questioned the wisdom of their master. The after history of Judas would show them the danger of allowing any worldly consideration to have weight in deciding the fitness of men for the work of God. The cooperation of such men as the disciples were anxious to secure would have betrayed the work into the hands of its worst enemies. Yet, when Judas joined the disciples, he was not insensible to the beauty of the character of Christ. He felt the influence of that divine power which was drawing souls to the Savior. He who came not to break the bruised reed, nor quench the smoking flax, would not repulse this soul while even one desire was reaching toward the light. The Savior read the heart of Judas. He knew the depths of iniquity to which, unless delivered by the grace of God, Judas would sink. In connecting this man with himself, he placed him where he might day by day be brought into contact with the outflowing of his own unselfish love. If he would open his heart to Christ, divine grace would banish the demon of selfishness, and even Judas might become a subject of the kingdom of God. God takes men as they are, with the human elements in their character, and trains them for his service, if they will be disciplined and learn of him. They are not chosen because they are perfect, but notwithstanding their imperfections, that through the knowledge and practice of the truth, through the grace of Christ, they may become transformed into his image. Judas had the same opportunities as had the other disciples. He listened to the same precious lessons, but the practice of the truth, which Christ required, was at variance with the desires and purposes of Judas, and he would not yield his ideas in order to receive wisdom from heaven. How tenderly the Savior dealt with him who was to be his betrayer. In his teaching, Jesus dwelt upon principles of benevolence that struck at the very root of covetousness. He presented before Judas the heinous character of greed, and many a time the disciple realized that his character had been portrayed and his sin pointed out. But he would not confess and forsake his unrighteousness. He was self-sufficient, and instead of resisting temptation, he continued to follow his fraudulent practices. Christ was before him, a living example of what he must become if he reaped the benefits of the divine mediation and ministry. But lesson after lesson fell unheeded on the ears of Judas. Jesus dealt him no sharp rebuke for his covetousness, but with divine patience bore with this erring man, even while giving him evidence that he read his heart as an open book. He presented before him the highest incentives for right doing, and in rejecting the light of heaven, Judas would be without excuse. Instead of walking in the light, Judas chose to retain his defects, evil desires, revengeful passions, dark and sullen thoughts were cherished until Satan had full control of the man. Judas became a representative of the enemy of Christ. When he came into association with Jesus, he had some precious traits of character that might have been made a blessing to the church. If he had been willing to wear the yoke of Christ, He might have been among the chief of the apostles, but he hardened his heart when his defects were pointed out, and in pride and rebellion chose his own sinful ambitions, and thus unfitted himself for the work that God would have given him to do. All the disciples had serious faults when Jesus called them to his service. Even John, who came into the closest association with the meek and lowly one, was not himself naturally meek and yielding. He and his brother were called the sons of thunder. While they were with Jesus, any slight shown to them aroused their indignation and combativeness. Evil temper, revenge, the spirit of criticism were all in the beloved disciple. He was proud and ambitious to be the first in the kingdom of God. But day by day, in contrast with his own violent spirit, he beheld the tenderness and forbearance of Jesus and heard his lessons of humility and patience. He opened his heart to the divine influence and became not only a hearer but a doer of the Savior's words. Self was hid in Christ. He learned to wear the yoke of Christ and to bear his burden. Jesus reproved his disciples. He warned and cautioned them. But John and his brethren did not leave him. They chose Jesus, notwithstanding the reproofs. The Savior did not withdraw from them because of their weakness and errors. They continued to the end to share his trials and to learn the lessons of his life. By beholding Christ, they became transformed in character. The apostles differed widely in habits and disposition. There were the publican, Levi Matthew, and the fiery zealot, Simon, the uncompromising hater of the authority of Rome, the generous, impulsive Peter, and the mean-spirited Judas. Thomas, true-hearted, yet timid and fearful, Philip, slow of heart and inclined to doubt, and the ambitious, outspoken sons of Zebedee, with their brethren. These were brought together with their different faults, all with inherited and cultivated tendencies to evil. But in and through Christ, they were to dwell in the family of God, learning to become one in faith, in doctrine, in spirit. They would have their tests, their grievances, their differences of opinion. But while Christ was abiding in the heart, there could be no dissension. His love would lead to love for one another. The lessons of the Master would lead to the harmonizing of all differences, bringing the disciples into unity, till they would be of one mind and one judgment. Christ is the great center, and they would approach one another just in proportion as they approached the center. When Jesus had ended his instruction to the disciples, he gathered the little band close about him, and kneeling in the midst of them and laying his hands upon their heads, he offered a prayer, dedicating them to his sacred work. Thus the Lord's disciples were ordained to the gospel ministry. As his representatives among men, Christ does not choose angels who have never fallen, but human beings, men of like passions with those they seek to save. Christ took upon himself humanity, that he might reach humanity. Divinity needed humanity, for it required both the divine and the human to bring salvation to the world. Divinity needed humanity, that humanity might afford a channel of communication between God and man. So with the servants and messengers of Christ, man needs a power outside of and beyond himself to restore him to the likeness of God and enable him to do the work of God. But this does not make the human agency unessential. Humanity lays hold upon divine power. Christ dwells in the heart by faith, and through cooperation with the divine, the power of man becomes efficient for good. He who called the fishermen of Galilee is still calling men to his service, and he is just as willing to manifest his power through us as through the first disciples. However imperfect and sinful we may be, the Lord holds out to us the offer of partnership with himself, of apprenticeship to Christ. He invites us to come under the divine instruction that uniting with Christ, we may work the works of God. We have this treasure in earthen vessels, that the exceeding greatness of the power may be of God and not from ourselves. This is why the preaching of the gospel was committed to erring men rather than to the angels. It is manifest that the power which works through the weakness of humanity is the power of God. And thus, we are encouraged to believe that the power which can help others as weak as ourselves can help us. And those who are themselves compassed with infirmity should be able to have compassion on the ignorant and on them that are out of the way. Having been in peril themselves, they are acquainted with the dangers and difficulties of the way, and for this reason are called to reach out for others in like peril. There are souls perplexed with doubt, burdened with infirmities, weak in faith, and unable to grasp the unseen. But a friend whom they can see, coming to them in Christ's stead, can be a connecting link to fasten their trembling faith upon Christ. We are to be laborers together with the heavenly angels in presenting Jesus to the world. With almost impatient earnestness, the angels wait for our cooperation, for man must be the channel to communicate with man. And when we give ourselves to Christ in wholehearted devotion, angels rejoice that they may speak through our voices to reveal God's love.
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5: Many people today believe that all roads lead to heaven. It doesn't matter if it's Buddhism, Hinduism, humanism, Mormonism, Taoism, or Unitarianism. We're all on the same path, some will say. Well, the Bible begs to differ. In Acts 4 verse 12, Peter asserted, "Nor is there salvation in any other, For there is no other name under heaven given among men by which we must be saved. When we look at what other so-called gods or philosophies have done for humanity, really, they all come up wanting. Only Jesus was willing to pay the ransom for sin. One perfect life, the life of Jesus, paid for the redemption of many who believe. The Bible says that in the end, every knee shall bow at the name of Jesus. Truly, when we survey the wondrous cross, our richest gain we count as loss. Friend, nobody loves you more than Jesus, and he proved that at the cross. I'm Pastor Daniel for Faith FM.
4: I have been crucified with Christ. 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And the life I now live in the flesh, I live by faith in the Son of God, who loved me and gave himself for me. Galatians 2, verse 20. 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
6: We've been looking at the book of Daniel and observed that its first half contains stories that focus on committing to God, with examples of how he guides individuals that place their trust in him. But the second half contains prophecies that speak of time periods, affirming that something would happen at the end of each of them. Chapter 7 spoke of a judgment that would take power from all nations and replace them with the kingdom that God would set up for eternity. Chapter 8 spoke of another power that would be broken after a certain time and be replaced by the Prince of Princes. It is interesting that after both of these visions, which were about 2 years apart, Daniel felt so much grief that he became physically ill. For the next 13 years, Daniel tried all he could to understand the time periods he had seen in vision. He figured out in that time that the captivity of which he was a part would last for 70 years. He found this from the writings of a contemporary prophet, Jeremiah, who lived in a different part of the empire. In the same breath, while specifying 70 years, Jeremiah also said that the exile would end and the people would return as they confessed their sin and recommitted to God. So Daniel prayed a prayer of confession, seeking forgiveness for himself, his father's line, for the kings of Israel, and from the nation as a whole. In response to this prayer, the archangel Gabriel was sent from God's throne in heaven to reassure him. His reassurance contained another prophetic time period, linking all the previous times mentioned and giving some markers to help identify them. Gabriel speaks of 70 sevens, units of probationary time that would climax in outcomes that would see the end of wickedness and bring in everlasting righteousness. All of this depended on the coming of the Anointed One, who would confirm the covenant for 1 7. This expectancy is reflected in the gospel writings. Mark, for instance, records some of the earliest words of Jesus. "The time is fulfilled," he said, "and the kingdom of God is at hand." And further, think of the expectancy surrounding the birth of Jesus, the coming of the wise men from the east, the words of the old prophet Simeon and the prophetess Anna, all reflect the hope pinpointed in Daniel chapter 9. They saw in this new child the fulfillment of the hope of a deliverer predicted by Daniel. The Apostle Paul also refers to time fulfillment. When the set time had fully come, God sent his son, born of a woman. And yet more evidence. When the time had come, Luke says, Jesus steadfastly set his face to go to Jerusalem. And Paul, speaking of the same event, says, in due time, Christ died for the ungodly. And any attempt to kill Jesus prematurely was unsuccessful, because, as John said, his hour had not yet come. So the people in New Testament times understood that time frame that Daniel spoke of was not just for a year or two, but stretched out for another 490 years. Therefore, it cannot be glibly assumed that the so-called year-day principle is a relic of misplaced Christian numerology, but that it was a legitimate measure used by people of New Testament times to help them make sense of their day and to emphasize the significance of their preaching. Even more significant, if the principle is valid in the time periods in chapter 9, then it is equally valid for chapter 8. Remember, this is all pointing to the abolishment of evil and oppression and the beginning of the restoration of the earth that God has promised.
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10: Faithful women of the Bible. Anna, the devout prophetess. About 50 years before Jesus was born, in the home of Phanuel and his wife, a beautiful baby girl was born. They called her Anna. As Anna grew up, she learned that the Jewish people were waiting for a Messiah to come. At the synagogue, she heard many readings from the prophetic scriptures about the coming of the Messiah. Isaiah said, "All right then, the Lord himself will give you the sign. Look, the virgin will conceive a child. She will give birth to a son, and you will call him Emmanuel, which means God is with us." As she went about her daily life, she saw how the Jewish people were struggling under the rule of the Romans. So many Jews thought that when the Messiah came, he would drive out the Romans. Many a young Jewish woman wondered if perhaps she might be the virgin to give birth to the promised Messiah. As time went on, Anna was married, and probably she had dreams herself about being the mother of the Messiah. Sadly, after 7 years, her husband died, and she remained a widow for the rest of her life. Freed from the responsibilities of family life, Anna devoted her time to the worship of God. Luke records in chapter 2 of his gospel that she never left the temple but worshipped night and day, fasting and praying. We are not told what she prayed for, but I'm sure that she was praying for the fulfillment of the promises she found in the scriptures, for the coming of the Messiah, for deliverance from the Romans, for the arrival of the kingdom of God, for the glory of God to fill the whole earth. During her years of worship in the temple, she would have conversed with a righteous and devout worshipper named Simeon. One day, Simeon was very excited. He told Anna that the Holy Spirit had revealed to him that he would see the Messiah before he died. Years went by, and one day Anna said to Simeon, You are getting to be an old man. Surely the Messiah must come soon. Simeon responded, Yes, Anna, I am growing old, but the prophecies are true, and I still believe the revelation that God sent to me. The Messiah will come, and I will see him before I die. Anna grew to be an old woman of 84 years, and she was also praying for the arrival of the Messiah. One day as she was worshipping in the temple, she came to the place where Simeon met Mary and Joseph and the child. Anna saw Simeon take the child in his arms, and she heard him praise God, saying, Sovereign Lord, now let your servant die in peace. As you have promised, I have seen your salvation, which you have prepared for all people. He is the light to reveal God to the nations, and he is the glory of your people Israel. Anna immediately recognized the child as the Messiah and began praising God herself. She told everyone who was waiting for God to rescue Jerusalem that the Deliverer had come. Dear God, the scriptures tell us that Jesus is coming again to deliver his people from this sin-cursed world with all of its pain and brokenness. May we learn from Anna how to believe God's promises and how to take time to worship, pray, and fast while we wait. Amen.
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15: Hello there, and thanks again for joining once again for another episode of Australian Stories. I'm Roy Bergen, and this is the show where we bring you stories from all over this great country of ours, Australia. And on this episode, I'm joined by my new best friend, Silvana. Welcome, Silvana.
16: Thank you.
15: Where are you coming from in this great country of ours?
16: At the moment, I'm out at Mamarafa College studying God's words. I'm originally from Mount Levi community. It's a small community in the Northern Territory, but live in Fink community. It's another small community in the Northern Territory.
15: Wow. And so what group do you come from or identify with?
16: I'm a Walpiri woman, but was fostered out from a Pitjantjatjara Luritja Pentupi lady, and yeah.
15: Wow, so a lot of culture and a lot of history.
16: Yeah.
15: Wow. So you mentioned that you're here at Mamarafa. Mamarafa is a Christian training institution in the eastern suburbs of Perth. What are you doing here? What are you studying?
16: I'm studying Indigenous ministry studies at the moment and enjoying it because I, you know, get to meet a lot of other, I guess I can say family now, and learning about Jesus more and more.
15: And have you been studying here for a while?
16: Yes, I have. The first time I came was back in 2009, and for other reasons I didn't come back. And
15: then there was COVID and all of that.
16: Yes, COVID and all that. And, yeah, came back 2 years ago. So this is I'm on my second, third year now.
15: And so what types of things are you learning in this course? Is it Bible theology or what exactly are you learning?
16: Well, to me it's just getting to know the Lord, you know, more and more.
15: Yeah.
16: Digging in deeper into his words. And the reason why I come here is for me to grow in Jesus and to have a relationship with him and to know what kind of God we serve.
15: So let's go back before you came to Mamarafa. So you grew up as a Christian?
16: Yes, I grew up as a Christian. Went to church, to a Lutheran church, and went to Sunday schools, and that's how just drawing pictures and colouring in about the Old Testament, and that's how I've got to know who Jesus was. And I remember as a child, I didn't really grow up in the community. I was out bush more,
15: mm-hmm.
16: and we'd break down and we'd leave the car behind. It's no good to drive, so we'd walk with all our stuff. And, you know, people would ask me, you pray for us. And when I think back, why couldn't the adults pray? Why couldn't, they get the other kids to pray? It was always me.
15: So, Silvana, you mentioned before that growing up, you know, you had a sense of faith, you were in the Lutheran community, but then there were these moments where you're going out bush and the car breaks down and then the adults are asking you to pray for God to do something.
16: Yes, my mum would ask me, can you pray for us? And even when we set up a camp on the side of the road, pray for us. And I would pray. And now, as I grew up and got to know the Lord more, I think back, why did they ask me? There was other kids around, and why couldn't they pray? And to me, it's like the Lord was preparing me for this day, I guess, and for my life. And that made a connection with me and Jesus, praying and asking him for anything and whatever. And
15: so were there moments in your childhood to teenage years, were there moments where you ever questioned whether God was really out there listening to your prayers or not? Or have you always just had the assurance that he's there and he's listening?
16: Yes, always. Being a teenager, went off track drinking, but always had Jesus in my mind, And like I said, I'm not a really social person. I'd see a lot of people coming together and I'll tell my friends, I'm just going over there and I'm going to come back. And I don't come back because, I'd pray inside myself and the Lord help me get out of this place. And sure enough, I'd be...
15: Something would happen.
16: Yeah, I wouldn't come back to the group where they were drinking. This day I just thank the Lord that he was there for me. And I did have a family member when we were travelling, and I prayed and I said, Lord, give us a safe trip to where we're going. And we broke down in the middle of the road, and one of my family members was saying, but we prayed. And I'm trying to calm them down, but we prayed, we need to get there quick, the Lord doesn't work that way.
15: So in all your years,

0: of having a relationship with Jesus and God and prayer and seeing how he answers and sometimes he doesn't answer. Like, what advice would you give to someone listening to your story right now and say, ha, see, I identify with that part of the story where I pray all the time and God doesn't seem to ever answer it. What would your answer be to someone like that?
1: Like I said, I told my family member that God doesn't work in that way. You got to wait for his time and for him to answer in the way, according to his will, and, you know. And we prayed again, and sure enough, someone came around the corner to help us, and I said, there you go.
0: It's all about his timing, not our timing, yes, isn't it?
1: And not the way we expect things to happen straight away, and the way that we want that prayer to be answered.
0: So at what point do you go through life and you go, I really feel called to go study, do ministry, and then you end up here in Mamarafa? What happens there? Like, what leads you to come here?
1: Like back home, it's not as same as being here at Mamarafa. We see a lot of things happen that could drag you down, you know?
0: Right.
1: And, yeah, things like that. And the willingness that you want to come and learn more about Jesus and to get to know him and to go back home and share it so people can get to know Jesus as well.
0: And do you find it easy or is it difficult to share your faith and your passion for Jesus in your own community? Is that easy to do or is that difficult?
1: Can be both, easy and hard. It's just a matter of our faith in the Lord, you know, trusting him and letting the Holy Spirit lead you.
0: So if you could talk to our listeners directly, let's say there's someone out there listening right now who's heard your story and they've said, yeah, you know what, I don't have her experience. I haven't had the sense that God's been in my life every step of the way. I haven't had the feeling I could talk to him anytime I want. What would you say to that person to help them see the Jesus that you know?
1: If you're out there listening and know Jesus loves you and he wants you to be his friend and you are Nyurujingro Koli Ningurangro Jesus Nyurubyunturingany and
0: Silvana, I really have appreciated hearing a bit of your story today. It's been really insightful to see a lady like yourself who's had faith from the youngest age and has seen God lead each and every step of that way. We have a great book to give away for our listeners here today. So if you want to get out your phone, you can text a code word. The word is STORY. Text it to our number 0488 80831. That's 0488 80831, and we're going to give you the book Story of Hope. It's a fantastic read and it will do just that. It will give you hope through story, as I hope you've got from Silvana's story here today. So once again, text the code word to 0488 80831, and we'll get that book to you as soon as possible. Silvana, it's been an absolute pleasure having you here on today's episode of Australian Stories. Any closing thoughts you want to share with our listeners?
1: Pray more, because Jesus is there. 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
2: Yay!
1: How exciting.
3: Yay!
1: That was not as convincing as I thought we could have been there, Robbie. My name's
3: Yay!
1: Brad. We got Robbie here as well. How you doing, Robbie?
4: I'm here. It's been a while, but I'm back.
1: Yeah, you'd been busy traveling around and talking to more people and being on other shows, and now you're back where it all started.
4: That's it. Back home. Back Conversations home. Is home.
1: Nice. And also got Alicia here joining us again this week. How you going, Alicia?
2: Hey, yeah, I'm good, good. It's nice to be back. It's a new time for us this afternoon. If you're listening, it's Monday, 3:30 Melbourne time. So it'll be interesting to see, you know, we might have some new listeners. Mm. Some people might be wondering, wait, is this a replay or what are these guys doing at 3:30 on a Monday? Yeah, but we're here at 3:30.
1: Yeah, we are going live.
4: I'm going to enjoy this slot because all the other afternoon shows that I go on are the same slot. So it's kind of a more of a consistent feel for the afternoon shows.
1: Yeah, I mean, the 2 o'clock was nice, so let's not get it twisted. I always like that because it would be straight after lunch.
4: I'm just trying to find reasons to justify why we moved.
1: One of the reasons we did move is we're actually working on introducing more kids programs to Faith FM. And just before Conversations today at about 3:15 East Coast time, you would have heard the first episode of Kids Corner airing. And you would have heard the episode of Bible Buddies. And we're working on getting more great kids content around that sort of time because we have a lot of parents who reach out to us and they say things like, hey, you know, this is when I'm in the car and I'm driving home. Mm-hmm. And, you know, is there something that you can share for my kids that, you know, is good Christian content? And, we're working hard on making sure we got some cool stuff in that sort of vein.
4: Just full disclosure, the introduction of Kids Club was Aris, my son, and nice. He was so excited to hear himself on the radio.
1: That's awesome.
4: Just a few minutes ago. So it was only brief. He's only introducing the segment, but, he was pretty stoked with it. So
1: we'll get him doing ads.
4: Shout out to Aris.
1: Yeah, sorry. Big shout out to Aris. We'll get him doing ads soon, you know, and then he can hear himself all the time.
2: Soon he might be on Conversations.
1: Yeah.
2: And it'll be
4: Aris. Put him on payroll, eh?
1: Yeah. So when you're away, Robbie, we'll get at least Aris, one burger in there. Yeah.
4: Yeah, yeah. And he did a good job. He's like, well, when can I do a show now? Because like an intro was just an intro. He wants to do a show. So maybe we will get him on one in time and have a little chat with him.
1: Yeah, that sounds cool. Why not? Well, today on Conversations, we are going to be talking a little bit about something that is very important to, I think, every single person on the planet, because every single person on the planet has these things, and these things are values. When it comes to the way we think, the way we speak, the way we spend our time, we all have certain values, certain things that guide us and direct us and determine where we might spend our time. And so the reason I was actually thinking about this was during the week, and Robbie, I'm sure you'll laugh when you hear this. I was reading an economics textbook.
4: Oh, yeah. I do that all the time.
1: Yeah.
4: Not.
1: Yeah. But what it was talking about the nature of value itself, you know, how we decide what something is worth. And talking about, you know, things like prices and barter and exchange and blah, blah, blah. But the author came up with this really profound point that I think can be a good leader into today's conversation. And what he said is, you know, as human beings, we profess to value a lot of things. We profess to value, you know, broader things like we value our family, we value our country. We value our friendships, we value our work, we value our car, we value the things that we have in our house. But he said, it's important to remember that the way we actually understand what we truly value the most and how we actually order the things we value the most is based on what we choose to do. So what we actually put into action as opposed to what we say we might value, which to me was something really profound because, you know, I sometimes think about last week on Conversations, I was showing Alicia a card game that I'd been working on. And, you know, I love it's something that takes a lot of time to actually get right. But I love talking to people about it and saying, yeah, yeah, you know, here's something I'm working on. Yeah, yeah, it's really interesting. Yeah, I really like it. And then I kind of stopped and thought to myself, and I was like, well, hang on. I say I really like this. I say I really value this game that I'm working on. And yet I haven't actually gone through and made, like, taken the notes that I've been writing and, you know, work on the next revision of it. I haven't actually done that in like 3 or 4 months. So I say I value this thing, but I haven't actually done anything about it. And so that's why I really enjoyed talking to Alicia about it on the show last week, because it made me kick my own butt and actually get it done, you know?
4: And so I wonder how happy your wife is now that you're spending more time with your card game.
1: Yeah, well, that's interesting, isn't it? You know, we can say we value our family, but, you know, sometimes when you get home from work, it's like, nah, actually, I just want to sit on the couch and watch the footy.
2: Guilty. I feel like that's me because, and it's interesting because lately my family, we've been doing camping, like a lot of camping, like almost every weekend now, we're just going out to like free camp spots. And the main reason was just to spend more time with our kids and more time away from like home and all their devices and stuff. At first, my daughter, she was not having a bar, but she was sitting by the campfire like, oh, you guys are so boring. But
1: campfires are so good though.
2: I know, yeah, but I think it's just taking time for her to adjust. But when it comes to values, the value of spending time with our family, and like you were saying, I wasn't making that intentional time to spend with them outside of home. So now camping has been like our avenue to kickstart that.
1: Nice. I like that.
4: So on this episode, we're going to talk about values. Mm-hmm. But before we get started, Brandon, I think you've got some amazing new offer today to give away. And we need to tell people how to get involved with the conversation. Clearly, you guys have missed me around. And the most important, valuable thing on this show
1: is
4: you guys are just sort of, it's the conversation with ChatGPT. So, Brad, tell us, what's our giveaway for today?
1: Today, I thought we'd switch up what we give away today because, you know, a lot of the time we give away, you know, good Bible study guides and texts and DVDs and things like that. But I was actually, you know, coming back to this whole thing of values, this week I actually enjoyed sitting down and reading a novel. You know, it's something I say I love reading, but often I don't actually find time to do it. And so I thought,
4: unless it's economic books.
1: Yeah, well, you know, that's not really a novel. But this is a great book called The French Pilot. And this is, you know, a great adventure story about a young French boy who became, you know, the French term for a ship's captain is a pilot, basically, and how he was living up to his values in believing in God, following God, and not giving up his faith despite persecution. So it ties in really well to the conversation that we're going to be having today. So it's a book called The French Pilot by Alan Steele. And we're going to be giving away the code word for this free offer a little bit later on the show. But the number you're going to want to use to be able to text in for that is 0488 185 00. That is 0488 185 00. And that's the same number you can use to join the conversation at any time. 0488 185 00. All right, Robbie.
4: I really am hoping people will text us in on a Monday afternoon, let us know that they like this new show slot and, you know, make us feel the love. So make sure you text us in. What was it? 0488 185 00.
2: Yeah.
1: Very good.
4: 00. It's been a few days or weeks or no, actually months since I was on the show. So good job that you guys are on. I can see that our good friend David has already texted us in, I think. Good to have you tuning in, David. You found us on a Monday afternoon. Awesome. And you know what? Hey, bit of an update. I actually met David. I was in Perth 4 weeks ago, and I was doing some presentations at this convocation sort of thing, and David rocks up rocking a Faith FM t-shirt that we gave him off the show, and he's like, "Hey, I'm David." And so we had a good time a couple of days there. I was there having a couple of meals at the cafeteria. And, yeah, so, David, shout out to you. I'm glad you're tuning in wherever you are. I know you're enjoying the show. And, yeah, great to have you on the show. But wait a second. I'm going to see if I can do it.
3: And now it's time for everyone's favourite segment on Conversations, Robbie's This Day in History, brought to you by ChatGPT.
4: Can you hear this?
1: Yeah, yes,
2: we can hear it.
1: I think what I'm going to do next
4: Here it is. This is what I value, see?
1: Okay,
4: I value it. I put the effort in, and it's an actual object lesson. So,
1: I can't argue with that.
4: This day in history is May 6th today.
1: Mm-hmm.
4: And according to my good friend ChatGPT, there are some significant events that happened on this date in history.
1: Okay.
4: And as I scan through the list in preparation for this show, because I value this segment, pun.
1: Yep.
4: So you ready? Buckle up. Here we go. Down history. So in 1563, it's a year we all remember very well, 1563, King Henry VIII ordered the English language Bible to be placed in every church, which was an important step in the English Reformation and helped make scripture accessible to the common people.
1: Hmm.
4: Now, I sort of value myself as a bit of a not a historian buff, but a bit of a religious historian buff. And I have to say, when I read this, I had to double check it, because I was like, King Henry? I thought it was King James.
1: but it
4: turns out it was actually started before King James, and King James brought the Bible to the common vernacular, which was obviously Shakespearean English, apparently. So that was 1536, a pretty significant date in history, I'd say. Mm.
1: Yeah.
4: Yeah. We all take it for granted today that we've got the Bible in our common language, but it was something that started a long, long time ago.
1: Mm.
4: Here's another one. This one's very interesting. 1882, May 6, the United States Congress passed the Chinese Exclusion Act, the first significant law restricting immigration into the United States. And this act prohibited all immigration of Chinese laborers.
1: What year was that?
2: Oh, wow.
4: 1882.
1: Hmm.
4: So I'm guessing it's post the gold rush era.
1: Yeah.
4: And they're kind of, we've had enough. So they've cut out. Yeah, it's kind of a significant shift in American policy.
1: Yeah, right.
4: Okay, next date, 1889. You'll love this one, Brad, because, you know, you're all things French. The Eiffel Tower was officially open to the public during the 1889 World's Fair in Paris on this day in history.
1: And the French hated it.
4: Yeah.
1: Yeah.
4: Yes. I remember reading that somewhere. The tower was originally a temporary exhibit but became an enduring symbol of the city. Mm. So you could say it has a lot of value to the city of Paris. You see how I'm just sliding in your topic?
1: And there you go. It's actually crazy to think that the Eiffel Tower is pretty much, you know, over 130 years old. You look at it and you kind of think, oh, yeah, well, you know, even things like the, you know, the Sydney Harbour Bridge have been around for almost 100 years.
4: Yeah.
1: To me, that's just crazy thinking about it.
4: I've climbed the Eiffel Tower, but I couldn't go to the very top because apparently it gets so windy in Paris that they close off the top third in terms of access for the public because this is the story I was told when I was there, that someone got blown off by the wind and fell off and died. So
1: yep.
4: I just think they just wanted to just spoil my adventure and my fun for the day. So that was 1889. Next one. Two more. 1937, May 6, the German airship, the Hindenburg, caught fire and was destroyed within a minute while attempting to dock. The disaster resulted in the deaths of 36 people and marked the end of the airship era. It's kind of sad. I would like to go on one of those things. I think that'd be kind of a weird experience.
1: Yeah. It's funny.
4: It's high but slow.
1: Yeah. It's like a whole avenue of technology that just from one thing just completely disappeared, you know?
4: Yeah.
1: Kind of crazy.
4: Yep. And the last one from this day in history from my good friend ChatGPT. In 1954... Roger Bannister, a British athlete, became the first person to run a mile under 4 minutes, finishing in, get this, 3 minutes and 59 seconds, 0.4. His achievement broke a psychological barrier and set a new standard for middle distance running. So, according to ChatGPT, it says, these events showcase a range of cultural, political, and technological shifts in history. And you're welcome.
2: Yeah, oh, good. Wow. I actually really enjoyed that one. Yeah, Not saying I don't enjoy the other ones, but I think this one was the most enjoyable one so far.
1: Maybe it's something about Mondays. Maybe Wednesdays in history just weren't good days and Mondays are better.
2: I think so, yeah.
4: Hey, if you enjoyed my This Day in History, make sure you get your phone out. Text me in 04888 18500. That's 04888 18500. And let me know how much you value this little segment. And remember, today's topic is all about value. So if you do value it, take the action that Brad's talking about. Pick up your phone and text us in.
1: Yep.
4: So now we've got all the preliminaries out of the way. What are we doing next, Brad?
1: Well, we're going to go to a song. Because we value music here on Faith. it's going to get cringy very quick. Anyway, we're going to hear now Sons of Korah with Psalm 128. 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We'll be back in just a couple of minutes' time.

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1: Hey there, welcome back to Conversations here on Faith FM. And yes, got to mention, apologies to our listeners who are maybe on Facebook or YouTube. We have actually been having to mute songs.
2: Yes, unfortunately.
1: Recently. Yeah, just because Facebook is not very kind to us when it comes to copyright and things like that, even though we've got permission. So that's why when it comes to music breaks, we unfortunately do have to mute those for our online listeners. But to everybody who is listening on Faith FM, what you just heard there was Sons of Korah with the song Psalm 128, Olive Plants. Sons of Korah being a great Australian band. You know, I first discovered them because when I was growing up, I really liked jazz music. And James Morrison came to our school once to play. You guys, surely you've heard of James Morrison, the trumpet player?
3: James Morrison?
2: Nope, I haven't.
1: Never heard of James? My goodness. Only like one of the best brass players. And he's one of those guys who is the true definition of a prodigy, I think. He can literally play like every instrument just perfectly. I saw this video of him the other day where he was playing a trombone and he was playing an entire song on trombone without using the slide.
2: Wait, how do you do that?
1: Just like basically buzzing his lips at different ways to create the different overtones.
2: Wow.
1: But anyway, to me, it's bonkers anyway. But that's how I first heard about him, because he came to our school and he played some stuff. And I was like, oh, this James Morrison guy's cool. And then I saw that he'd done this album with Sons of Korah and had won an ARIA award or something like that. And yeah, discovered those guys. They're really interesting bands. Like, they do these interesting renditions of songs where they take the lyrics straight from the Psalms. So they don't change them up or anything. So yeah, Sons of Korah, really cool band, Australian band. Yeah, we got a message came in from Austin saying about Robbie's ChatGPT segment.
2: Wait, did you highlight that so it popped up on our screen?
3: All I can say is someone values it.
1: That's good. He says, I feel young again because I now have a religious history class every Monday. Praise the Lord. Well, absolutely, Robbie. Thank you. Or should I be saying thank you for your hard work, or is it actually your hard work? I'm not sure.
3: Well, I do have to have a chat with my chat assistant, so
1: fair enough.
3: See how you like it. Yeah.
2: And also, just quickly, Ben texts through and he said that he likes the new time slot that we have and he values conversation.
1: Awesome. Thank you, Ben. We appreciate you tuning in. We value you.
3: Keep
1: tuning
3: doing it. Come on. We've got to
1: how many times can we say
3: word
1: that
3: value into everything?
1: Well, we don't.
3: Oh, look, he says Ben just texts back. He says, I value conversation. Good job, Ben. You're on board with us this afternoon. We're talking about values and you value the new time slot. Awesome.
1: Oh, that's brilliant. Well, ultimately, yeah, this is what we are going to be talking a bit about today, because values are important. They really do determine how we choose to spend our time. And, you know, I want to chuck the question to you guys as well as out to our listeners. If you had to say to somebody what it is, you know, let's say the top two or three things that you value in your life based on what you spend your time doing, like what you choose to do, what would those actually be?
3: Ladies first.
2: I think my biggest one would be my family. Sort of during the day and everything, I always think about what I'm going to make them for dinner, what they're going to have for lunch tomorrow, if they're warm, if they're, you know, I'm always texting in or ringing them to see how they are. So I think family is one of my biggest values. Robbie, we'll go one for one.
3: You value me?
2: No,
3: oh,
2: I mean,
3: I didn't realize we're so high on your list of values.
2: We'll go one for, that's one of my values.
3: Robbie.
2: Robbie's turn.
3: So for me, I think the number one thing would be obviously God. And that might seem cliche, but like if I use your metric, Brad, that you said before, like what you value you spending your time and effort on, I think that holds true in my sort of sphere. Then it'd be family, like you just said, Alicia. Yeah. And again, if I use your metric, it's very, very much on par. And then I'd say thirdly, my the thing that I value is the sort of the attitude of communicating the message of salvation through Jesus. Like that's something that I value so much so that it's changed the course of my life, right? Like it caused me to change careers at Georgia. It's impacted most of my decisions as an adult, because as I've chosen, like where I live, what I do for income, what I spend my money on, what I spend my time on, it's all connected around that value of am I communicating the message that I've received with others? And so like that's impacting what I do for my, like for like Faith FM, my job, what I do with my spare time, like writing books, producing web content. It's all around that sort of value of wanting to communicate what I've got with others. And what I've got with others is kind of connected to number one, right? Because I've got this value of where God sits in my life, and then family's in that mix there as well. So that's how I put it together.
2: Yeah, that's interesting. Just going back on what you were saying, Brad, and thinking about how you spend your time the most. Like I'm sitting here thinking, what do I spend my time with, you know, doing the most during the day? And that's sort of where your values lie. So my first one is family. God, I think at the moment, like where I am at in my life, he's not at a place where he should be, if I'm being honest.
1: Okay.
2: And I think that sort of stems from just, you know, my personal relationship with him and struggling with different things in my life. And I think the third one, my third one would be I value just my... it always comes back to family for me. Like everything, like especially when you have children, it always just goes back to wanting them to be happy and, you know, having, encouraging them to have this relationship with God. And I think that's where a lot of my time goes. So I think of my values as where my time is being spent the most. And at the moment, it's just all on my family.
1: Yep. No, that's fair enough. You know, I think it's, you get a lot of value. It's important to actually stop and think about sometimes, you know, what do I truly value in my life? Because sometimes you can catch yourself going, oh, well, I do value my family, but do I actually then invest the time in that? Do I put my energy towards it? Do I put my money towards it? You know, all those sorts of things are actually pretty important to consider, because it's easy to just kind of rush through life because you've got so many things to do and, oh, well, I'm just at work today and, oh, well, I guess I might find the time on the weekend and, oh, I didn't find time this weekend, but I still really value my family. And you can get into that sort of cycle that just goes on and on, and you end up sort of living this life where you believe something but not enough to actually do it. And, you know, I guess when I think about values from the perspective of a Christian, you know, as a Christian, our ultimate example is always Jesus. You know, we look at his life and we look at both the things that he taught, but not just the things that he taught. If we want to understand what Jesus, you know, what God truly valued, we have to look at what he did. Because, you know, if he'd said that, oh, yeah, it's important to love each other, but then, you know, never demonstrated that, we'd say, well, it obviously wasn't that important to him, right?
3: Right.
1: We can sometimes, you know, if you want to really know what you value, ask someone close to you, say, what do you think that I really value in my life? Because sometimes they'll give you a more objective picture than you might think of as yourself. So maybe that can be a challenge to our listeners. Like if you're comfortable actually taking this on, go to somebody that you trust and say, you know, for you, looking from the outside at me, what do I actually value in my life? What am I spending my time on? What do I care about? You know, you might get some uncomfortable answers, but it can be a really important thing to actually recognize and have the opportunity to change, I guess, if you want to.
3: We got a text in, Alicia, from David.
2: Ah, yes, and David values God, my wife, and my kids. Thank you, David, for sending those in. And it's funny how our values always sort of align the same. You know, it's God and family. God and family, that's like the two main, the two most important things that I've seen coming through this conversation.
1: Well, what do you think somebody who doesn't have a family and somebody who doesn't believe in God would value? What would they say their values are?
3: So it's interesting, right? Because like I just did a for those of you who are tuning in for the first time and not regulars to the faith not faith experiment. What we've got now
1: conversation.
3: we don't plan these episodes. We kind of we literally had a bit of a chat like a online chat just before we got into air, and we said what we're going to talk about, and Brad chose this topic of values. And so we're kind of winging the conversation, which is what we like to do around the lunchroom and around the water cooler and the office, things like that. So it's very organic. And so when Brad mentioned that we're going to talk about values, I thought, let me do the typical thing I do, dictionary definition, right?
1: Mm-hmm.
3: What is a value? And this is what it comes back with. It says, values are fundamental because they help define us with what is right, what's worthwhile, and desirable. So if you think about that, right? So, we're talking about your question about the family, people without family and those sorts of things. Well, according to the dictionary, a value is something that helps us understand what we see as being right, something that's worthwhile, or something desirable. So like, for example, Alicia and I both mentioned kids or family. There's not really a morality involved with that. So that's not really the right and wrong aspect of it, but it's about the worthwhile, right? And so I think even if you don't have a family, now that's, I guess there are some people that struggle with, being on their own or, living on the streets or something to that effect where they don't have any family connection around, but it's pretty rare that we don't have people around us. So whether we're their blood relatives or just, people that we journey through life with, there's still a worthwhileness to that relationship and that we value that relationship. Or if you don't have it, you might desire it. You might, even though you might not have family, you might still go, I value the idea of family. It's a desirable in my sort of approach to life.
1: Mm.
3: It goes on and says that these values can include concepts like the idea of honesty, integrity, and fairness, and respect, responsibility, and compassion. These values shape not only personal choices and ethical behavior, but also help establish the norms and practices within larger society, professional, and cultural contexts. And so, no matter where we sit in the spectrum, right? Like if we're sitting, talking about like Faith FM, for example, we have a set of core values that hold us together as a network, right? And so as employees, as volunteers, as producers, we sit around and we share those core values, and that's what binds us together. If you go into the larger community, we're going to have another set of values that bind us together as Australians, right? So I think everyone, whether you recognize it or not, we're actually impacted by how we see these principles that we call values and how we put them to practice.
1: Yeah, with what you're saying there, like as Australians, we like to say that, the fundamental Australian value is the idea of everybody having a fair go. You know, if you said to someone, oh, what does it mean to be Australian? It's like, oh, well, you be friendly to other people and you want things to be fair. And, whether you agree with it or not, there's a real fundamental, that's a real fundamental value of Australian society. And so if we see somebody who, is getting picked on or whatever, if you see an underdog succeeding or whatever it is, in Australian culture, there's a real celebration of, somebody who didn't seem to have a chance really succeeding, or the idea of if you see somebody who's being treated unfairly, it's this idea that no, it's actually really important that you call that out and that you do something to help them. Whereas in other societies, that's not so much of a big deal. It's like, oh, well, it's tough for everybody. Not my problem. Sorry.
3: So it's interesting, right? Like as you were talking, I was like, let me go talk to my friend. And let me see what AI thinks are the Australian values. What does it mean to be Australian, mm-hmm. right? So have a listen to this. See if you agree with it.
1: Okay.
3: Number one, the value that defines Australia is fairness.
1: There you go.
3: Okay. What you just said, right? It says, yep. Australians often pride themselves on a sense of fairness, sometimes referred to as fair go mentality. This value promotes equality, justice, and encourages support for those who might be disadvantaged. So that's exactly what you just mentioned, right? Mm. So that's number one. Number two, mateship. Mateship is a core Australian value emphasizing loyalty, friendship, and camaraderie. It's about standing by your friends and peers in both good times and bad times, offering support without seeking personal gain. You know, I see that and I immediately think of like all the fundraising that we do as Australians for like disaster relief and things like that. You know, you see the Aussie battler getting out there and getting it done no matter what the cost is to themselves. So I'd agree with that one, would you guys? Mateship?
2: Yeah.
1: I mean well, I was gonna say is I guess the flip side of that is if you actually look at Australia, if you look at some statistics about things like loneliness and depression, I remember seeing the other day that it's under people under the age of 30, it's something like one in three people under the age of 30, and this is some statistics from Beyond Blue I saw, so that they feel lonely pretty much all of the time. So we profess to have this value of loyalty and looking after mates. And
3: I think that's also generational though.
1: Okay.
3: Because like the younger the generations are getting, the more disconnected they are. They're more connected, you know, in air quotes, but they're more disconnected from the neighbor next door, you know, the guy down the road, the woman at the bakery, the guy down. Like when I was growing up in the, like, I was born in the 70s, like late 70s, but I grew up in the 80s. Like I remember the 80s.
1: Yep.
3: And you'd go down and you'd know the lady at the pie shop, you'd know the lady at the bakery, you'd know. And you know your next door neighbors on both sides. You play with the kids behind you. Whereas, like my people with like my age now with kids, like little kids, like you know under 10, they don't even let them play with their next door neighbors for fear. You know, it's like we're living in a different era where there is this people don't know one another the way it used to be. I'm not saying the past was better.
1: Yep.
3: I'm just saying it's changing. Mm. And so, like this whole mateship thing, I think when it comes push comes to shove, I think we still get out there. And we'll get on the plastic rubber dinghies and go out and rescue people out of cars and flood water and stuff like that. But we don't have the next door neighbors, you know, yeah, we'll watch out for your mate. He's going away for the weekend camping. We'll watch over your house sort of stuff like that. That's kind of gone in suburbia Australia now because we've gone into more urban, you know, accommodation and we're in apartments and things like that. So it's, and for the younger generation, I definitely agree. They are more disconnected and a lot more lonely.
1: Yep.
3: A couple other ones real quick I won't go through them all. One is resourcefulness. Australians are often very resilient and resourceful, a trait thought to be shaped by the challenging and often harsh Australian landscape. I remember there was a song when I was growing up as a kid, John Williamson is a country western singer in Australia, and he had a song, True Blue. You probably heard of True Blue, right?
1: Yep.
3: And there's a line in that song that says tied up with wire, and it's if you haven't grown up in the country, you won't get what that means. But in the country, anything goes wrong, you can always fix it with wire.
1: Yeah,
3: you just tie it all up and that. And so there's this idea that like in Australia, like, if something breaks, we'll figure a way to make it get to the finish line. It might be pretty, but it will do the job, work. Right?
1: Yep.
3: And another one here, which I totally expected on the list, was laid back. We value being laid back in Australia. Love of outdoors, which makes sense, and love for sport.
2: Agree.
3: So, and again, what you said, Brad, whatever you put your energy into is probably what you value. We put a lot of energy into sport in this country.
1: Yeah.
3: Love it or hate it, we do. Mm. And, so anyway, that's interesting, right? Like you can identify a country based on the shared values. And I'd be interested to see what you did if you compared it to, say, New Zealand or I think it's New Zealand would be similar to Australia somewhat. But like if you did it to say, I don't know, Kazakhstan or one of those places, probably very different.
1: What was the last, not the, one of the last ones you mentioned there. Can you go through them again just quick?
3: So it's resourcefulness, laid back attitude, love for outdoors and sport.
1: Yep. So it's the laid back one I find interesting because I remember when I had some mates visit from the United States before and they would just say, you guys are so lazy. It's like, no, we're just relaxed. No, you're lazy. Like, why aren't you doing this with your time? You know, like you could be out, you see a problem, you could be fixing it, but no, you just let it, it's okay. And I was like, oh, okay. So just different perceptions of the same thing, I guess.
3: I think sometimes our laid back attitude can both be misunderstood and also misapplied, right? Like, I think there is definitely a bit of the laziness aspect to and putting it under the cover of I'm laid back, I'm not stressing, but lazy.
1: Yeah.
3: But then equally, I think the laid back side of life is not taking everything so serious, right? Mm. And like if you compare that, and I'm married to Europeans, so I can say this on air without being like hung or anything. Europeans are really uptight people, generally speaking, right? Whereas if you look at Australians, we're kind of like, we're the polar opposite, man. We're like laid back and just, you know what? Yeah, but we don't have all the baggage that the Europeans have. They got like everything was a conflict and a war and a fight, and they got like 5,000 years of history they're always worrying about. Whereas in Australia, it's like, yeah, mate, like who's going to come and get us? We're on a beach, you know? Like, it's one of those things that frustrates because I don't like the when it gets played into the whole lazy card because I think that's not my value.
1: Yeah.
3: But I think in comparison to other countries, I'm glad we are the way we are. I'd hate to live under some of the stresses and pressures of other parts of the world.
1: Yeah, absolutely. You're listening to Conversations here on Faith FM. If you're listening live, it is Monday, the 6th of May, 2024, and we're coming up to 4:15 Melbourne time. We're going to go to a song now and
3: hey, hear. It's a East Coast time, my friend.
1: Melbourne
2: time.
3: We're all the same. It's like, Melbourne doesn't own the time.
1: The reason I say it is in case a replay gets aired and then, you know, like.
3: In another time, just, like another
1: Monday. Yeah, daylight savings. And, you know, talking about this again for Australia, such a big country. I think that's maybe why part of we have to be a bit laid back. Because otherwise it'd be like, oh, what's the time zone again? Oh, you know, you weren't there and why did this? And you're just going to be like,
3: What, Brad, if you go to the West, where David and the rest are, they get very offended when we assume everything is our part of the world. Because you're right, the country is very, very big and there is a whole city and a whole population over there that don't have much to say about the East Coast.
1: Nice. I fully support the West Australian cessation movement. There you go. They can be their own. I am more than happy for every state in Australia to be its own country, but that's probably a... A different conversation.
3: Okay, that was not an official position of Faith FM. That was just an official position of Brad.
1: Yeah. Oh, good. All right, let's go to a song. Let's hear now Stephen Curtis Chapman with Treasures of Jesus. 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
1: That's right. There we go. Sorry, I'm playing the chasey game here, making sure I unmute things for Facebook and YouTube and that sort of thing as well. Welcome back to Conversations here on Faith FM. If you were listening live, you just heard Stephen Curtis Chapman with Treasure of Jesus from the album All Things New. And I guess if you are listening on Facebook and we have to mute the songs for you, maybe you can just jump on Spotify during the song break and you can listen to it at the same time and you'll come back at the same time as well.
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1: Plenty of good options. Today we're having a chat on the show about values, and thank you for everybody who's messaged in so far. Remember, you can text in at any point on 0488 185 00, and the question we're asking is basically, you know, what is the most important value that you hold based on what you do? And, you know, before the song break there, we were talking about, you know, when it comes to Australian values, things like mateship and resourcefulness and, you know, our love of sport. I remember thinking about this a couple of years ago going, yeah, you know, I really love rugby, but haven't watched a game in a while. Do I actually like rugby all that much? And, you know, now I'll try and make sure I wear my Newcastle Knights shirt around the house and that sort of thing to remind myself of what I actually
3: to remind you that you like rugby.
1: Yeah, that's right. I know it sounds
2: you just change what your values are, bro. Just go, yeah, I don't value rugby anymore and be done with it. This is coming from someone who doesn't really follow any of that stuff. But
1: fair enough. Well, you're up in Queensland. You got to like rugby by default, mate. Anyway.
2: Look, the last rugby game I went to or watched, I was probably like the early 2000s. Yep. So it's been a very long time since I was around any of that stuff.
1: That's right. That's good. That was back in the glory days for the Knights, so that was a good time for me.
2: Well, see, we never lost games. So the Brisbane Broncos were just winning. And then we won the grand finals and we won it. So it's just kind of like, yeah, all right, we've
3: done
2: won.
3: That, eh?
2: We get it. And then the next thing I hear 10 years later is that we're losers.
1: That's it. Well,
2: hey, so where do these values, where do we get them from? Mm. So, you know, we're all Christians here sitting around here having a chat this afternoon about values in general. But where do we get values from? Obviously, we're talking about some national values, some individual values. But, you know, let's try and bring this to some sort of connection with, you know, as Christians, we have values.
3: Mm-hmm.
2: How do we get those? Where do we find them? What values do you find in Scripture?
1: Yeah.
2: Shoot.
1: Yeah, good questions. I guess like I'd answer that by saying for the vast majority of people, what we value in life ultimately is something that we learn from our parents, at least initially.
2: Sure.
1: Because they're the people that we see every single day. We discover what they value and we largely emulate it for a long time until we get a bit older and then we can actually decide whether we accept them or reject those values. But yeah, I think parents play a really big role in what values we develop later in life.
3: Yeah, and it's interesting, the idea of developing values, like your values gradually grow and change as you become older and you discover life or, you know, things out for yourself. And yeah, I agree. A lot of it starts in the home around what you've always known, you know, sometimes it could depend on your upbringing. And even if I know a lot of people who weren't raised Christians or they weren't raised in a home that you would consider a good home, yet they were able to sort of discover different values for themselves as well. So I think that's another cool thing about values is it's not always just a one-cut thing for everyone.
2: Yeah, it's interesting, Alicia. Sometimes I've met people who have grown up in homes like you just described, right, where it wasn't ideal, it wasn't great, and yet it's almost like they aspire to the values that are the polar opposite to what they were exposed to, which were all negative stuff, like whether it was drug addiction or violence in the home, whatever it is, or just poverty. Like, for example, I know some people who grew up in very poor homes, and because they were in poverty, they valued assets and money acquisition more than anything else. And that changed the bent of their, like, their schooling. Mm. Everything they did in school was all around, okay, what am I going to do? What classes I take and what effort I put into what clubs will help me get to where I want to get with the value of money or property or real estate, those sorts of things. And equally, people who have grown up in homes where alcohol or drug abuse has been a problem, they've made it their value that they will never go down that path ever. Now, it's not always as simple as that. But, yeah, it's funny. I've seen that happen a lot of times, especially in pastoral sort of counseling and stuff like that, that often people do it's almost like the pendulum. If the family came this way, then when they grow up, they're swinging the opposite way. And it's not always great, but, it's an interesting phenomenon.
1: Mm. And I think, you know, that last one you raised there, Robbie, like, comes back to an idea of, like, maybe discipline or self-control. A lot of the time people who may have little self-discipline and it ends up becoming something really destructive, they turn around and they say, no, like, I'm going to make, like, self-discipline be this absolute value now. Like, there is no way I want to go back to what it was before because that was so awful for me. And, you know, I'm completely changing my value from this old thing to this new thing, which is pretty cool. So yeah, you guys are right. Like, values aren't something that are necessarily, like, for us as humans, set in stone. We can change what we value. And ideally, we would want to change what we value from something of lesser worth or something less desirable or, you know, the other things you shared before in that definition, Robbie, to something better. You know, if you're changing your values to something worse, that's not a very good decision, in my opinion.
2: It's kind of like when Jesus, he's teaching on multiple occasions in the gospel accounts, and he makes these comments, which it causes me to sit there and, like, to really meditate on what's the implication of what he's saying. Like, I'll give you an example. He says in a passage, he says, I have come that you might live an abundant life, or have life and have it more abundantly, depending on translation you're reading. But the idea is that Jesus is saying, I'm showing up in this, like, this moment in, like, earth history. And my reason for it is that I want you to have an abundant life. And then if you look at the original language, that Matthew is writing it in, which is Greek, he uses a word in Greek that can be translated. So when he says abundant life, the word abundant could be translated into two things. It means superior in both quantity and quality. So Jesus is saying, listen, I want you to have this abundant life, which by definition is superior in quantity and quality. Now, here's the thing. If you have something that's superior, if you're acquiring something that's superior, it means the thing you currently have, like you just said, Brad, is inferior to the thing that you're going to receive, right? So what Jesus is implying is that there's something in the life that he's offering, something in the invitation

0: by nature. And by default, from Jesus' perspective, it's superior. It's calling us to something higher. But how do you define what that superior life looks like? It's ultimately because of a thing of the principles or values that define it.
1: Mm.
0: So I don't know how you guys have journeyed in your Christian life, but what sort of things would you say as a Christian sort of give you value in terms of how you view the world or view yourself or view others or view God or that sort of thing? What are the sort of some of the cornerstones for you guys?
1: Yeah, that's a good question. I know for me, you know, when I was growing up, in one way I felt very secure in my identity because I knew my parents cared about me and supported me and that sort of thing, which I don't want to understate. I love my mum and dad a huge amount. But at the same time, you know, there was always this kind of identity thing of, well, who actually am I? You know, do I as an individual person have value? You know, are the things that I can do, are they really valuable? Do people actually really care about me? If I truly act like myself without putting up walls and playing pretend and acting in a way to make other people like me, will people accept me? You know, those are, I think, challenges that pretty much everybody faces. You know, can I truly be myself and will people still accept me if that's the case? And I think as I grew to know God and, you know, as I discovered Jesus through the stories in the Bible, as well as looking at the lives of people who said that they were followers of Jesus, you know, in particular, one of the pastors that I had growing up when I was a teenager, his name was Mike Faber, an awesome guy.
0: I know Mike.
1: Yeah.
0: I know him.
1: Yeah.
0: Wow. Small world.
1: Yep. So I guess the point that I was making with that is, like, I could see a picture of God through Jesus and through these people who said that they were followers of Jesus, because there was this consistency between the two. These people loved me when I was, you know, being true to myself, like when I was not putting up walls, when I was being really honest, when I wasn't pretending or anything like that. They still loved me. They still cared about me. They didn't say, you know, you must be a different person for me to love you. And for me, I then understood that, like, that was the picture of God. And there's a difference between that and saying everything you do is acceptable.
2: Mm.
0: Yes.
1: There's a difference between that and saying, well, I love you even if you do things that I don't love. But that's what helped me to understand, you know, what God's character was like and what he valued and what my value was to him. Mm. Because, you know, as you see in the story of the Bible, Jesus, it says that he loved every single person so much, each individual, that he was willing to give his life in exchange for ours. And, you know, when it comes to understanding how much God values me now, that's the thing that I turn to and look at. And I say, well, there's not many other people who'd be willing to do anything like that to the extent that he did. So, yeah.
0: Yeah, it reminds me, Brad, what you were saying at the start of your point just now is that, especially for boys or males, for like the first 20 years or so of life, we live in the shadows of our fathers, generally speaking. And that's a good thing. It's not a bad thing.
1: Yep.
0: And living in the shadows of our fathers is that we by default identify with whatever they are and who they are, and we value what they value, and we're kind of an extension to our father figures in our life. It may be biological, may not be biological, but it's just the father figure in your life. And then it's sort of around that transition from like the late teens to early 20s that all these questions start coming up of, well, who am I as an individual, and what do I value, and where do I sit in the social, not pecking order, but like in the social circles that I'm in. And it's at that point that we develop our own identity, And that identity is based on our values.

0: what we consider to be important, right? So like my like me growing up, my dad might have valued, you know, certain things as being paramount. But then as I sort of get to this point, I grew up in that period, I'm just like him. I think the same way, I act the same way. But then I get to this point, and because of peers and my exposure to education and social interactions and things like that, you get to a point where it's like, well, actually, I value this as the most important thing, or this is the tertiary or the primary or secondary, whatever the case is. And so then you end up then becoming your own person. And that's often when a lot of the controversies happen in the home and those sorts of things. Yeah. But it's interesting because that's normal for human beings to grow up with a set of exposed values and principles. Yeah. But at some point, it has to become their own. Yep. And they define that. And we don't always, as parents, we don't always like what our kids choose.
1: Mm.
0: But that's a part of becoming an adult and becoming a human in society.
2: Mm.
1: Yeah, no, I totally agree. And just going back on what you were saying, Brad, and how the influence of people around you really sort of shapes who you are.
2: Mm.
1: I think for me, most recently, it's understanding that that we all were made in his image. So his image is in there in all of us somewhere. And, you know, when we talk about values and everyone always strives for good values, or, you know, if they have bad habits or bad values, then it's always a matter of improving or being better. And I think for me, it comes back to what happened, you know, way back in creation when God made us in his image and in his likeness. So I believe it's in each and every one of us down there somewhere. And, you know, it's just been tainted by the world and sin, and life just gets in the way. And sometimes it's just a matter of peeling back those things to really sort of reveal the value that each and every one of us has.
2: Yeah. And I guess when you think about it, the values that we all are ultimately striving for, regardless of how we're trying to get them, to me, I look at them and I think, when I look at the Bible and you see Paul list out the fruit of the Holy Spirit, it's those things.
1: Oh, yeah, for sure.
2: And if you don't know God, it doesn't mean that you don't want love or peace or joy or discipline.
1: Mm.
2: You just attempt to reach those through different mechanics ways, that probably aren't that great. Like if you want peace, well, you think to yourself, well, if I have enough money,
1: then
2: I can be at peace. If I put the notifications in my phone to meditate once a day and to make sure I go to the gym, well, then I will have self-control. You know, if I give enough gifts to all my family and all that sort of thing, then I will be loved, you know. And those are just like, it's the right goal, but the wrong methodology to get there, I suppose.
0: Yeah, like when I lived in Asia, I worked a lot amongst Buddhist people and have some very good friends who are Buddhists. And, you know, we used to often have discussions. They knew I was a Christian, I was a pastor, and one of the Buddhist friends that I had was a Buddhist monk. And so very devout, very well versed in their teachings and things. Anyway, we'd often have, you know, conversations and things about the similarities, the differences, the goal of being a follower, and all that sort of stuff. But it was fascinating because if you look at if you compare some of the goals of what my friends in Buddhism were trying to acquire or to achieve was a state of peace, a state of not being bound by the temporal things. So like they have a teaching where they want to, and that's what part of meditation is all about. It's about emptying yourself of attraction to the things that are around us, because they believe that attraction, and they're probably right too, is that attraction will basically enslave you. I mean, that's a modern English word on an ancient concept, but it enslaves you, and then you become indebted to it. So whether it's like consumerism, right? The more we're attached to the things, the more we become slaves to the things. Like whether it's simply trying to get the money to pay for the things, or to earn the money to keep paying the things, whether it's the things themselves, right? Like I know people that are like, oh yeah, it's only $129 a month for my cell phone plan. It's a bone. I'm like, $129 for a phone plan? You're gonna be kidding me. I don't pay that. But then it's like, then you're working.

0: real life is based on an internal mechanism. And that's why Buddhists are generally very disciplined people. Like I'm talking like the orthodox ones, not the cultural ones.
1: Yep.
0: They're disciplined people. They wake up at 4 a.m. They're having their cold shower. They're doing 2 hours of meditation before they even get to breakfast because they're trying to use the power inside to will it to have the superior life. Whereas the value of the Christian is that we don't have that power. We know we don't have that power. And we're never going to get that power unless it comes from outside of us. And so that's the fundamental difference, because the outcomes look the same. If you look at the eight noble truths that the Buddhists have, and you look at the Ten Commandments, there's a few exceptions, but generally, you know, you're not doing wrong, you're not doing this, you're not doing this, you're not doing this, you're doing this, you're doing this. But the power is, the starting point is different. Mm. And that's a fundamental value that we have as Christians.
1: Yep. You know, just before we go to the song break, it reminds me of one of the things that Jesus says in Matthew 11. And he's talking about, you know, how should I put this? He's talking about what he is like in relation to God. And he says, you know, in 28, he says, "Come to me, all you who are weary and burdened, and I will give you rest." And I think that ties in kind of to what you're saying, Robbie. It's that distinction between saying, well, if you're weary and burdened, you know, you can just forget those things. You can say that you don't have them. You can give them away. You can think about it in a different way. But Jesus...
0: Hey, before you... Go ahead.
1: Well, I was going to say, but Jesus is, you know, as you're saying, it's someone external who's saying, look, I'm the only one as God who is capable of dealing with these things. So you can give them to me. Like, I would like to take them from you because I love you.
0: Spot on. Sorry to interrupt you there, Brad. I was just super excited because our friend David texted us again, and it was about the previous song, before the previous song break, about the time, daylight saving. And so David goes, "Hey, as a West Aussie, I'm so glad we don't have daylight savings like you guys have to endure." And then he goes from September to April. So, yeah, David, Queensland is with you, WA. we're still in front of you, but we're with you. And, yeah, so thanks, David.
1: Awesome. All right, let's go to a song now. And when we come back from this song, we're going to be giving away the code word for today's free offer. So make sure you stick around. We're going to hear now City of Light with the song Grace. 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
1: Welcome back to Conversations. That song you heard just there was City of Light with Grace. Just a reminder for our Faith FM or YouTube listeners, the reason why you didn't hear that, unfortunately, is just to do so with some licensing stuff where we can't play music on those platforms. 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But we hope you're enjoying today's conversation. We hope you're enjoying touching on values and understanding maybe a bit more about what you value in your life. I remember when I first met my wife, she after a little while, she said to me, "Yeah, you know, Brad, you're actually a bit passive aggressive, aren't you?" I was like, "What?" She goes, "Yeah, you know, you often say you're going to do something, but then you don't. So why don't you just say no if you don't actually want to do it and you're not going to do it?" And I believed that, I could never say no to doing something because it would hurt someone's feelings. And so I was telling myself that I had this value of, oh, yeah, I've got to always help people and I've got to never say no to anything. But then my actions were actually, well, actually, I wasn't doing it anyway. I would say yes and then not do it. So I wasn't living up to my own value. Anyway, we've got a code word we want to give away today.
2: Just going to say, Brad, that was pretty heavy, mate.
1: Yeah, I know.
2: A counselling session around that? Or, you
1: know? No, look, I mean, I'm probably on one hand a dream client for a counsellor, but on the other hand, like a terrible one. And the reason I say
2: You've
1: that
2: read
1: is...
2: read too many books, mate.
1: the reason is, like, if I talk to someone and they say to me, you're not doing this, then I'll go, you're right. And then I'll just decide and change it. Like, I can pretty consistently, if I make a decision, they go, oh, all right, I need to change this, then I'll just do it. So that's probably, on one hand, it's probably good for a counsellor because, like, yeah, it worked. But on the other hand, it's kind of like, well, I guess I'm not getting any more sessions from him, so no more money. anyway, yes, we've got a cool free offer for you today. It's a novel, a story called The French Pilot. This is a really neat book. It's the story of a guy who really lived out his values, like his belief and his faith in God. If you would like to get a copy of today's free offer, all you need to do at the moment is pull out your phone and we want you to text in on the Faith FM Conversations number. It's a number you can save in your phone if you ever want to text into the show for anything, not just for free offers. But this number is 0488 185 00, 0488 185 00, and the code word for today's free offer is C0506. So C for Conversations, 05 for May, and 06 for the 6th of May, because that's when we're doing this show live at the moment. So one more time, the code word C0506, and text that code word to our show number 0488 185 00. All right, well, we've got a few minutes left before we're getting closer to 5 o'clock, which is when we're wrapping the show today. So what I guess would be a good way to kind of land the ship for today is actually looking at Jesus. You know, he's ultimately, for Christians, the source of our values. And when he first came to the world as a human, people were expecting him to have pretty different values. You know, the people, like the Jewish people that he appeared amongst, were expecting what they believed to be a Messiah. You know, it means that he was the promised one who would deliver them from oppression and, you know, rule over the world with them. So they were expecting a person with a particular set of values. And I mean, to you guys, what do you think that would have looked like?
2: They were obviously looking for someone who was going to solve their problems, so a deliverer of some description, right? So probably in the area of, you know, physical might, someone like David, because that's what some of the prophecies allude to. So they're valuing this idea that he's going to be a some sort of fighting king, warrior king.
3: Yeah, I was going to say like a fighting really guns blazing kind of king I think they were expecting.
1: Yep. But when we look at, you know, how Jesus actually acted out, it's quite interesting that you look in the gospel accounts and the first thing Jesus does is he rocks up, he's baptized, and then he goes out and he starts saying, all right, the kingdom of heaven is here. And what does he actually do once he starts that ministry? Does he go healing? Yeah. He doesn't go around, you know, knocking down Roman outposts and building an army or collecting money. He actually goes out to the disadvantaged people, those who would be cast out, looked down upon, and he starts to meet their needs. And I think, you know, again, with what we talked about at the start of the show, this idea that it is what we do that we truly value. We can see in Jesus' actions, I think, what he truly valued. Because what did he do? Even in his interactions with the people around him, what did he do? Like, ultimately, that's what we need to think about when we're trying to understand what Jesus' values were. Like, yes, his teaching is very important, but did his life actually align with those things that he taught? Paul says in the book of Romans, he's saying love must, so this is Romans 12, he says love must be sincere. You know, you can't just say, oh, I love you, but then never actually do anything about it, because that's not sincere. That's not true. He says, hate what is evil, cling to what is good, be devoted to one another in love, honor one another above yourselves. I just really want to emphasize this whole idea that when we look at Jesus and we look at his teachings, we also need to look at his actions. And, you know, can you guys think of any instances of Jesus' teachings where he says something and then he goes and does it? Are there any instances that stand out to you?
2: Well, he makes the point that he's gone to the lost house of Israel that's his ministry. His ministry starts with those who are supposed to be a part of his family, already understand who and what he is. And so he puts his priority there. He talks about rescuing in the Old Testament prophecies, it talks about how that he's going to rescue people from the prison house. He's going to rescue them from their lame, their blind, there's different infirmities. And so, like you said, the first thing we see him start doing once he announces that he's here is exactly those things. So I think his walk matches his talk.
1: Yep.
3: That's cool. I like that. Sorry, my eye's just gone really weird. Okay. So I keep popping in and out.
1: A bit itchy. No, that's all right. Yeah, and you know, when you see in many instances, for example, you know, there's like when Jesus calls, for example, Matthew himself to be a follower, I think we see something really interesting because, you know, if Jesus claims to say that, you know, love is one of his fundamental values, you know, calling someone like Matthew to actually follow him would be an interesting indication of that, because here's somebody that nobody else would have loved.
2: Right.
1: You know, if love is really important, would Jesus have just made a gang of, you know, yes men around him who would do whatever it looked like? Or if he said, well, you know, if you really have to care about the people that nobody else cares about, who are you going to pick? A tax collector. Okay, so Jesus is actually truly living this out here. And he actually says, you know, in the book of Matthew, it's in chapter 9, this is Matthew's own account of Jesus calling him to follow him. It says, so Matthew chapter 9, verses 10 onwards, says, while Jesus was at Matthew's house having dinner, many tax collectors and sinners came up and ate with him and the disciples. When the Pharisees saw him, they asked Jesus' disciples, why is your teacher eating with tax collectors and sinners? But when Jesus heard this, he said, it's not the healthy who need a doctor, but the sick. But go and learn what this means. I desire mercy, not sacrifice. For I have not come to call the righteous, but to call sinners. And, you know, if that's the case, then, yeah, makes a lot more sense that he would call someone like Matthew to be one of his followers. So I think in that sort of instance, we can really see Jesus living out that value, to love the people that nobody else is. And, you know, is that applicable to each of us in our world today? Yeah, absolutely.
2: Well, another value that came to mind as you said that, Brad, was the verse where Jesus says, you know, this is how people, well, this is how you demonstrate love, is that you lay down your life for your friend, right? Mm. And look what Jesus did. He laid down his life for not just his friend, but also his enemies.
1: Mm.
2: And so, yeah, once again, what he's espousing as a value, he's actually committed to action and to reflect, like you playing. Talking about cards, and you actually creating your card games.
1: So. Yeah, yeah. Well, even tying back in with that, you know, the whole idea of forgiveness. You know, Jesus was asked by Peter, one of his disciples, "Oh, how many times should I forgive someone who's done something wrong to me?" And Jesus's response is, he gives this colossal number. He says, you know, 70 times 7, so 490 times is how many times you should forgive. And, you know, Jesus is talking like using that as a symbolic number to basically say, you know, you've got to completely forgive. If it takes you if you can do it in one time, great. If it takes you 7 times, all right. If it takes you 100 times, well, keep going. So clearly,
2: we only have a few minutes left, yeah, Brad, but we could go into this. Because this is profound what you just mentioned, right? So that 490 or 7 times 7 is actually pretty significant what Jesus is trying to teach here, because he gets that number from the book of Daniel. And in chapter 9, there is a prophecy that's given to Daniel about a period of probation for the Jewish people. And so basically God's saying, in Daniel's time, he's saying, there's 490 years that you guys have got that there'll be forgiveness.
1: Hmm.
2: And so now when Peter comes and says, hey, how many times should I forgive? I've forgiven my brother like 3-4 times. Is that great?
1: Yeah.
2: And Jesus is like, 490. Go look into it.
1: That's pretty cool, actually.
2: Because it's a pretty big number, but it does have an end point.
1: Hmm.
2: And, it's fascinating when you dig into it. We don't have time to unpack all that now. But, yeah, you know, your bigger point is still the bigger picture, right, is that what Jesus is espousing as a value is actively not just demonstrating it, but he's participating in it.
1: Yep.
2: How is Peter being forgiven? Because he's forgiving 490, like, you know, symbolically, as you said. But, yeah, it's fascinating.
1: Well, I guess the thing I was going to share is like when you look at it in terms of Jesus actually living out what he's teaching there, this idea of forgiveness, you see it at the cross when he chooses to die. And, you know, what he says in the book of Luke, he says, Father, forgive them, for they don't know what they're doing. So even the people who hated him most and killed him, he was willing to ask for forgiveness for those people. So Jesus lived out his values 100%. And I guess I want to chuck that out as a challenge to our listeners to, if you don't know Jesus, get to know him. Start reading some of the Bible, look in the Gospels and get to know this guy. And I think you'll actually find, wow, what an awesome bloke he is. And, you know, the sort of person that you would want to be friends with. The sort of person who, if you walked up to and said, hey, what are my values? He would actually tell you, you know. That's kind of all we really have time for today on Conversations. But thank you so much to everybody for tuning in and being part of the show in our new time slot here on Monday afternoons.
3: Yeah.
2: And if you have a topic you want us to have a conversation about, make sure you let us know. You can post it on our Facebook page, Faith FM. Radio Australia, I think it is. Anyway, just look at Faith for them, you'll find it. Or you can text us in on, let me get my message up here again, 04-888-185-00. That's 04-888-185-00. And you might just be the lucky person whose conversation will be touched on right across Australia. And you know what? Make a deal. If we pick your conversation, we will send you a Faith FM something.
1: Maybe I should be putting my hat in.
2: Maybe it's a hat. Who knows? But text us and let us know what you want us to talk about on Conversations, and we'll do our best to connect it to faith, life, and everything in between.
1: Brilliant. Well, thank you so much, guys. Thank you, Robbie. Thank you, Alicia. And to our listeners, thank you for tuning in. We'll be back again same time next week. And yeah, stick around in not much longer now, and you'll have the Drive Time Show. Enjoy the rest of your afternoon.

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0: and welcome to A Light in the Dark. I'm John Weeks, and we'll be with you for the next hour. So thank you for joining us, and hopefully you'll be with us for that full hour because we've got an amazing topic. But before we talk about the topic on today's show, welcome to Peter Watts once again on the show. How are you, Peter?
1: G'day, John. I'm well. Thank you very much. G'day to the listeners too. It's good to have you with us, and we are going to talk about something very interesting today. However, just before we do that, I just want to alert people to the fact that next Wednesday, that's the 5th of August at 6 p.m, I'm going to be speaking at a Faith FM event. We're going to have a community soup and dessert at Orbost, and so if people want to come along, listen to this presentation. I'm doing a presentation called Seconds to Midnight.
0: Ooh, okay.
1: How to Survive the Coming Global Crisis. And that will be at 6 p.m. Wednesday, the 5th of August. It's going to be at St. James Hall, 28 Browning Street, Orbost. And if you'd like to come along, you are most welcome to do so. That is 6 p.m. Wednesday, the 5th of August. That's next Wednesday. St. James Hall, 28 Browning Street, Orbost, 6 p.m. there, and we would love to see you there.
0: And that's in Victoria.
1: It is, yes. Yes, I'm glad you mentioned that, yes. John, because we sometimes forget the fact that we are going across the country, coast to coast, and Orbost is in Victoria. So if you're in that area or you know people who are in that area, let them know, and we would love to see them there next Wednesday at 6, Seconds to Midnight. I'll let you know a little bit more about that as we come to the end of the show.
0: It should be excellent. Today's topic is pretty going to be interesting because it's very relevant, folks. And what we're going to call the topic today is when AI goes rogue. Now, what does all that mean? Okay, well, we're going to talk about artificial intelligence.
1: Yeah, you've got a definition there, John. Let's go with that
0: first. So you know what, basically you want to know what AI, if you're not familiar with it, you don't use it, but a lot of people are now using it. AI stands for artificial intelligence. It refers to the development of computer systems that can perform tasks typically requiring human intelligence, such as reasoning and problem solving, learning from experience, that's pretty much data, understanding and generating language, perception, and I'm talking about vision here, and also speech recognition. Also, another one, planning and decision-making, and the other one is creativity. Now, creativity involves writing, art, music, code, etc. So it covers a lot.
1: Absolutely.
0: In that what artificial intelligence is. So we're going to explore it all. We're going to find out how it applies to you in your walk.
1: And, of course, one of the reasons it's been developed, obviously, is over the years. I mean, I said, John, that you could, in a way, call your pocket calculator artificial intelligence. Mm-hmm. In the sense that we're asking a machine. A machine is able to do something quicker than we can maybe do it in our heads or whatever.
0: In fact, even the artificial aspect of it all part emphasizes that this intelligence is engineered by humans rather than arising biologically.
1: Yeah, right. Okay. Well, and of course, one of the reasons it's been developed is because of the many positive opportunities that it provides. There are going to be the idea is that hopefully this will provide advances in medicine where different treatments can be developed and solutions found to things like cancer and many other things that afflict humans that we can maybe overcome. With the benefit and use of AI, things like education, advances in science, labor-saving machines, and so on. So there are many positives in regards to AI, and I think that's important to start out from the get-go, that it's not all negative. However, there are some concerns, and course, many of those concerns were aired in the last week. Within the last week, so 23rd of July, this was the ABC headline just a week ago. OpenAI model hacks startup after going rogue during testing, and so this is what it says in the article. It says an experimental OpenAI artificial intelligence broke out of its environment last week and hacked into another startup. That startup, which was called Hugging Face, used an open source Chinese AI to contain the attack after US models were ineffective. The startup, Hugging Face says the attack was different from anything we had handled before and led to entirely by an autonomous AI agent system. OpenAI says an autonomous agent powered by its advanced artificial intelligence models went rogue during a security test and triggered a hack that compromised the infrastructure of AI startup Hugging Face last week. The ChatGPT creator was testing capabilities of some of its most advanced models in a controlled environment, but the agent escaped containment, reached the internet and broke into Hugging Face to satisfy its testing goal. Isn't that interesting?
0: Because it was designed really to analyze the data. But they stole it.
1: Well, here's the thing. It's like this is the last sentence. Says the incident signals that AI's expanding capabilities are already fueling the security threat experts long feared, and even top developers can be caught off guard by flaws their models can exploit. It's kind of the genie out of the bottle kind of scenario, I guess, and we're going to explore some of this. I'm going to share, John, a couple of other headlines that were related to that.
0: Please.
1: So this was BBC News on the same day last week. So this was the 23rd. I guess this would be Thursday last week. I think it's Thursday last week. BBC News said lawmakers push for AI kill switch after OpenAI goes rogue. US lawmakers want to give the government the ability to quickly order the turning off of artificial intelligence tools that may threaten the public. Congressman Ted Lieu, a Democrat, and Congressman Nathan Moran, a Republican — you don't often get a Republican and a Democrat signing on the same bill.
0: No.
1: On Thursday, introduced a bill named the AI Kill Switch Act. So, yeah, there are concerns, and governments, which usually are trailing these things by months, years, and sometimes decades, because government isn't the swiftest mover, but they're looking for possible solutions if this goes rogue. And then this was just yesterday on ABC News here in Australia. Just yesterday, it was why Australia can't wait for Arnold Schwarzenegger to save us from AI, and it's got here in the piece by Cam Wilson. It says the AI industry has just had its Sarah Connor moment, and if for those who don't know, Sarah Connor is a major character in the Terminator movie series. And there was also a TV show called the Sarah Connor Chronicles.
0: Yep.
1: And it says in 1991, classic Terminator 2, Connor spends the movie becoming increasingly desperate to convince people about the impending threat of a rogue AI called Skynet. Now it seems many people who work, research, or play close attention to AI are feeling the same way, not because of time-traveling robot Arnold Schwarzenegger, but because of a shocking disclosure from one of the world's leading AI companies. Last week, AI announced that two of its models had hacked into the servers of another AI company called Hugging Face, unbeknownst to it. I just want to read the last part of that article, and then feel free to jump in and speak, John, because otherwise I'll hog the mic. It says, this is the end of the article here from ABC News yesterday.
0: Yep.
1: These scenarios sound far-fetched, but until about last week, rogue AI hacks another company sounded that way too. Sounded far-fetched, John.
0: Yep.
1: The fact that OpenAI only realized that its AI had done this days after the event shows a shocking lack of security. The warning shot has been fired, and we can't wait on Arnie to come and save us.
0: Very interesting.
1: What's your thoughts, John?
0: Look, I came across an article I'm going to quote from the Independent Australia News Service. And the quote is, if we fail to address the existential side effects of AI, we risk a future where human agency, social cohesion and democratic stability are progressively weakened. AI is not just technology. It's reshaping society in ways we don't control. AI is transforming society. Will humanity shape the transformation or be shaped by it?
1: Yeah, no, that's that is a good question. Some people might say, well, is AI in the Bible?
0: Mm-hmm.
1: And funnily enough, it is, John, but not in the way people think. So there is a town in the Bible called Ai, believe it or not. Some people may be familiar with the story of Joshua and the Battle of Jericho,
0: mm-hmm.
1: where when Joshua led the children of Israel across the Jordan River and entered the Promised Land,
0: yep.
1: the first battle that they encountered was the Battle of Jericho. And you'll find this in Joshua chapter 6. And you may remember that they were instructed by God. They went to God and they were operating on God's instructions. They followed God's instructions to the letter. And they marched around the city of Jericho. They blew trumpets and, and people
0: that's
1: may
0: right.
1: remember that the walls of Jericho came tumbling down.
0: Amazing story.
1: Yeah. Well, after that success, I guess maybe Joshua and the children of Israel thought, well, we've got this now. We can manage on our own. And they didn't go to God for close consultation. They came to a town called Ai. And I'm just reading here from Joshua 7:4. It says, so about 3,000 men went up there from the people, but they fled before the men of Ai. Isn't that an interesting line? They fled before the men of AI.
0: Yes.
1: So I don't want for a moment to – this is not about artificial intelligence, but it is interesting that AI is a town named in the Bible and that God's people fled from it. Yeah, in terms of is AI in the Bible, I just wanted to come back to that article from ABC News from just yesterday where it mentioned we can't wait for Arnold Schwarzenegger to come save us. And, of course, it's referencing the Terminator movies and particularly Terminator. I grew up on sci-fi, John, and we'll talk more about this next week as well. But so I saw the Terminator movies, Terminator 1 and Terminator 2, particularly both those movies when I came to the Bible. And I read the Bible, and specifically when I started looking at prophecy and the books of Daniel and Revelation and so forth, I recognized that in many ways, Terminator 1 and 2 is a very similar storyline to Revelation 12. Because in Revelation 12, essentially, you have the dragon, the woman, and the child. And in Terminator 1 and 2, what you have is an enemy who comes to attempt to destroy a woman and her unborn male child
0: yep.
1: who will grow up to save the world. And that's the scenario. So we'll talk more about that when we come back after the break.
0: Break some music break. 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

0: Bit of a cappella there from the group called True North, and the track is called No Other Fountain. Listening to A Light in the Dark, I'm John Weeks. We've got Peter Watts here as well, of course. And the text line, we'd love to get some text messages on this show, and particularly in the respect of the topic we're dealing with. And if you've got a question or comment, the text line is 04-88-880-831. Again, that number 04-88-880-831. And the topic is when AI goes rogue, Peter.
1: Yeah, when AI goes rogue. So, yeah, we were talking before the break about the Terminator movies 1 and 2 and how they, in a way, they kind of mirror what's happening in Revelation 12. And maybe... we won't go into all the details of Revelation 12, but basically, as I mentioned, in both Revelation 12 and Terminator 1 and 2, you have an enemy that comes to attempt to destroy a woman and her unborn male child who will grow up to save the world. And so those are the common themes between those two. And so I guess with AI, it sort of reminds me, there's a quote in a movie called Jurassic Park where... Jeff Goldblum's character, Dr. somebody, Ian Malcolm.
0: Oh, okay.
1: Somebody Malcolm. He says, we spent so much time figuring out whether we could, we didn't stop to think about whether we should.
0: Should.
1: And he sort of says that about wielding a technology that can have dangerous consequences. And I guess that's probably true of the whole AI thing. And it's not surprising that humanity would do those kinds of things because, you know, we're going to talk, John, about what does this have to do with faith? What does this have to do with our relationship to God? What does this have to do with the Bible, artificial intelligence? Well, I think it comes down to what we think we can do without God and what we think – in other words, we don't take – maybe God is not at the height of our thinking. You know, we have technology. We're using technology today on radio. The technologies that come along, we should be using those to benefit mankind, but also to be able to get the message about God out, to share the gospel. And many of those things like TV, radio, the internet, and even AI can be used in order to help us to get that message out more clearly. Mm-hmm. And to help spread that message more widely. But also, because humanity is capable of great good, but also capable of great evil, it's not inconceivable for us to use tools that are given to us for nefarious means.
0: Look, when you think about it, AI is a lot of things. It's data processing, for example. And when you start reading God's word in the Bible, the Bible represents interpretation pretty much as a spiritual activity.
1: Yes.
0: Involving the Holy Spirit.
1: Yes.
0: Right? And prayer and personal transformation.
1: Right.
0: Not just data processing.
1: For sure. Absolutely.
0: So AI has no soul.
1: Yeah.
0: Nor faith or conscience, as you mentioned that before, or a relationship with God.
1: It reflects its creator, John.
0: Mm-hmm.
1: So, in other words, this is fascinating to me because the Bible says that man was created in God's image.
0: Yep.
1: But then we fell. We fell to the deception of the devil. We separated from God. And so mankind is in a fallen condition. And that's why we need Jesus. It's why we need God. We need to be restored to the character that we were before we fell. And in a way, I think AI is one of those things where ultimately it's being made in man's image, but not man's perfect image. It's being formed in man's fallen image. And so, you know, AI is used to create deep fake videos, pornography and all sorts of things, just to name one area where it can be used for a detrimental purpose. And so... when I was, you know, quoting that quote from the movie where it says we spent so much time figuring out whether we could, we didn't stop to think about whether we should. You can see that not only in the life, but we can see it in the Bible. So, for instance, in life, Another movie out a couple of years ago, Oppenheimer, Christopher Nolan produced. Oppenheimer was about the scientists that developed the first atomic weapon. And they were looking at how do we split the atom and how does and how that forms a chain reaction. And in the discussions in that film, and they were saying, well, if we start this, maybe we won't be able to stop it. But they did the experiment anyway. And that, to me, shows the flaws in humanity, that we're willing to risk everything just to for the sake of curiosity. But in that, circumstance, they were looking to try and create a bomb that was going to be far more effective at killing people than regular bombs, if you like, conventional weapons, mm-hmm. which kill enough people as it is.
0: Weapons of mass destruction.
1: Weapons of mass destruction. So, you know, sometimes we get to that place, and I think God knows this about human nature. And I think that sometimes you'll see in the Bible where God intervenes to prevent man from going way off the rails or basically bringing about their own destruction completely. So, for instance, we see that in the Garden of Eden, when Adam and Eve had been persuaded. In fact, I want to read some of this, John. We're going to go to Genesis 3. Mm-hmm. So if people ever want to know what God's intention is for humanity, you only have to read the first two chapters of Genesis, where God creates paradise and puts human beings in it and says, have dominion, be fruitful and multiply. So God creates the first two people. He creates marriage, creates the family, creates humanity. He gives them dominion over a planet. Here's your wedding present, the whole planet. Mm-hmm. And then he says, be fruitful and multiply. Yep. Who could ask for more? Yep. Paradise, John. Paradise.
0: Paradise.
1: And so, but no, paradise is not enough, John. Paradise is not enough.
0: Is that right, Peter?
1: Apparently not. So, well, I think they were content with paradise until the conversation with the serpent.
0: Yes.
1: And the serpent gives them a sense of dissatisfaction, discontentment, unrest about their situation in this conversation that the serpent has with Eve.
0: In fact, a whole new emotion, a whole new
1: thought. So let's read some of this. Maybe you read two verses, I'll read two verses. Right. We'll go down to verse 7.
0: So where are we starting?
1: Genesis 3, verse 1 okay. through 7.
0: Now the serpent was more crafty than any of the wild animals the Lord God had made. He said to the woman, did God really say you must not eat from any tree in the garden? The woman said to the serpent, we may eat fruit from the trees in the garden.
1: But of the true fruit of the tree which is in the midst of the garden, God has said, you shall not eat it, nor shall you touch it, lest you die. Then the serpent said to the woman, you will not surely die.
0: For God knows that when you eat from it, your eyes will be opened, and you will be like God, knowing good and evil. When the woman saw that the fruit of the tree was good for food and pleasing to the eye, and also desirable for gaining wisdom, she took some and ate it. She also gave some to her husband, who was with her, and he ate it.
1: Then the eyes of both of them were opened, and they knew that they were naked, and they sewed fig leaves together and made coverings for themselves. So here it was only after they had fallen into the devil's trap that their eyes were opened and they saw it for what it was, which was a deception designed

0: to their benefit, or the benefit of all humanity, for them to live forever. So he actually cut off their access to that which would allow them to live forever, which is the tree of life. So, in other words, God had to act when man thought, when man stepped outside the barriers, and this was a deliberate, I guess this was a definitive statement from God. God had said, of all the trees in the garden, you may freely eat. This is in chapter 2 of Genesis. Mm-hmm. Of all the trees in the garden, you may freely eat, but of the tree of the knowledge of good and evil, you shall not eat of it. For in the day you eat thereof, you shall surely die. God had placed a protection there. If you leave that tree alone, you'll be completely fine.
1: Mm.
0: But they had thought, well, maybe we know better. Maybe, you know, God is withholding, as the serpent was suggesting, God's withholding something from us. And so sometimes you've heard the phrase, John, curiosity killed the cat.
1: Yes.
0: Right? I'm sure people have heard that phrase.
1: I think there's a song too.
0: Yeah, that's right. I think that was a group. Yeah. They sang a song, I think, straight back down to earth. Mm-hmm. Curiosity killed the cat. But that is true. And so if the curiosity killed the cat, well, maybe curiosity will kill humans too.
1: Mm-hmm.
0: And sometimes this is why I believe that the word of God is like a boundary for us. The commandments of God are like a boundary to us. They're there to provide protection for God's children. You know, when we have laws in this country, John, where you have to put a fence around your pool. And that is designed to prevent children falling in and dying accidentally.
1: Mm-hmm.
0: And so those boundaries, those barriers are there because we care. And God does the same with his commandments. And so I think that when we break clear of those boundaries and commandments, we put ourselves in danger, and God knows that.
1: Sounds good to me. Text line 0488880831. We're going to have some music. Then I'm coming back with a text message, well thought out text message from Andrew. So we'll explore that after this music break.

Oh, there you go. Something a little different there. And that was by an artist which I haven't heard in decades, folks. It was by Tennessee Ernie Ford, and the track was called My Task. Listening to A Light in the Dark on Faith FM, I'm John Weeks and Peter Watts is with me. We got a text message. I just want to run with you, Peter, and get your response. It's a little lengthy, but I think it's worthwhile reading it. This is from Andrew. Not quite sure where he is. When AI goes rogue, hey guys, I thought I'd tell you a little bit.

0: bit of an experience I had with AI. I'm a bit of a storyteller, and I tell made-up stories to my children at bedtimes. One day I thought, wouldn't it be nice if I could bring an actual story home that they could keep? So I went to work using AI as an assistant to get all the illustrations complete and go home in on some of the themes to expand. And within about an hour, I had a beautiful finished book that was very good. But here's the catch. My spirit grieved. It was like I had only trained AI to be better be like me. Like the inherent things, God hadn't given me the giftings God had given me. I was not honoring, instead I was letting AI take some of them from me. What's more, even though I did most of the book, I didn't have any satisfaction. And in the end, I got rid of it. My question is, though, what about people who just been brought up on AI? It's all normal to them, and that satisfaction feeling without it might not be something that triggers their spirit.
1: No, that's a really good question.
0: You've got a few things there. Thank you, Andrew.
1: Well, thank you, Andrew. Well, appreciate that. Yep. Absolutely. So I think we have virtual reality and then we have reality. I would say, John, as someone experienced a few things, and you would have too, like we've both been atheists who became believers. And that means that we've experienced things, I guess, looking through different lenses. And I think from an experiential point of view, there are many examples we could use where you've got real experiences versus virtual experiences. And I think that if we have children ourselves, we want those children to experience real life.
0: Hmm.
1: They're going to encounter the virtual world for sure, because that's the world we live in. As we said, there are some benefits to that, but I also think that we diminish what it means to be human when we don't have those real experiences, those real life experiences, that ultimately life is about our relationships.
0: Mm-hmm.
1: It's about our relationship with God. It's been about our relationship with our parents, our siblings, our friends and neighbors, our children, our extended family. Ultimately, that's what life is about. There are many other things, you know, like work and pleasure and education and all of these kinds of things that are blessings and can be blessings to our life. But I think that if we miss out on the reality of relationship, then I think we're missing out on what it means to be human. So I appreciate very much Andrew's text there.
0: But I think one of the things he was bringing up is basically with one of the concerns about AI is risk of laziness. And what I mean by that, using AI for quick answers, mm-hmm. and obviously that's what he did, try to find a story, can shortcut the hard work of meditation, can cut short prayer, can cut short cross-referencing, even wrestling with text.
1: Yeah.
0: So thus, you know, it weakens your personal discernment, really, and communal accountability, like discussion with believers or pastors, for example, and growth in wisdom.
1: Yeah,
0: so many things.
1: We obviously, John, when we're doing the show, we do some preparation in order we gather the material that we think is going to be helpful in us having this conversation.
0: Yep.
1: And I think that It's interesting, isn't it? Because I've got the Bible on my phone. I've got the Bible on my computer. If I want to find a verse, I can find it very quickly, right? Does that mean that my memory is maybe a little more compromised? My memory might not be as strong because I don't have to remember where that Bible verse is.
0: Mm-hmm.
1: Now, you know, I use the Bible a lot, so I can usually remember where a Bible verse is, or I can certainly remember which book it's in and then easily get there.
0: Yeah.
1: But, you know, a lot of the physical concordances were put together by people many years ago, and we all benefited from those, and now it's much easier on a computer still. But I also think that whilst I'm happy to use the computer to look up Bible verses, I want my thoughts to be as original as possible. I want to read quotes from other informed people. I want to cross-reference the Bible and see what else it has to say on the same subject. But I also want, I'm praying that God, through the Holy Spirit, will inspire me.
0: Yes.
1: You know, he inspired the words of the Bible. I want him to inspire me. I need, you know, I will often pray before I read the Bible because I want God to help me understand what I'm reading.
0: Well, we even prayed just before the show started because exactly. we wanted the yeah. right words to exactly. express to you folk out there.
1: That's right. And we want God to influence our thoughts. We want to be inspired by God so that we share something that's valuable for people. I also think that when we look at other, you know, in comparing AI, I wanted to look as well at other Bible passages where, as I said before, we as humans often take a decision that might seem good for us, but actually has monumental consequences. In fact, I think it's Proverbs 14. I'm going to try and find this on my Bible here. Mm-hmm. Proverbs 14:12 it is,
0: yep.
1: where the Bible says, well, I'm going to let you read that, John, if you get there.
0: Okay, what chapter?
1: It's Proverbs 14:12.
0: Okay, 14:12. I'm going to read that now for you. Okay. There is a way that appears to be right, but in the end, it leads to death.
1: Okay. All right. So in my version, I'm in the New King James Version. It says, there is a way that seems right to a man, but its end is the way of death.
0: Oh, you're right. I just realised it's NIV.
1: That's okay. Yep. That's good to get another perspective as well. But there is a way that seems right to a man, but its end is the way of death.
0: Mm.
1: And so this is our challenge, is the idea, I guess, if you put God out of the picture,
0: mm-hmm.
1: we're the highest form of life we know of, right? And that can lend itself towards overconfidence, arrogance in our own ability and our own wisdom and our own knowledge. And so we sort of say, well, we could do this and we could do this and we could do this without necessarily thinking about what the consequences are. Whereas I think if you have God to guide you either through the Bible or through the Holy Spirit, or you have Christian fellowship with others who also might say, could be a good idea, but maybe there's, you know, there are some, could be some pitfalls. And you see this in the Bible in different ways. So, for instance, in Genesis chapter 11, there's the story of the Tower of Babel. And man comes together, and essentially it's a story where mankind is, the people of Babel are basically saying, you know, God had promised he'll never flood the world again, as he did at the time of Noah. He's put a rainbow in the sky as a promise. They don't believe that. And they're thinking about, we have to save ourselves.
0: Hmm.
1: And so they say, come, let us make bricks, bake them. We're going to build a tower that reaches to the heavens. And if, you know, the idea being that if a flood comes, we can run into that tower and climb to the top. But also, I think it's no coincidence that it says, come, let us build ourselves a city and a tower whose top is in the heavens. They're wanting to get to heaven.
0: They did.
1: They wanted to get to heaven without God. And it says, the Lord sees what's happening. And the Lord says in verse 6 of Genesis 11, he says, indeed, the people are one and they all have one language. And this is what they begin to do. Now, nothing that they propose to do will be withheld from them. Come, let us go down there and confuse their languages. And God brings an end to the Tower of Babel because technology was advancing to the state where they believed they could live without God.
0: Yep.
1: And I think that this is the fallacy of humanity. The fallacy of human beings is that we can live with God, without God. And we tend to make, when we live without God, we make decisions that we think are smart, but turn out not to be that smart. And I'm also thinking of another decision, Abraham and Sarah. Abraham was given instruction by God, of you, I'm going to make a great nation. God promised him that. Of you, all the nations of the world, your descendants are going to be like the sand of the sea and the stars of the sky. And through you, all the nations of the world will be blessed.
0: Hmm.
1: Well, time goes by, years go by, and Abraham has no children. And Sarah has no children, and Abraham and Sarah, and Sarah's sort of thinking, well, you know, when's this going to happen?
0: Mm.
1: Because she's getting on in years,
0: yep.
1: and Abraham's getting on in years,
0: yep.
1: and Sarah says, look, take my young handmaid called Hagar, sleep with her, have a child through her, and maybe we can raise that child, and that child will be, you know, in place of the ones that I'm not having, because Sarah wasn't having any kids. And of course they did. They had, Abraham slept, lay with Ishmael,
0: yep,
1: had a child called Ishmael, lay with Hagar, had a child called Ishmael, and, you know, that became a rival to Isaac, whom eventually was born through Sarah. And so God had to come back later and say, you know, no, I did say you'd have a son, but it's going to be through Sarah.
0: Yes.
1: And so sometimes when we make decisions without consultation of God, or not having God in the picture, then we can make some decisions that have disastrous consequences.
0: We do indeed. You're listening to A Light in the Dark. We've got a book offer, which I'm going to explain after the next music break, the last music break. This is an artist by the name of Steve Grace, and the track is called Down at the Cross. Don't forget our text line, 0488 880 831.

0: Oh, good track there. And you're listening to A Light in the Dark. And if you'd like to send a text message, thank you, Velma, for sending that last text message. Appreciate that. We've got a text line in case you just tuned in for the first time. The text line that we've got is 04-88-880-831. We also have a book offer, Patriarchs and Prophets by Alan G. White. If you'd like a copy of that, again, use that text line. 04-88-880-831. Put the code ALD105 so our team will be able to then get it out for you and get it organized to be sent to you. So again, 04-88-880-831 if you would like that book, code ALD105. Peter, and we talked about, this is the topic we talked about, when AI goes rogue. We're on the final stretch of the show. So what do you got there, Peter?
1: Yeah, what happens when AI goes rogue? Well, I think you and I, John, are not in positions where we're going to be able to control what happens at the higher levels of AI use and so forth. You know, we don't control those companies. We don't make those decisions.
2: Nope.
1: We're not in government. But I think we can choose how we use AI, and I think that's important. I think individuals can choose to the degree that they use these tools, and as we've said, and we don't want to be a downer. We don't want to be completely down on AI or modern technologies, which have provided so much blessing to people as well. We just want to be careful and cautious about how they are used so that we are not being damaged. And that we're not damaging others. And we could talk about mobile phones and all of those kinds of things as well, in that we have these tools. And I like to say to people, do you own a phone or does the phone own you? I think it's America, the average American looks at their phone 205 times a day.
0: Wow. Okay.
1: Now, okay. I've not measured my own use, but I've got a feeling that that may not be healthy.
0: Depending, yeah, because...
1: Do you know what I mean?
0: Like, because you've got other things in your life.
1: There are other things in life. And there are priorities. The thing is that there are other things in life, and I think we get drawn into screens to the degree that we forget that there are other things in life.
0: Yeah.
1: And, you know, gaming is just one aspect. People can get into gaming. I have friends. I've played video games with my son. We used to play the FIFA football game. So I have played video games with my son from time to time, but I have known others, I have had friends who have been into the gaming situation where they will sit for a whole day. They will not move. And it makes them irritable. It makes them unsocial. And it changes us. We are meant to move, John. As much as we enjoy sitting here opposite each other, we have to get up and go.
0: We do.
1: We can't sit here all day.
0: Nope.
1: And so, you know, we are meant to move, and I think that we need to remember all of that. I also think it's important for us to remember that it's all part of a worldview, I guess, where God is not only in the picture, but he's the picture. He's the lens through which we view everything else. One of the blessings I find, John, of knowing God and of reading the Bible on a daily basis is that it gives me a lens through which to view the rest of the world. And without that lens, I'm going to look through some other lens that's probably provided to me by the media or by the government or by whatever it is, my society, my culture, whatever. I'm going to be looking through some lens. And we say, oh, no, I'll throw all of that out. I'll look through my own lens. Well, sometimes my own lens isn't that smart either, you know, so because I'm flawed. I make mistakes. I have passions, desires, addictions, or whatever it may be that are going to influence those lenses so that I don't look through a clear lens. And I think it's the Bible that provides us with a clear lens, and that's why we need it. So, for instance, there's a verse in the Bible here. I think I mentioned it before. It was Psalms, but it's not. It's Proverbs 16:9. Proverbs 16:9 says, "A man's heart plans his way, but the Lord directs his steps." And so I think that that's important to remember too. That we might have plans, But I think that ultimately God's will is going to prevail in the universe. And that's a good thing because God is good, right? It's good that I think sometimes when we think about God and us, we kind of, I know that this was true of me when I was first encountering God, and maybe you can comment on what it was like for you. When I first encountered God, I was thinking, oh, I don't want to give up my authority and my autonomy to do what I want to do, right? But what I've realized is that God's will in my life is better than my will in my life.
2: Yes.
1: Because God's will is not flawed. My will is flawed. So in other words, I don't want God interrupting. I don't want God getting in the way. And a lot of people, I think that if I let God into my life, he's going to take over, or he's going to want me to do things I don't want to do, and he's going to want me to stop doing things I do want to do. And it's a little bit like that.
0: Yeah.
1: Whereas a lot of it, I think, this is why the relationship between us and God is so important. We have to understand the heart of God and the mind of God. Bible says that we can do that. We can have the mind of Christ, the Bible says. Yep. So that we actually see things clearly, because I'm prone on my own to not seeing things clearly. I'm prone to making selfish decisions, and that is not always good for me. Mm-hmm. And it's not always good for those who have to live with me. Mm-hmm. So I think that it comes over time in an understanding. You know, first of all, it's, well, God's got nothing to offer me. And then it's, well, maybe God could offer me 30% and that will be good. And mm-hmm. then you come, wow, John, I just realized God's 50% right. and then, you know, a little later you might be, how stupid was I? Of course, God's 70% right. I thought he was only 50%. How stupid was I?
0: Yep.
1: And we eventually hopefully get to the place where we recognize God's 100% right. And the more, I love there's a passage where John the Baptist is asked about Jesus, because there were in the New Testament, there are people who have been following John, and then he's saying, no, you need to follow the Lamb of God who takes away the sin of the world. Yeah. And some of his disciples are saying, John, some of the disciples are now following Jesus.
0: Yes.
1: You know? And John says, he must increase, I must decrease.
0: Yes.
1: And I think that's one of the most wonderful lines in the Bible, actually, where John the Baptist understands that he must increase and I must increase. And that's true in my own heart. It's true in my own mind. In my life, I want God to increase and me to decrease, because ironically, my life will be fuller, better, more satisfying if God increases in my life as opposed to me increasing.
0: Mm. It's a bit like an old country tune where you get involved in so much but not the Lord. But there's a country tune when it goes like this. Know when to hold 'em, know when to fold 'em, know when to walk away. Yeah, by Kenny Rogers.
1: Yeah, yeah.
0: And so, therefore, you do that and you go more towards God.
1: Right.
0: That's where the belief system goes.
1: Yeah, yeah, yeah. Well, I think, I mean, for Christians, I mean, I read my Bible every day, every morning.
0: Yeah, me too.
1: I'm reading my Bible because I want God's input. I need... It's kind of getting my bearings, if you like, for the day. I want God to be the one that influences my life. Not only do I read the Bible, I actually pray and I say, Lord, please guide me today through your Holy Spirit. That's what I want, because I know that my life is more fulfilling. It's more satisfying. I'm going to get more done for God if I do those things. So, you know, there are some phrases in the Bible. There is a passage in 1 Corinthians 8:2. Where it talks about if we think we know something, that the challenge is we're limited in what we know. God isn't unlimited in what he knows. We can only know so much, and we've only, you know, most of us haven't been around that long. It says, 1 Corinthians 8:2, it says, if anyone thinks he knows anything, he knows nothing yet as he ought to know. That's quite a stark statement. And it's very damaging to our ego, John. We sort of think, oh, no, I'm really smart.
0: Mm-hmm.
1: You know, it reminds me, because I was an atheist and an evolutionist, there's a phrase in Romans chapter 1, I think it's verse 22, where it says, professing to be wise, they became fools. And I think that that's kind of where I was at, you know, before I was a Christian. I professed to be wise, but I was actually doing all, thinking and doing all sorts of foolish things, which actually didn't benefit me, didn't benefit my family or whatever.
0: You know, we know, getting back to AI, we know that AI is changing all the time. Yeah. It's developing. It's taking us in directions we're not even quite sure where it's leading us.
1: Yeah.
0: But if you read Romans chapter 12, verse 2, basically the call for us is to be, and I quote, be transformed by the renewing of your mind.
1: Mm.
0: It remains a deeply personal and relational process.
1: Absolutely.
0: Yeah.
1: And this is the thing. It's like, again, it really goes back to worldview. Are we nothing more than highly developed animals, and that we are the highest intelligence we know of in the universe, and therefore we're making the rules. We're deciding what the boundaries are or are not.
0: Yep.
1: We're experimenting. We're going to be using our curiosity in ways that may be just self-serving or maybe exploiting other people so I can make a bunch of money. You know, that's the flawed notion. But if there's a worldview that says there is a God who created us, but we have fallen, so we are not even at the capacity that we were once created to be, then because of that flaw, then we're prone to making selfish and mistaken conclusions. I love, though, I just want to finish here on the compassion of God, because Jesus is on the cross. It's in Luke 23. Jesus is on the cross. He's been tortured to death. He's being mocked by the people around him. So people are saying, if you're the Son of God, come down, save yourself. You know, all of this. He's being mocked. He's being tortured. And he says, Father, forgive them, for they do not know what they do.
0: Yeah.
1: And I find that amazing of Jesus, that he could say those things, even in the midst of his agony, that God knows that we don't know everything. He knows that we have great need. And he knows that we need forgiveness. And he says, Father, forgive them. They don't know what they're doing.
0: That's it.
1: I want to wrap the show here, John, just by telling people again what I'm doing next week.
0: Mm-hmm.
1: And then you can tell us about the free offer. So next week on Wednesday, the 5th of August, 6 p.m., Wednesday, the 5th of August, I'll be presenting a Faith FM event called Seconds to Midnight, How to Survive the Coming Global Crisis. It's at St. James Hall, 28 Browning Street, Orbost in Victoria. And so if you're around Victoria or you're around Orbost, please do come along. That's 6 p.m. Wednesday, 5th of August, St. James Hall, 28 Browning Street, Orbost. I'd love to see you there.
0: Terrific. 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Bye.
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10: Hey, this is Vikram Panchal from the Lead Your Life podcast. I'm so thrilled you could be joining me today. So buckle up your seatbelt and get ready for some fresh, actionable content coming your way right now. Hey guys, welcome back to another month's episode of Lead Your Life. My guest today is Ron Sanderson. Ron works full-time in the medical field and is a professor of theology. He's a best-selling author of A Parent's Guide to Autism, Practical Advice, including other books, and has memorized over 10,000 Bible verses, including 22 complete books of the New Testament and over 5,000 quotes. Ron is a sought-after speaker at colleges, conferences, autism centers, and churches. Ron and his wife, Kristen, reside in Michigan with their daughter, Michaela Marie. Ron, welcome to Lead Your Life. I am super excited to have you here.
11: Thanks so much for having me come today. I'm glad it's beautiful weather here in Michigan. It's about 90 degrees, so it's swimming weather.
10: That's awesome. And, you know, we were just talking before, I obviously live in Melbourne, Australia, and we're in the peak of winter right now. So it's super cold here, but I've also been in Michigan, in your state, and I know the summers are fantastic. So I'm really glad you could join us. Now, your bio is quite a mouthful. You know, I had to kind of repeat this over a few times in my mind just to get a gist of your amazing memory, but we'll be coming to that in a few seconds. But give us a little context into the early years of your life. Now, where you were born, tell me a little bit about your family and the environment you grew up in.
11: So I was born in Rochester Hills, Michigan, which is 40 minutes north of Detroit. And it was a small suburb outside of Detroit. And when I was diagnosed with autism in 1982, only one in every 10,000 children were diagnosed with autism. Now it's currently one in every 36 children in the United States will be diagnosed with autism. In my development, it began normal. I said my first word, mommy, in 9 months. And what I like to say, I said my first word, mommy, at 9 months, the day I was getting water baptized. And any child who thinks they're being drowned is going to call out, mommy, mommy. And then I went through a time of regression from being able to say mommy to only mom, mom. And this happened at about 18 months. And 25% of children with autism will go through a time of regression. And one of my major struggles early on with autism was speech development. I had a very difficult time being able to say different words, TH words, L words. And I had to be in intense speech therapy all the way from age 2 to age 16. When I was 7 years old, my brother Chuck would introduce me to people saying, you need to meet my brother Ron. I think he's from Norway because he speaks Norwegian. And people had difficulty understanding what I was saying. And my mom, being a great mom, she quit her job as an art teacher and became a full-time Ron teacher. And she used a stuffed prairie dog, which was my special interest, to teach me how to interact with other children. She used artwork by me drawing pictures. She'd write down stories I'd share with her. And by rewriting her stories that I had written with her handwriting, it helped me be able to learn how to spell. It helped me be able to learn how to be able to put collectively my words on paper and then also express my words, which I had a very difficult time with autism.
10: Right. So you talk about delayed speech, which is a common feature for kids who, you know, are experiencing autism. How old were you when you started to develop words and, you know, start to string sentences together?
11: I was about 7 years old when I was able to really be able to say things where people were able to understand them. But I had to keep in speech therapy till age 16, so I'd be able to speak in a way that people were able to understand. And now I speak all over the country. I've spoken live to over 250,000 people across the United States and the world. I tell people I've spoken everywhere from Madagascar while I was in college at Oral Roberts University to Israel.
10: That's amazing of how God has been using your circumstances and using it to inspire so many people, including myself, all the way here in Australia. Now, with all the accomplishments I listed in your bio, it would be very hard for people to imagine that you have autism, right? So tell me how your parents discovered you had autism. What did it look like for you growing up with autism in the early years of your life?
11: So the way my mom discovered I had autism is when I was 2 years old and I went through the time of regression from being able to say mommy to only mom. She took me to a pediatrician. The pediatrician gave this advice, which is good for a woman dating, but not for a person with autism. Men are like fine wine. You got to give them time. Women are like flowers. They blossom quickly. So she knew that time was the essence. So she immediately got me an intense speech therapy. And when I was in speech therapy, in the school specialist during this time wanted to diagnose me as emotionally impaired. My mom said it's not emotional. It's neurological. And if you can't tell me what's going on, my son said, I'll take him, get him tested. She took me to Henry Ford Hospital. And you probably know who Henry Ford is. He's famous for inventing the Model T Ford. And it was one of the biggest hospitals in Michigan at the time in Detroit. And when she took me there at age 7, I was diagnosed with autism. And when I was diagnosed with autism, very few kids were diagnosed with autism. The school specialist told my mom I'd never read beyond a 7th grade level, never attend college, never have meaningful relationships, and never excel in sports. My mom, being a great mom, was determined to prove the experts wrong. She worked with me, as I mentioned earlier, using art, and I was able to graduate with Oral Roberts University and Master Divinity. I got married a decade ago. I have a 7-year-old daughter and 3 traditionally published books. But it really came down to her using every resource available. During that time, there weren't many resources. And she prayed that the Holy Spirit and God would direct our family to the right resources and also the right way to teach me to learn. There was a scripture I like a lot, Zechariah 4:6, not by power nor by might, says the Lord, but by my spirit. And God brought the right people along my path. I was able to memorize the Bible and memorized 15,000 Bible verses. I surpassed the 10,000 mark. And one of the ways I was able to memorize it so efficiently is at first I memorized just Bible verses in the Bible. I'd underline them in the Bible. And then the person who had the most memorized in the world, who is a famous TV evangelist, Dr. Jack Van Impe, he had an open house. And as God would have it, I don't like the word luck, as God would have it, his office was only 10 minutes from my home. And when I met him, he quoted 15 verses super quick, and I gave him word reference perfect on every verse. And he said, when you get to college, you're going to be mentoring under me. And as I got into college and did my practicum, I was able to mentor under him. And he also that day taught me how to memorize verses. He said, what you want to do, you put them on note cards, you take those verses, you put them by subject, and you memorize by subject. And by memorizing by subject, your mind's forced to know the next verse in that subject. So you're like a walking concordance and Bible. And that's how I've been memorizing ever since. And that was when I met him, was 1994. And now we're at 2023. So over those years, I've been able to memorize many scripture verses and then have them context perfect and word perfect.
10: That's amazing. So look, we'll be talking about your ability to memorize soon, but I wanted to backtrack a little bit. You know, for our audience who's listening, they've heard of autism, I'm sure, but there's a lot of stereotypes that exist about what autism is. So I wanted to hear from you directly because you are a person who is experiencing and has experienced autism. And so I wanted to hear from you, what is autism really? And what are some of the common challenges people with autism tend to face?
11: So autism is a different way of neurologically processing information. There's a famous saying by Mark Shores, you met one person with autism, you met one person with autism. So there's a vast spectrum. You have some people who are geniuses like Einstein or You have other people who are more challenges with autism, who may be nonverbal, and people who have repetitive behavior and meltdowns. So it's a vast spectrum. But I think some of the things that make autism unique or ways they're able to diagnose this is, one is that people with autism usually follow repetitive behavior. They like doing the same thing over and over again. One is a lot of times there's a speech delay with autism where they have difficulty processing information. And with autism too, sensory issues. With me, my sensory issues are what I call kryptonite with Superman, are things like loud music. When I hear loud music, when I was a child, I have a meltdown. Certain smells, I didn't like the smell of bleach. If I smelled bleach, it could give me a meltdown. So under DSM, repetitive behavior, children with autism a lot of times will take their toys and line them up. Or when there's a lot of sensory override going on, or they become overwhelmed, they may cover their ears when there's a loud noise, or they may have a meltdown and lose complete control of being able to do the things they were able to do a few minutes ago. And after the meltdown, it's good to debrief the child and ask them, what were some of the things that caused you to experience that meltdown?
10: That's amazing. So, you know, you're talking about a lot of things that, you know, people who are more familiar with, or at least say professionals who are more familiar with helping kids on the spectrum or have autism, you know, we would call that typically something that's a problem behavior, right? Where you have meltdowns, you have repetitive behavior, things that are basically restricting your lifestyle from being able to function to your full potential, right? So you experienced some of these things. You know, did you find that some of those things have now faded away, or have those things lasted with you through your adult years?
11: I find some of them have faded away, but I find certain things I still have trouble with. I have trouble with going from one activity to another activity with transition. Also with generalizing information, I find that I may be good at doing something in one situation, but then being able to generalize it to being able to do it in a different situation, I find a challenge. I find that when I get tired, I'll still sometimes go back to saying TH or L words the wrong way. So I always have to constantly be working on my life, working on how to adapt to my environment. And a lot of people take those things for granted, where I'm not able to take those things for granted. I still follow repetitive behavior. Before this interview, I spent 2.5 hours going over my Bible verses, which I do every day that I have off. So I find adjusting to my environment at times very challenging. My mom liked to put it this way. When someone says, your son doesn't look autistic, she says, I wish my son was near your fine china when he's having a full-blown meltdown. And then here you say he doesn't look autistic when your china's broken to pieces.
10: Yeah, that's classic. That's really awesome. So, you know, you've mentioned your mom a few times, and, you know, I think everyone like yourself who's diagnosed with being on the spectrum, it usually has a significant influence, like a parent who really, you know, takes things in their hands and really tries to help their children reach their full potential. So your mom had a significant part in your development, right? So tell me some of the unique obstacles she had to overcome to see you reach your full potential, because you're now going on speaking engagements, like you said, all around the world, which is amazing, right? But behind all of this, it was really a mom that invested in you and believed in you in your early years, and even till now in your adult years, of course. But, you know, tell me about the influence she had and the obstacles she had to overcome.
11: So I've noticed with every child I've ever met with autism who becomes a successful adult or thriving on the spectrum, they had two things. They had a parent or a guardian or a friend who believed in them, and they had one who learned how to market their gifts. And my mom was the one who believed in me, worked with me, and was able to develop my gifts. And one of the main challenges that I experienced that she had to help me with was being able to interact with other children. And the way she did that is she took a prairie dog that was my special interest when I was 7 years old, and she used a prairie dog to help me make friends. One girl made Prairie Pup a jean jacket, another a cowboy outfit. And by having the prairie dog, it enabled me to be able to interact with other children and be able to develop those gifts. And my mom also would have play dates where kids were around me. And I think one of the best things a child with autism can have is interaction with children who are not on the autism spectrum. So we love modeling behavior, and by seeing appropriate behavior, we'll be able to model that behavior and add it to our toolbox.
10: That's great. So she obviously tried to use very creative, you know, out of the box thinking to really help you to step out of your comfort zone and to really be able to develop those skills that you were lacking in those initial days, and to see you reach your potential, you know, like you're doing right now. And that's really outstanding work that your mom put into you, which I think is really honorable. You know, so what advice?
11: I was going to share one thing that you made me thought of. So my mom knew that I was a visual learner. I can't learn anything phonetically. The greatest scam in U.S. history or fraud, it wasn't Enron. It was Hooked on Phonics, because we on the spectrum, 70% of us, Temple Grandin say, can't learn anything phonetically. And there's a teacher who said to my mom, we'll do 50% of Ron's education phonetically, 50% visually. And my mom said, then he'll get a 50% education, which is a failing grade. So I think it's very important to know how your child with autism thinks, how he processes all information, and teach them the way they process information. And if the kid is a visual learner, do not try to use phonics, because it's going to not work at all. That software is not there.
10: That's amazing. That's a great piece of advice. So what advice would you have looking back for parents who are trying to raise a child on the spectrum? Like, what are some of the things you've learned? Because you're a parent now yourself.
11: Yeah. So first thing I learned with being a parent is you need to know what areas your child struggles, and you need to know how to accommodate for those areas. So if you know what your child's strengths are, and you can get them stronger in those areas, they're able to take their strength and they're able to accommodate for their limitations. Let me give you an example. So my strength is communication. I speak at 70 events a year. But my weakness is I'm a horrible handyman. With my hands, I'm not able to do much. So when Christmas came and I got my wife an electrical fireplace, I had her put it together rather than me. And when my car reaches 3,000 miles and I got to get an oil change, I don't cry and say, well, you know, I'll never be good at handyman. I don't know how to change oil. What I do is I get money from my communication and working in a hospital and leading groups. I take money out where my strength is, and then I accommodate for my limitations by going to an oil place and spending money that I earned from my strength. And I think that's what's key to overcoming autism and in life, is know what your strengths are, use your strengths to accommodate for your limitations. But see, typical people, they know how to market their gifts. They know what their strengths are. People with autism, a lot of times that gift may be hidden, it may be dormant for many years. And I'm going to share a quick story. My grandpa, when I was 30 years old, said this: life has a way of overlooking some people like Ron. And my mom said this: Ron's life hasn't been overlooked. God's time for Ron's life just hasn't arrived. He never saw me get married, or he saw me get married, but he never saw me have three nationally published books. My first book came out right after my grandpa had passed away. And here's an interesting thing about my grandpa and grandma Olmsted. My grandma and grandpa were famous murder mysteries writers. They were on Good Morning America in New York, and Regis referred to my grandma as a homicide author. And they did over 200 plays locally in Michigan, Ohio, and Indiana. And the audience were usually about 50. And after my grandpa died and I began speaking, my mom noticed something. I spoke at Weber Inn, and only grandma and grandpa, when they did a play at Weber Inn, there were only 50 people there. I had over 500 people for a company come to hear me speak at Weber's Inn. I spoke at Frankenmuth. When grandma and grandpa did their play there, there were maybe only 25 people attending that play. I spoke to 200. My mom said, as soon as I saw the venues you were speaking at, and grandma and grandpa had been there, and your audience was bigger, I realized, grandpa, if only he could see now what he didn't see with eyes of faith back then. Remember what I said, is it people with autism, they're successful because there's someone who believes in them, my mom, even when other people don't believe in them, and they're able to market their gift. And I've learned how to market my strength of speaking. I've learned how to market my gift of memorizing Bible verses by speaking at large churches. And I'm going to be going to Minnesota in August and speaking at some good-sized churches there and doing autism conferences. One of the pastors who has one of the largest churches in the United States, he has a son with autism, and they're interested in having me come speak at their church and share.
10: That's amazing. So let me ask you about marketing your gifts, right? Because we've talked a little bit about having a parent that believes in a child who's on the spectrum or has autism. What about the aspect of marketing your gifts? Like, you discovered that you have a gift of communication. How did that happen? Because initially you told us you had a speech delay up until the age of 7. You were in speech therapy classes until you were 16 years old. So for a lot of people who are listening, they would say that that is not a strength, right? From what they could see, that's probably a weakness, because most typically developing kids, they can start speaking maybe from the age of 2, 3, you know, and from then on, they're talking for the rest of their life with no speech language issues. But you had all of those things, and you speak in conferences and events that the majority of people would never even consider doing because of their fear of public speaking. So how did you discover you had a gift for communication, and how did you learn to market that?
11: So Temple Grand says your gift appears when you're doing activities. So when I was in sixth grade, they did an activity where we had to do a play, and I came up with this character, and people loved the character. And as I did the speech of the character, people encouraged me. And after that, I started doing comedy when I was a young child. And as I did comedy, then I started, when I started memorizing the Bible verses, I started ask pastors, will you let me come and speak? And then pastors let me come and speak. And as I developed that memory ability and got it to a level where there was only me and a few other people probably in the whole world who could quote as much Bible verses, people like Dr. Jack Van Impe, maybe a few other well-known evangelicals, then churches would say, we want you to share about how you learned to memorize the Bible verses, share your testimony. When I was a senior in high school, I had the first major Americans with Disabilities case, Sanderson versus the Michigan High School Athletic Association. I was one of the fastest runners in the state of Michigan for the 800 meter. And my relay team, the 3200 relay, was the second fastest in the state of Michigan. And I end up being on every TV station. I tell people I began as a TV evangelist, speaking rather than just working in churches, because every TV radio station was interviewing me on my case. And when they'd interview me, I'd say, let me quote the Bible, and I'd quote favorite Bible verses for them and share on my faith in Christ. And one of my English teachers, she saw I had a gift for speaking when she saw an interview of me on the news. And she said, well, we got to do this 10-page paper, but I'll tell you what, I know you're a better communicator than writer, so I'm going to let you speak to the class and do your paper live. And I got to do one of my first sermons for 50 high school students. And then after that, kind of took off. And ever since, I've been speaking everywhere.
10: That's amazing. Thank you for sharing that. Now, what advice would you have for people who are not familiar with autism on how to relate with those on autism? Because like I said, there's a lot of negative stereotypes, and I guess maybe Hollywood hasn't done the best part in educating people on what autism is. So a lot of people have a very narrow perspective on autism. We talked about that earlier. So what advice would you have?
11: So I got this advice. There's two things you need to be able to help people with autism, and it's love and acceptance. If you show love, people are going to be open to you. They're going to you're going to be able to speak in their life. You're going to be able to help them develop their gifts. And 1 Corinthians 13:13 says, now these three remain, faith, hope, and love, but the greatest of these is love. The greatest thing you can do for any person with a disability is show love, show respect, learn from them. It's much better to know what a person's struggles is than to know their diagnosis. Because if you know their struggles, you know how you can help them, and how you can help them learn ways to accommodate for their weaknesses or limitations. And that's why I think is the most important thing is don't be so concerned about a diagnosis, but what areas they're struggling in and what are some ways you can help them with those struggles to be able to accommodate and adapt to their environment and be able to thrive in that environment.
10: That's awesome. Yeah, thanks for sharing that. Now, you've obviously, through your speaking conferences, you've traveled all around the world, like you said, and you've met a lot of people with autism who've been an inspiration to you. Now, can you name three and give me the reason why those individuals have been such an inspiration to you throughout your life? Could be anyone.
11: So one is Armani Williams. I share his story in Views from the Spectrum, a window in the life in your favorite neurodivergent child. And reading he sets an inspiration is he is a NASCAR driver. And one of the hardest things for me growing up, learning how to do, looking back, was learning how to drive. I remember my first car I had was a Geo Prism. And guess what happened to that car? Ended up getting totaled in a car accident. So that tells you how driving on the spectrum can be sometimes. Second one is Rachel Barcelona. When I interviewed her for that my third book, Views from the Spectrum, she was Miss Tampa. Now she's Miss Florida.

0: is she realized that Temple was a visual learner. She used visual as a teacher, and my mom used visual as a teach me. And then my dad used the Temple Grandin teaching method way before Temple Grandin was even known. This was in the 1980s. He had the Protestant work ethic that is 2 Thessalonians 3:10. If man will not work, he shall not eat. And my dad had me working from a young age, and Temple Grandin says the best thing you can do for a young adult with autism is getting them working, because then they're working with other young adults. They're going to learn how to budget money. They're going to learn how to get along with people. They're going to learn how to deal with people who get angry at times. And they're going to learn how to be able to follow a routine that involves working.
1: That's awesome. So you mentioned a few different people, right? But one of those people is Temple Grandin. And from what I understand, Temple Grandin comes up a lot, you know, as a point of inspiration for a lot of people, including yourself. Tell me who Temple Grandin is, you know, and why is her life making such a big impact for people who may be struggling with autism?
0: So Temple Grandin is a person who works at the University of Colorado as a professor. She's the one who's an expert in cattle and in also how to all the cattle slaughtering plants are designed by Temple Grandin, whether Burger King or Wendy's or McDonald's. And she's also world renowned. She's written over 40 books. She travels the country and teaches parents on autism. And when I met her, her first question was this: do you work? And I said, yes, I work in the mental health field. Good, then I'll go to your presentation and listen to you. And I got to have her sit down and listen to my hour and a half presentation on autism and sports when I did one on that and how sports activities can help kids with autism. So it was a real honor to have Temple Grandin sit in on one of my presentations and be able to meet with her after her presentation, get to spend a half an hour talking with her. And then I presented with her online a few times, but only once in person. And this will be my second time in person in December.
1: Congratulations. I'm sure you're looking forward to that, given the level of influence she has had, especially in the field of autism. So you're happily married to a girl called Kristen, right? Tell me about your experience. Yeah. Tell me about your experience with dating and finding love. How easy or difficult was it for you?
0: It was very difficult. I had to date over 300 women before I met my wife. I met her on Plenty of Fish. If it was Plenty of Squid, I'd still be single. If it was Plenty of Whale, I'd probably gotten suffocated. So the way I met my wife is I met her online. It started out steady and turned into a great relationship. So some of the advice I give to people with autism on dating is be interested, not hovering. So find someone who has common interests and let that relationship develop over time. Also, first seek to understand and be understood. Allow that person to talk, learn from them, and as you learn, let the relationship be steady. And if a relationship you feel like you're on walking on eggshells, that's probably not the right person for you. And a lot of people with autism, they want relationships, but they haven't developed those skills that will help them be able to be in a thriving relationship. And one of the things you can do too is read books on relationships. The more knowledge you acquire, the better you're going to be prepared for that right relationship when it comes.
1: Great. So, you know, you were talking about dating 300 girls before you met Kristen, right? So why was it that you had to meet 300 people or 300 other ladies, you know, before meeting the girl that you get married to? Was it just bad luck? Was it just people who are not compatible with you? Or were there things that you had to learn in the process?
0: So I think it was this. I had to learn social skills, and it took a long time for me to learn social skills. Remember when I mentioned learning how to speak? It took me from age 2 to age 16, you're looking at 14 years just to learn something that takes most kids 5 years to develop those social communication skills. So communication skills, I really started focusing

0: focusing on it about age 30, and I didn't develop them until about age 33. So it took me 3 years. And during that time, I went on a bunch of dates. A lot of girls, I'd say stuff that offended them, and it ended the relationship. Some people noticed that I was kind of awkward socially, and it didn't turn into anything. There were a few I dated for a little while, but my special interest and my inability to filter a lot of times caused relationships to implode too soon. So that's why I think it took so long. And then too, when I was younger, there were girls I dated and went on and, or sometimes it would work for a little while and then it didn't work. So that's why I went through so many, is I had to learn the ability to filter what I say. I had to learn pleasant words are a honeycomb, sweet to soul and healing the bones, instead of just saying something that may not be healing the bones and may offend someone horribly.
1: Right. Wow. So, okay, you had a big learning, journey to go through, but you got there, right? You persevered. I remember hearing this quote by a very famous Baptist preacher called Charles Spurgeon, lived some time ago, and he said, "By perseverance, the snail entered the ark." Right. So it doesn't matter if it's even going to take us time, no matter how slow we are. The key is that we are persevering, and we will get to our goals. Right. That's what matters in the end.
0: And here's another way of putting it. There's a farmer or there's a pastor, and he's on vacation down south. And as he's driving along, he sees this wore down barn. He sees anorexic cows. He sees thorns and thistles. And as he drives a mile up the road, he sees this beautiful red barn. And he gets out to take a selfie of himself with the barn. And he sees a farmer pulling a weed. And he says, "Man, God has really blessed you with this beautiful red barn." And the farmer looks at him and laughs and says, "You should have seen it when it was only God here." And the beautiful red barn moments in my life took perseverance, it took faith, but it took hard work on my parents' part and professionals. And a lot of times, parents don't realize when they see a Temple Grandin, when they see an Armani Williams, when they see a Rachel Barcelona, when they see a Ron Sanderson, all that work that went in to bake that beautiful life and the young adult with autism living their dreams.
1: That's amazing. That is so inspiring. Thank you for sharing that. Now, I wanted to jump to your memory part. You said you've memorized over 15,000 verses. I don't even know how that's possible, but you've done it. Over 22 complete books of the Bible, right? So we and you did talk about the system that you're using for memorizing, but I wanted to have a little bit of fun today, and I wanted to put your memory to the test. All right. Now, just for our listeners, I did give Ron a bit of an opportunity. I gave him some Bible verses a few days earlier just to not scare him on the spot. But we're going to do a quick test and see if Ron can live up to this amazing memory that he has. So, Ron, let's start with one verse here, okay? This is Jeremiah 29, verse 11.
0: I know the plans I have for you, plans to prosper you, not to harm you, plans to give you a hope and a future. And that's when the Israelites were in exile. Jeremiah means Yahweh Exalter, Yahweh established. So God establishes his plans for us, and he uses even a weeping prophet like Jeremiah.
1: That's awesome. Well, you memorized the verse and you gave a sermon already. So that's great.
0: Yeah.
1: You went above and beyond your call of duty. All right. So let's go to Psalms 139, verse 14.
0: I'll praise thee, for I am fearfully and wonderfully made. Marvelous are thy works, and that my soul knoweth right well. And that's the King James Version. And that one means a lot to me because God has a plan for even us with disabilities.
1: Awesome. All right. So we're going to go to the last verse now, and that's Exodus chapter 20, verse 8 to 11.
0: Remember the Sabbath day by keeping it holy. 6 days you shall labor and do all your work. But the seventh day is a Sabbath day to the Lord your God. On it you're not to do any work, neither you, nor your sons or daughters, nor your male servants, nor your female servants, nor your animals, nor the foreigner residing in your towns. For in 6 days the Lord made the heavens, the earth, and the sea, and all is in them, but he rested on the seventh day. Therefore the Lord blessed the seventh day and made it holy.
1: Great. Well, thank you. You got all of these verses were perfect. You did awesome. Now, I wanted to ask you, what is your favorite Bible verse?
0: So my favorite Bible verse in every book I sign, Parents Guide to Autism, Practical Advice, Biblical Wisdom, I put that Bible verse in it. It's Psalms 84, 11 through 12. For the Lord God is sun's shield, the Lord bestows favor and honor. No good thing does he withhold from those whose walk is blameless. O Lord Almighty, bless the man trusts in you. And the reason it's my favorite verse, and in fact, I hope I don't get carpal tunnel from signing over 2,000 books with that verse in it, which I've already done, is when people hear autism, they think of good things that it may have been withheld from the kid. The kid missed social opportunity. The kid missed getting married. The kid missed being good at sports. But in my life, I can testify, if you're willing and obedient, Isaiah 119, you'll eat the goodness of the Lord. I may walk before the Lord in the land of the living. And I can testify that God has been good to me, and I can trust him, and I can see the fruit of that labor in my life.
1: That's incredible, and that's such a powerful verse you just shared. I'm going to read that again and claim that as a promise for my life too, and for my family. Now, Ron, I wanted to thank you. This is all the time we have for. I'm sure we could talk to you for much longer. You've got so much to share. But I wanted to thank you because you've been truly an inspiration. You're someone who has overcome the odds and not let a diagnosis become a label that you wear for life. But you've pushed the boundaries and shown that anything is possible with perseverance, faith in God, and a little bit of humor. So, Ron, thank you for joining us today on Lead Your Life. I know your story is going to be a real inspiration to our listeners here. How can people connect with you? How can they find out more about your work and, be able to read some of your books that you've written?
0: So people can get my books. They're on Barnes & Nobles and Amazon. And the most famous book that I wrote, which was a top-selling Christian parenting book on autism, is A Parent's Guide to Autism, Practical Advice, Biblical Wisdom. My website gets about 10,000 views a month, and it's Spectrum Inclusion. And then they can contact me personally by email at Sandison, S-A-N-D-I-S-O-N, 456 at hotmail.com. And I'd love to come to Australia to speak. I've been to 13 countries, and I haven't been to Australia yet. So if you got a large church or you got a company or an organization, you want to fly me out, I'd love to come and speak to your company or speak at your church or event. I speak all over the world, as I mentioned.
1: Great. Thank you for that, Ron. And we'd love to have you here in Australia somewhere down the track. And once again, thank you. And I really wish you all the best. And I'm sure we'll get a chance to reconnect sometime in the future. But your story has been a great inspiration. And I know that even for those who may not have had the same challenges that you have, and many kids on the spectrum have, but they can take away something from this, that nothing is impossible if they put their mind to it. And that's the truth for us. You know, with, like I said, you know, when we have faith in God, perseverance, self-belief, I guess we can conquer any obstacle, any mountain, whatever fears that we may have, anything is possible to overcome. And so I wanted to thank you for being an example. Despite the limitations, you overrode those and you have proven that nothing is impossible. And I think that that is something worth celebrating. So thank you for joining us today, because those are the sort of stories that we love to champion and we love to celebrate.
0: Thanks so much for having me. I'll end on this quote. Any fool can see an apple on a tree, but it takes vision and dedication to see that orchard and the apple seed. So see the gifts in your children, celebrate them. And when you meet someone with autism, show them love and acceptance, and anything is possible with God.
1: Great. Thank you, Ron. And we thank you also for listening in today to Lead Your Life. I think that's been such an amazing story we've heard from Ron. He shared so vulnerably, so openly, with some of the challenges he faced in his early years and how his mom believed on him and continued to inspire him to live his life to the full potential. Well, that's what our podcast is all about. That's the reason why we created it, called Lead Your Life, because we believe that when you choose to lead your life, you will lead the lives of others better. 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And so continue to have inspiration, continue to believe that nothing is impossible with God. And so we will see you next time in our next month's episode. 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
7: A moment to meditate on God's Word. Hi there, Radio Faith FM listeners. I hope that you've been having a peaceful day. This is Lynn from Caboolture Seventh-day Adventist Church, Queensland. I've been digging into the Psalms written by King David and reviewing events in his life that are reflected in some of these Psalms. The way King David communicated with God throughout his life is truly inspirational. One of David's favourite activities was to meditate on the words of God. Psalm 119 is the longest psalm in the Bible, with 176 verses, and it is filled with David's meditations. In verse 148 he says, "I stay awake through the night, thinking about your promise." What else does David think about? In verse 162 he says, "I rejoice in your word, like one who discovers a great treasure." In verse 27, David makes a request of God. "Help me to understand the meaning of your commandments, and I will meditate on your wonderful deeds." In verses 97 to 99, David exclaims, "Oh, how I love your instructions. I think about them all day long. Your commands make me wiser than my enemies, for they are my constant guide. Yes, I have more insight than my teachers, for I am always thinking of your laws." Dear listener, there are so many treasures in God's word that he wants you to discover. Would you like to develop the ability to meditate more effectively? Psalm 119 is a great place to start. Just take a few verses at a time. Begin with a prayer request for understanding, and then think deeply about what David means. After this, try to discover what these verses might mean for you. You could then finish with a short prayer, and maybe during the day, return to these verses to look for new insights. I pray that God will help you to discover the treasures in his word that he has for you. Amen. If you would like to learn more about responding to God's love through prayer, you would enjoy reading our free book called Daring to Ask for More. You can claim your copy by texting the word PROMISE to 0488880831. That's the word PROMISE to the number 0488880831.

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3: A phony archaeologist made monkeys out of the world scientists for over 40 years. I'll be back in a moment with the amazing facts about monkeying with the truth.

Hello, this is Joe Cruz and the Amazing Facts Broadcast, Facts Which Affect You. For over 40 years, the world scientific community accepted without question a colossal hoax simply because it looked like great evidence to support a theory they believed in. Now, let me make it clear that they didn't believe this theory because it was scientific, but only because they wanted to believe it. The fraud that took in the bulk of scientists for 40 years was the Piltdown Man, passed off by its discoverer as conclusive proof of man's evolution from lower animals. No one ever seriously investigated it for more than 40 years. Then finally, a doubter insisted on a closer inspection and discovered that the skull had been deliberately altered to look like an ancient half-man, half-ape, and was nothing but a colossal hoax. The scientists believed in Piltdown because they believed in evolution. They wanted to find evidence for their theory, so they fell hook, line, and sinker for the Piltdown hoax. Now, we must be very careful, friends, about what we accept as fact. Even though it seems to fit what we've been taught and we want to believe it, we must be careful to check it out and see if it really is true. For example, take the text we've been discussing in recent broadcasts. These are texts that mention the first day of the week. We must be careful to ask ourselves about each one. Do any of them actually say that Sunday is a day to worship? It's possible for some to read things into the text because they want to believe Sunday's sacred. Last time, we considered all but two of the texts in the Bible that mention the first day of the week. Shall we turn now to the next reference in Acts 20, verse 7? I want you to notice this one carefully, friends. And upon the first day of the week, when the disciples came together to break bread, Paul preached unto them, ready to depart on the morrow, and continued his speech until midnight. Now there it is, and here's a meeting of the disciples on the first day of the week. Now let me ask you several questions here, friends, and I want you to listen very carefully, because the answers to these questions are most important. First of all, if we discover that the disciples were meeting on the first day of the week, that they were celebrating the Lord's Supper, and that they were having a religious service, a preaching service, would that make that day holy? Here's another question. Does the meeting of Christian people on any day of the week set that day aside as a day for Christians to worship? Here's another question. Just exactly what day of the week was it that the disciples met here together? I want us to look very carefully now at this text, Acts 20, verses 7 and 8. And upon the first day of the week, when the disciples came together to break bread, Paul preached unto them, ready to depart on the morrow, and continued his speech until midnight. And there were many lights in the upper chamber where they were gathered together. Now, friends, you may remember that we read back in Genesis 1, the evening and the morning were the first day. We discover that the evening, in Bible reckoning, the dark part of the day comes first. Now, let me ask you. If this were the dark part of the first day of the week, it would be the time we now call Saturday night. In fact, the New English Bible, interestingly enough, says, on the Saturday night when we met in our assembly for the breaking of bread, Paul, who was to leave next day, addressed them and went on speaking till midnight. So you see, friends, the dark part of the first day of the week would be what we call now Saturday night. The disciples met on Saturday night. They broke bread together. Now we have another thing to discover here. Does the breaking of bread make a day holy? Will you back up to the book of Acts now, to the second chapter for just a moment, Acts 2, verse 46. And they, continuing daily with one accord in the temple, and breaking bread from house to house, did eat their meat with gladness and singleness of heart. Now there's the record, friends. They were breaking bread every day. And remember, Jesus gave them the communion service, the Lord's Supper, on what day of the week? It was what we now call Thursday night, the night before the crucifixion, you see, which was on Friday. Then, if we're going to say that when the disciples met together to break bread, it makes the day holy, we're going to have to keep Thursday night. The point is simply this. Christian people meeting together to break bread does not make the day holy. Now, there's something else here in this text that we ought to notice. And upon the first day of the week, when the disciples came together to break bread, now remember, we found this was on Saturday night. Paul preached unto them. Now you remember the story, of course. Eutychus was sitting in the window, fell asleep, and fell out, and fell to his death below.
And they went down, and God miraculously brought the man back to life again. And then Paul preached on through the rest of the night, it says. And the next morning, which would be Sunday morning, he walked 19 miles across the isthmus to Assos and caught a ship there. Now, this is Sunday morning. Now, if Paul has a new belief, if Paul has a new day to put in place of an old one, that's been taken out of the way, then he made a terrible mistake here, friends, didn't he? Because he would have been making more than a Sabbath day's journey by walking 19 miles. The point, I think, is evident, friends. There's nothing in this text that even suggests that the first day of the week was a day that had taken the place of the Sabbath. Of course not. Why should God change a day that was a token of his creative power? God was still the creator. Why should he change the memorial of that occasion? We discover from the pages of the New Testament that he did not make that change. Now we have another text to look at, 1 Corinthians 16:1-2. It says, "Now concerning the collection for the saints, as I have given order to the churches of Galatia, even so do ye. Upon the first day of the week, let every one of you lay by him in store, as God hath prospered him, that there be no gatherings when I come." Now, friends, at first reading, somebody might feel that it's suggesting here that we go to church and give an offering on the first day of the week. But is that what the verse says? Upon the first day of the week, let every one of you lay by him in store, it says. You see, Paul was making a missionary journey here, and they'd had quite a time of poverty and privation back in Jerusalem. So he sent a letter out and said, "Now, if you'll set aside some funds for the poor saints back in Jerusalem, I'll pick it up. But do that the first day of the week before you go out and start up a new week of business. And then it'll be all taken care of, and you won't have to do the bookkeeping after I get there." Now, friends, that is what he was really saying. There's nothing suggested about going anywhere and giving any offering. Not at all. We certainly have no evidence here upon which to base a change of the day from Saturday to Sunday. In fact, in the original text, it actually says, "lay by him at home." And so they were not going to some place to give an offering or have a religious meeting. Well, we only have one text left in the New Testament, and really we're going to discover that this one doesn't say what it's purported to say at all. We looked at it in an earlier broadcast, Revelation 1, verse 10. The Apostle John, speaking under inspiration, says, "I was in the Spirit on the Lord's day and heard behind me a great voice as of a trumpet." Now listen, John simply says he was under special inspiration on this day. On which day, by the way? On a day he calls the Lord's Day. Now, if you were to look it up in a dictionary, you might discover that under Sunday, it would say the first day of the week, the Lord's Day. Now, our beliefs are not shaped by the dictionary, friends, but by the Word of God. So we must ask, which day does the Bible say is the Lord's Day? We discover that the Lord has a day, all right. That Jesus said he was the Lord of the Sabbath day, Matthew 12:8, and that the seventh day is the Sabbath of the Lord. And as we put together those texts, letting the Bible explain itself, we discover that the Lord does have a day, that the Sabbath is the day of which he is the Lord, and that the seventh day is the Sabbath. So really, friends, we can't base the keeping of another day than the Sabbath, Bible Sabbath, on any of the verses that we've discovered here. Interestingly enough, that is all of the text anywhere in the New Testament that even suggests the first day of the week. However, we have not yet solved our dilemma, have we? God is not taken unaware by anything that happens. God knew that there would come into the Christian church a time of apostasy and falling away. As a matter of fact, the Apostle Paul writes about that. There were some of the believers in Thessalonica that believed Christ was going to come within the next few months. And the apostle wrote to them to assure them that there were some things that must take place yet before Jesus would come. In 2 Thessalonians 2:3, he said, "Let no man deceive you by any means, for that day," that is the second coming of Jesus, "for that day shall not come except there come a falling away first, and that man of sin be revealed, the son of perdition, who opposeth and exalteth himself above all that is called God or that is worshipped, so that he is God, sitteth in the temple of God, showing himself he's God."
Now here, friends, is an amazing prophecy. God tells us that there would come a great apostasy from within the church. This rebellious power opposeth and exalteth himself above all that's called God or that's worshipped. God said that through the Apostle Paul that a great apostasy would take place before Christ would come back again. And scarcely were the bodies of the disciples cold in their graves before this apostasy began. As a matter of fact, it tells us in verse 7, the mystery of iniquity doth already work. You see, even then, there was beginning to come into this compromise and apostasy to the early church. And during this time in sacred history, one after another of the apostles died, and other men rose to take their places. One after another, the great beliefs, great teachings of the Scripture were compromised. It was during this time, for example, that baptism by immersion was replaced by baptism by sprinkling. It was at this time that prayers to God became replaced by prayers to the saints. We could go down the list of Christian truths and notice how one after another of them was changed. It didn't happen overnight, of course. It took a period of generations in some instance. However, it isn't difficult for us to see how that could happen, because many have told us that the thing that has been a great concern to them is that standards in their own churches are crumbling. It seems in just our short lifetime that virtually every Christian standard has been compromised and pushed aside in the interest of popularity by some church. Then it isn't hard for us to see how this compromise could come into the Christian church back there, and that's exactly what happened. The Sabbath was one of those truths that was compromised. Let me explain just very briefly how it happened. And if you remember your history from this period, this will be familiar to you. At the beginning of the Christian era, Sunday was popularly observed throughout the Roman Empire by public services in which hymns were chanted and prayers offered. As Christianity made its first impact on the people of that age, it was violently opposed by paganism. And scarcely had a century passed before anti-Christian philosophers were teaching in the church. And many of them taught that there was some good in all systems of religion and advocated the adoption of various pagan rites and practices. For example, the peoples of the East had long been accustomed to worship with their faces toward the rising sun. And although this custom was vigorously condemned by Old Testament prophets, the new teachers encouraged the Christians to face east in prayer as the type of Christ, the Son of Righteousness. Church leaders who desired to win the pagans to Christianity endeavored to minimize the differences and multiply the points of resemblance between the two systems. And since Sunday was the day upon which God began the creation and upon which Christ arose from the dead, ingenious teachers suggested that Christians might appropriately worship on the first day of the week. And over the course of decades, the fusion of the two philosophies became a reality. And now, this is Joe Cruz saying goodbye for today.

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4: 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It's exciting. I can't wait.
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6: I'd like to know what happens to unbelievers. Will they go to heaven?
7: Well, let's think about this. The Bible says this, that God so loved the world that he gave his only begotten Son, so that whoever believes in him won't perish, but will have everlasting life. So it's those who believe that receive everlasting life. It's a pretty black and white answer, although sometimes you get into questions such as, or what if they've never heard, or what if they didn't have the opportunity? And seeing as you didn't ask that question, I won't answer it. We'll save that for another time. But heaven is for believers, it's not for unbelievers. And that's not God being arbitrary or cruel or unkind. Jesus said, come to me, all ye that labor and are heavy laden. God is not willing that any should perish. He wants everybody to come to repentance. That's what the Bible says. So God invites us all, and ultimately it's up to us. It's not God who decides whether or not you're going to go to heaven, if you'll understand what I mean. It's you. If you want to go, you'll embrace Jesus and surrender your life to God, and heaven is yours, and you can have that assurance now. And if you don't want to go, God is not going to drag you kicking and screaming to a place that you don't want to be.
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When our last star has flickered out, when our last square of daylight has been canceled by the rolling of a stone that crushes everything our hope had built, we grieve like those deceived. We huddle with our frightened peers and wonder just how long a man must walk to get back to his fishing boat, or why Emmaus seems so far. Embarrassed, tortured not with nails but doubts, we Sabbath with no rest, our minds a fright house of unscripted dreads. If we could wake the dead, we would call life back to the silent lips, the pale hands, as we had watched him do. But there is grief and there is fear, the burnt-out moons of this dark night. And yet, beneath the hill, behind the stone, life stirs in answer to a father's call, and he who made the rock some laborer had shaped to close his tomb steps out, reclothes himself with his abundant life, and strides forth like the sun at noon. This day is more than we had dared to dream, but everything we need. Dawn does not break. It builds with rays unstoppable until all shadows disappear. He has risen. Grace still rises. We will rise.

Hi there, I'm Luke from Tableland Explorers. We have started a new Bible study series called The Secrets of Prophecy. These studies are taking us through some of the most amazing prophecies of the Bible. Some of them have already been fulfilled. Some of them are being fulfilled right now. And some will be fulfilled in the near future. We will also cover some of the most important teachings of the Bible. If you're a keen student of the Bible or just interested in the prophecies and the teachings of the Bible, you can join us every Saturday afternoon at 5:30 p.m. right here on Faith FM. 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

0: Michael Lynch, Air News.
1: Australian researchers have found AI detection tools unfit for student assessments. A study suggests, unlike plagiarism software that checks against real sources, AI detectors only guess probability by looking for patterns in writing. James Cook University researcher Wayne Bradshaw says face-to-face activities are a better way to assess students.
2: Learning needs to be assured at the time of assessment. That means watching students do things in real time. That, of course, can include pen and paper examinations, things like face-to-face discussion, practical demonstrations, experiments, workplace placement, that sort of thing.
1: And Sam Pang has won the Gold Logie for 2026. The comedian was crowned most popular Australian television personality, his second Gong of the Evening, after Have You Been Paying Attention won Best Comedy. This is Air National News.
3: In the weather today, we have Sydney with a top of 19 degrees with showers. Melbourne, 17 degrees, morning fog, then mostly sunny. Brisbane, 22 degrees with a shower or two. Perth, 20 degrees, showers developing. Adelaide, 18 degrees with a shower or two. Hobart, 15 degrees, partly cloudy. Canberra, 16 degrees and cloudy. Darwin, top of 33 degrees and sunny. Newcastle, 18 degrees and cloudy. And the city that we're praying for today is Recife in Brazil, top of 28 degrees and sunny.

0: 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Hey, today it is Monday the 17th of August and I am here with a full studio here today. I've just got some beautiful people smiling at me right now. I want to introduce you to, unfortunately, not Scaffy. Scaffy's away gallivanting once again, but I've got across from me Joshua. Welcome, Joshua.
1: Thank you, Lindsay, and thank you for calling me Scaffy for a second.
0: I could see you were pretty excited about that for a moment. I've also got Shell and Jules over in the producer studio.
2: Morning.
0: Good morning, Jules. Oh, so good to see you guys. Hey, we love to start our day with gratitude. So, Jules, what are you grateful for this morning?
2: Oh, first up. Okay,
0: yeah,
2: first no pressure.
0: Of course not.
2: Well, I have been in New Zealand for 2 weeks and hate to boast, but we had a wonderful time. The nature in New Zealand is just second to none. I'm sure a lot of people have visited that beautiful country. One of the highlights was the Redwood Forest in the North Island in Rotorua.
0: Wow.
2: It just blew my mind. There was a quote by John Steinbeck, who's an American author, who said, "You really can't understand the awesomeness of the redbacks. You can't paint them, you can't draw them, you can't describe them, you have to experience them." And the redwoods.
0: Yeah, redwoods, yeah.
2: Yeah, I'm still on holidays, obviously.
0: Like redback spiders.
2: The redback spiders, no, you don't. No, different beast. But these redwoods were just absolutely magnificent. Mm. And I just really was grateful to have experienced that forest. There's a treetop walk, so you can actually walk through the forest and see the trees. And there's a feeling, there's a kind of an aura. They're majestical.
0: Majestical?
2: Majestical, yes.
0: That's beautiful. I love to hear it.
2: Yeah, just beautiful.
0: What about you, Shell? What are you grateful for this morning?
3: Woo! Put on the spot too.
0: Yep.
3: Yeah, I don't know. I'm grateful for just a beautiful Sunday yesterday. Just my house looks so clean and good, and I'm very, very happy with that.
0: Yeah.
3: The husband's away for a couple of weeks. I said to him, I'm like, the house has just my mess. It's so easy to clean up.
0: Yeah. Oh, totally get it. What about you, Josh? How are you going?
1: Well, I'm so grateful just to be awake and mobile, because yesterday I had my back so bad. I struggled to be. I was in the garden after a long time of not gardening, and I think that's one reason why I don't do gardening. And so I had my back so bad, I struggled to get out of bed this morning, but I'm grateful for mobility.
0: Well, that's really great to hear. I'm so glad that you're able to be here and move around, and your back's not completely snapped in half.
1: Yeah.
0: That's great. I am grateful this morning for Celtic sea salt in water. So, as some of you guys might be aware, I've been sick for a little bit. I've been away for the whole past week. I've caught a cold like just about everyone else that I know. And I've been trying to recover from that. And so I thought I was getting better, and then I wasn't, and then I still had some symptoms, and I was like, oh man. And so last night I had a sore throat, and I was, you know, trying to get to bed and trying to just feel better and hoping that I wouldn't be feeling terrible this morning. Otherwise I wouldn't be able to come in again. And I was thinking, what can I do? And I've got all these little natural things around my house that I use. I take the vitamin C, I take the oregano oil, I do all sorts of different things. And then I was thinking, I had this distant ancient memory come to mind of when I was a kid, my parents used to get like a jar of seawater when my dad used to go fishing out on the boat with a friend way out in the middle of the ocean, and they'd get a jar of seawater and then we'd bring it home and we would either drink a little bit of it or we would gargle it, and that would be really health boosting. I was like, you know what? I have Celtic sea salt in the pantry. Let me just put a teaspoon of that in a mug of water, swill it around, and that's really helped my throat feel better. Like I'm still a little bit scratchy, but nowhere near as bad as I was last night. So yeah, like God has given us everything that we need for health, for healing, and he's given us intelligent brains, and I think we all should be our own doctor. Like, we should all really be in tune with what's going on in our bodies.
1: Definitely, yeah.
0: And be able to, yeah, just think through, what do I need right now? What do I have at my disposal that I can use? And so, yeah, last night I just had available to me some Celtic sea salt, and that's been helpful. So there you go.
1: Well,
0: that is what I'm grateful for, and we've all been sharing our gratitudes. Hey, listener, what are you grateful for today? Let us know in the chat. Text us through to 0491 064 669. What are you grateful for today? Well, coming up in today's show, we have a bunch of good times ahead. We're going to be talking now about the Book of Esther. We're going to start in a new study there with our More Like Him segment. We're going to be talking about Otis the Bear and how God provides. We're going to be talking about speeding tickets for self-driving cars. We're going to be chatting with Justin Lawman about prophecy and politics. And we're also going to be talking about spiritual gifts and how the church is like a body in our encounter with God. Coming up now, we're going to be listening to Randall Goodgame with the song Leave It There.

0: You were just listening to Randall Goodgame with the song Leave It There. This is The Breakfast Show on Faith FM. And you know what? It's my favorite time of the day. It is quiz time.
1: Quiz time.
2: Woo woo. My favorite time too.
0: Yeah?
2: Yeah. I do like a quiz.
0: Yeah?
2: Yeah.
1: Are
2: you up for the challenge?
1: I'm up for the challenge.
0: You know what I like? I like winning a quiz.
2: Yes, you do. So
1: I enjoy being a runner-up, so I'm okay.
0: Oh, I like it. All right, let's go.
2: You got to spell the rules.
0: You got to spell out the rules?
2: Yes.
0: The rules are don't say things on air.
1: Okay.
0: Don't answer it out loud. just write it down on the paper and then show it as quickly as you can.
1: Okay.
0: And they'll let us know.
1: But you're looking at my paper. I don't know if this is going to work because she's looking at my paper.
2: Don't worry. She's cheating.
0: I'm not cheating. You haven't even given us a question yet, guys. Come on.
3: And there's other people playing as well, so let's say what the rules are for them. Would love for you to just text in what you think the answer is to 0491-064-669. Play along with us here. Yeah, our two hosts in the studio are going to try to not slip up and give the answer to you so that you can play as well.
0: It has happened on occasion, but we'll try not to do it right now.
2: Okay, so question number one, here we go. What did Solomon ask God to give him instead of riches or long life? Yes, easy one, both correct, well done. What did Solomon ask God to give him instead of riches or long life? And you can find that in 1 Kings 3, 9 to 12. Text us on 0491-064-669 if you know the answer to the question, what did Solomon ask God to give him instead of riches or long life?
0: There you go. All right. Well, we are about to jump into our More Like Him segment, but we actually just got a message come through in response to our gratitude. So Wayne texted in saying, good morning. Amen, sister. I did the same thing with Celtic sea salt for my throat, and I was able to get up yesterday and do a 30-kilometer training run, the Sydney Marathon is coming up in 2 weeks. This will be my 7th in 16 months. Good on you, Wayne. And I'm glad to hear that I'm not the only one who came up with the Celtic sea salt gargle. Really happy that you managed to get up and go for your run. That's awesome. And thanks for sharing. And hey, if anyone else out there wants to text us in and let us know what is going on in your life, we want to hear about it to 0491-064-669. Let's open up now to the Book of Esther. And we're starting a new book today. We've been going through Ezra and Nehemiah, and we've been talking about all the stories there. And you know what? Until just, like a month or two ago when we started doing Ezra, I didn't realize that Ezra and Nehemiah and Esther and Haggai and Zechariah, all of five of those books, everything was happening all at the same time.
1: Yep.
0: I didn't know that until recently. You know, I love studying the Bible because the more you study and the more you have to teach other people, the more you learn. Definitely. And the more it's like, oh, it's so interesting and fascinating. I didn't realize all this stuff before. It's so cool.
1: It's really interesting because this happens while they're in the exile. And so it's an interesting chapter of the Bible.
0: Yeah. Yeah, I think it's in Ezra between chapter 6 and chapter 7. This whole story of Esther takes place in that little gap between the chapters.
1: Yes.
0: Never knew that before. Mm. So here we are. Would you please like to read out for us maybe the first 9 verses, please?
1: Okay. So Esther chapter 1, verse 1 to 9, it says, now it came to pass in the days of Ahasuerus. This is Ahasuerus which reigned from India even unto Ethiopia over 127 provinces. That is, that in those days, when the king Ahasuerus sat on the throne of his kingdom, which was in Shushan, the palace, in the 3rd year of his reign, he made a feast unto all the princes and his servants, the power of Persia and Media, the nobles and princes of the provinces being before him, when he showed his riches of his glorious kingdom and the honor of his excellent majesty many days, even in 84 days.
0: Oh, and hold on a second. Hold on. A 100 and how many?
1: 80.
0: That's 80. 180 days,
1: yes,
0: right?
1: Yes, so a score is 20.
0: Yeah. So 180 days. That's like 6 months.
1: That's like 6 months of just nonstop festivities.
0: 6 months party.
1: Yeah.
0: I don't even remember what happened 6 months ago this year. Like, and they're partying. They're probably getting drunk and they're having too much of a good time there. They don't even remember what happened. Like, their whole life that they can remember is just partying at this point.
1: And you know, whenever you read about parties in the Bible, just know that it's going to lead to something catastrophic.
0: Catastrophic?
1: Or something always goes wrong.
0: Yeah?
1: Yeah.
0: All right.
1: Yeah. So, right. Verse 5, and it says,
0: keep going.
1: And when these days were expired, the king made a feast unto all the people that were present in Shushan, the palace, both unto great and small, 7 days in the court of the garden of the king's palace, where were white, green, and blue hangings, fastened with cords of fine linen and purple of to silver rings and pillars of marble. The beds were of gold and silver upon a pavement of red and blue and white and black marble. Can you see the opulence?
0: That's a lot of colors.
1: That's a lot of colors.
0: I don't know. That might be a bit hard on the eyes, honestly. garish.
1: But it's marble as well.
0: Yeah.
1: So you can imagine the opulence that was there. Then it says in verse 7, and they gave them drink in vessels of gold, the vessels being diverse one from another.
0: I wonder how many gold cups they had, like thousands of different shapes and sizes of gold cups.
1: Yeah, custom made. There was no copy.
0: Yeah, they weren't like in a mold, just one after the other.
1: Yeah, they were not mass produced. This was just unique.
0: Wow, yeah. Hand carved, intricate.
1: Yeah.
0: Wow.
1: And so they drank royal wine in abundance according to the state of the king. And the drinking was according to the law. None did compel. For so the king had appointed to all the officers of his house that they should do according to every man's pleasure. Also, Vashti the queen made a feast for the women in the royal house which belonged to King Ahasuerus.
0: There you go. What a strong start for the Book of Esther. We've got like a hectic party, a 6-month-long party in the most opulent was the word that you used.
1: Yeah.
0: Palace with all the hangings, the marble, the linen, the gold, the turquoise, so many things. Alabaster, that's a really fine type of like stoneware, isn't it?
1: Yep, it is. But do you notice how the men go to one side and the women do their own thing on the other side and they're all having a party?
0: Yeah.
1: Yep.
0: Yeah. I was reading up a commentary on this last night and it mentioned that for Queen Vashti to make a party for the other women, well, for the women, was not so much an emphasis on the fact that, she's obviously one of the queens. Mm-hmm. The King Ahasuerus, he had multiple queens as well as many, many, many concubines. He had multiple queens and this one particular queen was leading a party, but it wasn't about her at all. It was just she was part of his glory. She was part of the possessions that he had. And this party for the women was just one of the many parts of what was something he was doing for himself, essentially. Yes. Yeah. Really interesting. So some of the things that come out of this first little passage, he's the king over 127 provinces spanning all the way from India to Ethiopia. Like, that's a massive amount of area.
1: It is huge. And you wonder, how does somebody govern that region?
0: Yeah.
1: Yeah, because Ethiopia is somewhere eastern Africa, almost to the central part of Africa, but it's still a long way from India.
0: Yeah, and this is Persia, like the seat of his capital is Persia. So he would have had, different governors in each of these areas. But 127.
1: I'm sure they were at the party. They should have been at the party.
0: That's an interesting thought. Well, maybe, I don't know if all of them were at the party, but certainly all the people in Susa would have been there.
1: Yeah,
0: Shushan or Susa.
1: Yeah.
0: Yeah, so, and this is only the third year of his reign, actually. So he's a pretty new king, and historical documents from outside of the Bible all mention how much he was into displaying wealth and excess. This is a really strong start for him in having a 6-month-long party. I've never heard of a 6-month-long party. This has just got to me. Have you ever heard of anybody in history having a party for 6 months straight?
1: This is Babylon as well. So Babylon was a very rich region.
0: Yeah.
1: Gold was nothing. The silver was nothing.
0: Yeah.
1: And so they could afford to do things like this.
0: Yeah.
1: Yeah.
0: Man, he would have taxed pretty heavy to be able to provide a 6-month-long party. And I wonder how many people turned up to this party. Was it like 1,000 people at this party? Like,
1: it's got to be more than 1,000.
0: I don't know.
1: Then you think of the servants.
0: Yeah.
1: They have to be more than the guests, obviously.
0: Yeah.
1: So it was a packed affair.
0: Man, I don't think I would want to be there. I need to be out in my peace and quiet.
1: Yeah, this was too much.
0: Yeah. So he's there. He's got his six-month-long party. He's got heaps of people, all this splendor and excellent majesty for many days. What a crazy time. They're drinking, obviously, a lot of alcohol. It mentions drinking a few times. Although it says in verse 8, in accordance with the law, the drinking was not compulsory. At least he wasn't forcing people to drink like a fish. That's nice. Yeah. So he's like, just do what you want. Just have a great time, whatever that means to you.
1: Yeah, they had the freedom to decide what they wanted to do, but I'm sure they were all drinking nonetheless.
0: Yeah, they were pretty much all drinking. Mm. Okay, let's keep going in verse 10. Would you like to read for us maybe down to verse 14 for now?
1: Yeah. Let's read verse 10. On the seventh day, when the heart of the king was merry with wine, he commanded Mehuman, Bista, Habona, Bigta, and Abakta, Zeta, and Carcas, the seven chamberlains that served in the presence of Ahasuerus the king, to bring Vashti the queen before the king with the crown royal to show the people and the princes her beauty, for she was fair to look on. But the queen Vashti refused to come at the king's commandment by his chamberlains. Therefore was the king very wroth, and his anger burned in him. Then the king said to the wise men, which knew the times, for so was the king's manner toward all that new law and judgment. And the next unto him was Kashena, Sheta, Admata, Tarshish, Merez, Masena, and Memucan, the seven princes of Persia and Media, which saw the king's face and which sat first in the kingdom.
0: Okay, so before we find out what those friends of his has to say, what's going on here is, we've got this great big party, and then on the seventh day of the party, that's really interesting. I didn't realize this was only 7 days into the six-month party. Yeah. I didn't realize that. On the seventh day, when the heart of the king was merry with wine, it didn't take long. It didn't take a full 6 months to get crazy. It only took literally 7 days for him to get so drunk that something bad went down.
1: Yeah.
0: He wants to bring in Queen Vashti wearing her royal crown. It's not saying that she was necessarily going to be wearing too much else, but he wanted to show off her beauty, and probably in a way that would have been really degrading for her.
1: Yep.
0: And she didn't want to do that. We have got a giveaway we want to share with you. And this giveaway we have for you is the Bible. It's actually the Give Bible with Mark Finley Helps. It's a black hardcover. And in this Bible, you're going to be able to find this story and all the other stories that we talk about on this radio show. We would love to get this Bible into your hands. If you want to get a hold of it, you can text us to 0491-064-669 and give us the hashtag Bible. So text us to 0491-064-669 with hashtag Bible, and we'll be able to get you a Bible in your hands very soon. We're now going to be listening to Leonie Gardner with the song People Get Ready.

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1: Ready for a quiz answer?
0: Always ready for a quiz answer and another quiz.
1: And another quiz question. So you guys were both spot on. Of course, it was wisdom.
0: Yep.
1: Solomon asked for a discerning heart, and we found that in 1 Kings 3, 9 to 12.
0: Mm. Yeah. So good. And a really cool part of that was that God gave Solomon not only wisdom, but also wealth and all sorts of amazing things that he would have wanted anyway.
1: That's right, exactly, yeah. Because it all comes from that, doesn't it?
0: Exactly.
1: Yes, far more important than a long life or riches.
0: Yeah, definitely.
1: All right, so our next question is, are you ready?
0: I'm ready.
2: We are born ready.
1: Joshua's ready. Yeah. Lindsay's ready.
0: Born ready, he reckons. Born ready.
1: Job said, "Thy words have upholden him that was falling, and thou hast strengthened what feeble body part?" Job said, I'll read that again, "Thy words have upholden him." Lindsay, yes, no, sorry. Was interpreting your scrawl. It's close-ish. No, not that either, Joshua. Job said, "Thy words have upholden him that was," yes, Lindsay's onto it now, "falling, and thou hast strengthened what feeble body part?" You can find that in Job 4:4. Text us on 0491-064-669. If you know the body part related to this, "Thy words have upholden him that was falling, and thou hast strengthened what feeble body part?" Joshua, no, not yet. Try again.
0: Let me see what you've... you were kind
1: of... It's in between.
0: Yeah.
1: In between those two.
0: Exactly. Oh, man. Well, that's a little bit of a tricky one. I like it. Always got to have a bit of a trick question here and there. Let us know if you can think of an answer and text us through, but let's jump in to Esther chapter 1 yet again. So we left off in the part of the story where Queen Vashti, one of King Ahasuerus's multiple wives, multiple queens in fact,
2: yep,
0: has been invited to day 7 of the 6-month-long party in order for the king to show her off. Now, we don't exactly know what this means and to what extent he was trying to show her off to everyone, but for whatever reason, she decided that this was not something she wanted to do. Mm. And you don't, unfortunately, really get much of a chance to say no to the king in ancient times and probably in other parts of the world today that have kings these days. But particularly in that time and particularly as a woman, she, you know, wasn't at liberty to say no. And when she did choose to say no to the king, a king who was already very inebriated with lots of alcohol, surrounded by all of his friends, humiliated in front of all of the kingdom,
2: yep,
0: by just her saying, "No, I'm not going to come." Well, he felt like he needed to make some type of a show of power.
2: Statement.
0: It was a power play. And so This is the first moment in the story of Esther where we begin to see that the king is a little bit of a pushover. Mm. He has probably got a really big ego that is quite fragile. And when somebody, I guess, offends him in some way, he needs to show make a big show of power. He's already throwing around a lot of wealth and display with this massive long party. We can see that. And so when somebody says no to him, that's a big deal to him.
2: Yep.
0: He can't allow that to continue, right? So what does he do next? He talks to all of his counselors,
2: advisors,
0: his advisors, that's right. And so he asks, "What should I do? Because this woman has not turned up." So in verse 15, what does they say? What do they say?
2: So verse 15 says, "What shall we do unto the queen Vashti according to law? Because she hath not performed the commandment of the king Ahasuerus by the chamberlains." And Memucan answered before the king and the princes, "Vashti the queen hath not done wrong to the king only, but also to all the princes and to all the people that are in all the provinces of the king Ahasuerus."
0: Wow. So Menachem, one of the counselors, he's saying, hey, look, Queen Vashti didn't just do this to you, O king, but she's done it to all of us. Yep. She has offended the entire kingdom, yep, not just the king. Why do they say that?
2: So before we, and I like what you said, because Memucan says it's all the provinces of the king. So this what she's done
0: goes
2: all the way to Ethiopia.
0: Wow.
2: Yeah,
0: all the way to India.
2: All the way to India. So this has got
0: almost all the way like to the
2: global
0: edges of
2: ramifications,
0: Greece.
2: What she's done. Right?
0: Yeah.
2: And so it says in verse 17, for this deed of the queen shall come abroad unto all women, so that they shall despise their husbands in their eyes when it shall be reported. The king Ahasuerus commanded Vashti the queen to be brought in before him, but she came not.
0: Mm.
2: Right. So he's saying she has set precedence as far as women can disrespect their husbands.
0: Yeah. So, Memucan is saying she is like the most influential woman,
2: yep,
0: in the world, essentially.
2: Right.
0: And if she can get away with saying no to her husband, the king,
2: yep,
0: imagine the chaos and the mutiny and what's the word I'm looking for? The obstinacy. Imagine every single woman in the entire world is now feeling free to say no to their husbands.
2: We've been empowered by the queen.
0: Oh, no. Women's empowerment. We can't have that.
2: No.
0: So they get all up in arms about this.
2: Yep.
0: And look, it's really hard to cut through this in a way that makes a lot of sense. Okay. So today we have a world where feminism is very much part of our culture.
2: Yep.
0: Where women's empowerment is part of the culture. And probably to some extent, there's this really big extremes amongst people, right? Mm-hmm. We have some very, very, very traditional groups who see marriage and family in one particular way. We have people who have come through the sexual revolution and feminism and all these things, seeing the world in a very, very different way.
2: Mm.
0: And when we have these two ends of the spectrum, there can be a lot of us and them sort of thinking. There, yep, can be a lot of, well, the other side is completely wrong and my side is completely right,
2: yep,
0: while also missing some of the own pitfalls of your own way of thinking.
2: Yes.
0: So it's really hard to navigate and talk about this in, I guess, the healthiest way possible, while also keeping in mind that the story we're reading right here is not prescriptive. It's not the Bible telling culture to act in a particular way. Yeah. This is just describing something that happened in a part of the world thousands of years ago. And it's saying this is the story.
2: Yeah.
0: And it's important for us to be able to pick through what is going on and try to figure out what is part of God's design or what is not part of God's design and what we can take away in the healthiest way moving forward,
2: yep,
0: right?
2: Yep. But what I also like about that, you know, Proverbs 20 verse 1 says, wine is a mocker, strong drink is a brawler, and whoever is led astray by it,
0: yep,
2: is not wise.
0: Yes, definitely.
2: So the king's decision here was not wise.
0: Certainly not wise,
2: right?
0: 100%.
2: And Vashti, maybe knowing the king, her going there might have also led to other things.
0: She was probably caught between a rock and a hard place.
2: Yes,
0: and
2: yes,
0: the best thing she thought that she could do was say no, and it still got her in trouble.
2: It did.
0: Right?
2: But she had self-respect.
0: We don't know exactly what would have happened necessarily, but we can infer, we can guess, and she probably could have as well, right?
2: Yeah.
0: So here we have, we're saying, you know, women's empowerment, we can't have that, like a bit tongue-in-cheek, right? But in her time, like there absolutely was none of that. We live in a feminist world today,
2: mm-hmm,
0: but she didn't live in any such freedom back then. And there are parts of the world today that, would be very similar to what she was living through. So let's keep reading. Where are we up to?
2: Verse 18.
0: Would you like to read that for us?
2: Yeah. So it says, likewise shall the ladies of Persia and Media say this day unto all the king's princes, which have heard of the deed by the queen, thus shall there arise too much contempt and wrath.
0: Awesome. All right. That's really interesting. And I haven't really noticed this until this moment.
2: Mm.
0: These counselors of the king, Memucan and the others, are saying not only just any old woman who is married, but specifically the noble ladies, the ones who are married to the other men who are in court and influential. Exactly. So this is not just going to impact the everyday Joe Blow and whoever else that they're married to. This is going to impact the people in politics particularly, and this is going to... They're saying that it's going to degrade the quality of life and the stability, the home of the people who are in power. And if you if you're having turmoil in your house, we're going to end up having turmoil in the kingdom. So they're taking this one woman and her behavior and saying this is going to actually bring cancer into our society at the highest levels, down to the lowest. Keep reading for us, please.
2: All right, verse 19. If it please the king, let there go a royal commandment from him, and let it be written among the laws of the Persians and the Medes, that it be not altered, that Vashti come no more before the king Ahasuerus, and let the king give a royal estate unto another that is better than she. And when the king's decree which he shall make shall be published throughout his empire, for it is great, all the wives shall give to their husbands honor, both to great and small. And the saying pleased the king and the princes, and the king did according to the word of Memucan. For he sent letters into all the king's provinces, into every province according to the writing thereof, and to every people after their language, that every man should bear rule in his own house, and that it should be published according to the language of every people.
0: Wow. So in Ethiopian and in the various Indian languages and everything in between, make sure every single woman in every single home knows this. They need to honor their husbands. And it says the king really liked that idea.
2: You can imagine the men of the house running with the new edict. Like, look at this, my wife. You need to honor me.
0: Shaking the paper in her face. Look what I had. You have to obey me. You have to give me honor and respect. What a toxic culture they were building.
2: That was toxic.
0: Like, in Genesis, when the fall took place, it says that, you know, the man will rule over the woman and the woman will desire for her husband, right? It's not saying that this is a good thing.
2: No.
0: It's just describing the natural results of sin where there would be a power imbalance in relationships. But this is going the next step further. This is taking a power imbalance that was already part of the natural sinful world and putting it into law.
2: Into law, yeah.
0: That's excessive.
2: Yeah.
0: And we see this to much higher extremes amongst certain religions today, where there is a major power imbalance, where women have absolutely no rights, no voice, can't even show their faces some parts.
2: Yeah, and the thing about power imbalances is that those who are benefiting from it try to maintain it.
0: Yes.
2: And those who want to shift that power imbalance, it always results in conflict.
0: Yeah, definitely. So this is just setting the stage for the kingdom that Esther was about to step into. Like, she already lived there, but this is the culture that was shifting. This was what was going on. And this was also opening up the gap. There is now a position for a new woman to step into because the part of the decree was that Vashti would come no more before the king, so she would be chucked out of the palace.
2: Yeah.
0: Doesn't say that she would be killed or exiled or executed or anything like that.
2: No.
0: But for her to be kicked out of the palace with nothing to her name, she very likely would have ended up in prostitution and lived out her days in that way. Like, that's probably all she would have been able to do with herself. And so she's lost her position. There's now a gap in the harem of the women, all the hundreds or thousands of women that belong to this king. Saying, okay, we're going to find a new queen. And commentaries say this actually took about 4 years to find a new queen, ultimately Esther, to fill in that gap. And so in amongst all the ways that King Ahasuerus enjoyed excess and sensual pleasures, one of the many ways was with multiple women. And so he invited all these women to do a beauty contest, yep. which also involved a lot of sex, essentially. Yep. So that's the world that is opening up for Esther right yep. now. There is...
2: What is also interesting is this is the story of Esther. And this is how it starts.
0: This is how it begins.
2: Yeah. And it might look like there's a disconnection with how things unravel, but God is in the picture.
0: 100%.
2: He's in the picture right there.
0: Yeah. You know?
2: And the moving of Vashti really makes way for Esther,
0: yeah.
2: who then we will see later on that there's a plot where she then has to play a crucial part. And so God has always had this plan to look after his people, even in the seemingly unobvious ways, if there's such a word.
0: The subtle ways. Yeah. And that's a really good point that you bring up. And I'm not sure if you know this, but in the book of Esther, the name of God is not mentioned a single time.
2: Yes, it's not mentioned at all.
0: Prayer is not even specifically named.
2: Yep.
0: Fasting is named, just literally not eating.
2: Yep.
0: Or drinking. However, prayer itself is not mentioned. This comes across as the most secularized book of the Bible, in that it's not explicitly speaking about God or prayer or scripture or anything.
2: Yes.
0: It's a story of what took place. It's a story about a woman who ended up in a pagan king's harem.
2: Yeah.
0: But there are so many ways that it shows the providence of God. And we're going to be talking about providence of God a few times today. Yeah. But this is really interesting to see the way that God works in our everyday, mundane, secular lives and really shows up.
2: Yes, God shows up all the time.
0: We are going to have to pick up this story again tomorrow. So make sure you stick around and listen in. But hang out for the rest of the show. We've got another 2 hours coming up ahead with some really cool segments to look out. Now we're going to be listening to the Clark family with the song He's All I Need.

0: You were just listening to the Clark Family with the song "He's All I Need." This is The Breakfast Show on Faith FM, and we have a giveaway that we want to offer you today. What's the giveaway today, Josh?
1: The giveaway is a New King James Version Bible with Mark Finley Helps, and the words of Christ are all in red.
0: Ooh, don't you know that is the best kind of Bible is when the words of Jesus are in red.
1: Yes.
0: So good. It also includes a presentation page. You can say this Bible was presented to you on this date by this person.
1: Yep.
0: And it's also got some revised Mark Finley study helps.
1: Yes. And so if you want this Bible, please text us on 0491-064-669 with the code word hashtag Bible.
0: Yep, that's 0491-064-669, hashtag Bible. Text us through. We will get that to you as soon as we can. And yeah, hang around. We've got a quiz answer. Please, Jules, what's that answer?
2: Okay, so this one stumped a few people up, but the answer was, of course, knees.
0: Yeah. Oh, can you read out the whole verse for us, please?
2: Yes. So thy words have upholden him that was falling, and thou hast strengthened thy knees.
0: The feeble knees?
2: Feeble knees, yes.
1: So technically I got it right because I said, feet, no.
0: You said feet. No, your knee and your feet.
2: Unless your feet are attached to your knees.
1: I got feeble it wrong. Knees. I got it so wrong.
2: You got it. You both got it in the end.
1: Yeah.
2: Well done.
0: Oh, good times. Awesome. All right. We have got a really cool show up ahead. Make sure you hang around and listen. We're going to be talking about Otis the Bear and how God provides. We're going to be talking about speeding tickets that are being given out to self-driving cars. We're going to be chatting with Justin Lawman about prophecy and politics and all the cool things that are happening around the world right now. And we're also going to be looking at 1 Corinthians chapter 12, talking about spiritual gifts and how the church is the body of Christ. Right now, we're going to be listening to Keith Lancaster and the A Cappella Company with Ancient Words, and we've also got the news coming up, but then we'll have our story about Otis the Bear.

0: Very, very grateful to be part of it. Thank you very much.
1: This is Air National News. In the cricket, Bangladesh has beaten Australia by 9 wickets, a century by Cameron Green in the second innings, only delayed victory. Australian captain Pat Cummins has told Seven his side has no excuses.
2: I think they outplayed us in all facets, really. I thought they were really patient and quite disciplined, and once we're behind, it was really hard to get back.
1: Carlton has confirmed a wild card position in the AFL final series with a round to play following a dramatic draw with the Western Bulldogs at Marvel Stadium. Captain Patrick Cripps led the way for the Blues with 33 disposals and 12 clearances. Josh Fraser says the entire senior list deserves credit for the growth they've shown since he took on the role of interim senior coach.
3: Their willingness and want to grow and improve certain parts of our game and drive standards, it's been an incredible 14 weeks or 13 weeks at this point, but like there's a lot more work in front of us. But I think the players deserve an enormous amount of credit for the resilience they've shown and the appetite to want to keep getting better.
1: In the NRL, the Dragons have triumphed over the Tigers 24-22.
4: Damien Cook takes the tackle and the Dragons have won it here at CommBank Stadium. 24 points to 22. They've defeated the West Tigers and the Dragons have gone 2 on the trot.
1: The Knights down the Titans 36-26. Australian Independent Radio News.
5: In the weather today, we have Sydney with a top of 19 degrees with showers. Melbourne, 17 degrees with morning fog, then mostly sunny. Brisbane, 22 degrees with a shower or two. Perth, 20 degrees with showers developing. Adelaide, 18 degrees with a shower or two. Hobart, top of 15 degrees, partly cloudy. Canberra, 16 degrees and cloudy. Darwin, 33 degrees and sunny. Newcastle, top of 18 degrees and cloudy. And the city we're praying for today is Recife in Brazil, top of 28 degrees and sunny. To The Breakfast Show on Faith FM, and we have had a really great first hour of our day today. We've been talking about the Book of Esther. We've just started a new book today, looking through the first chapter of Esther and setting the scene for what's about to take place. So make sure you keep coming back day after day to hear more about that story. But for the rest of this morning's show, we have got a cool lineup of stories that we want to talk about. We're going to be talking about speeding tickets given out to self-driving cars. We're going to be talking to Justin Lawman about prophecy and politics and all things going on around the world right now. We're going to be looking at the spiritual gifts that we can look at in 1 Corinthians chapter 12 in our encounter with God. And just now we're about to talk about Otis the Bear and how God provides. But before we do that, we're going to have a quiz question.
6: We sure are. Our next quiz question is a fill in the blank. So get ready with your pens and paper.
5: I'm ready.
6: He that dwelleth in the secret place of the Most High shall abide under the blank of the Almighty. He that dwelleth in the secret place of the Most High shall abide under the blank of the Almighty. You can find that in Psalm. No. Yes, Josh has got it.
5: No!
6: If you have the answer to that question, please text us on 0491064669. That's 0491064669. He that dwelleth in the secret place of the Most High shall abide under the blank of the Almighty. Psalms 91:9.
5: Oh, I'm seeing some right answers coming through on the chat.
6: Let me check.
5: I think they're right.
6: Yes.
5: And now that I've seen it, I can't write it. So.
6: Janelle, Denise, you've got it correct.
5: Good job, guys.
7: Well done.
5: Well done, Josh. You beat me to it.
7: Yes, I did. And I'm coming up.
5: You are. All righty. Good times. All right. We have got a good news story about a bear. What's going on here?
7: So if you think that you've had a big breakfast this morning, Otis might make you reconsider.
5: Otis.
7: Yes. So Otis the Bear, this guy is from Alaska, And so when you hear
5: guy,
7: I think he's a guy. You
5: he's
7: know?
5: A guy bear.
7: Yeah, he's definitely a guy bear.
5: He has to be a guy bear for a big breakfast.
7: Oh yes,
5: you
7: it's got to be. It's got to be. And so the story.
8: His name is Otis. I don't know any females named Otis.
9: Yes.
7: Yeah. So the story comes from Katmai National Park and Preserve in Alaska, home to one of the largest protected populations of brown bears in the world.
5: Oh, okay.
7: And so every year, one of nature's greatest spectacles unfolds there. Have you ever heard of sockeye salmon?
5: Sockeye salmon? Yeah, I've heard of that.
7: All right, okay. So sockeye salmon.
5: I can visualize it as well with its sockeyes.
7: Yes, yes. So sockeye salmon, they have spent years in the ocean, and so they begin an extraordinary journey back into the fresh water. They swim upstream towards the lakes and streams where they will reproduce. And along the way, they reach a place called Brooks Falls. Now, for the salmon, Brooks Falls represents quite an obstacle. They have to battle the current and attempt to leap up the waterfalls as they continue their journey upstream. But there's another problem. The bears know they are coming.
5: Oh, no.
7: Yeah. So breakfast happens at Brook Falls.
5: Breakfast at Brook Falls?
7: Yes. Yes. Nice. So the brown bears gather around the falls during the salmon run because it provides an extraordinary opportunity to feed. Some stand in the river, some wait below the falls. Others position themselves near the top, and individual bears develop their own fishing techniques.
5: Mm.
7: Some chase fish, some plunge their heads underwater, some wait patiently, and some have learned to stand in particularly productive positions and allow the salmon to come to them. That's where Otis comes in. Otis is one of the best-known bears at Brooks River. He's an older bear, and unlike some younger bears, he's not necessarily the strongest or most aggressive animal at the falls, but he has something else.
5: Oh, something else, you reckon?
7: Experience.
5: Experience.
7: This bear has got experience.
5: This
7: he has
5: guy
7: become,
5: knows how the fish twist and turn
7: exactly.
5: as they jump. He knows exactly how
7: he
5: to
7: knows
5: grab
7: the
5: them.
7: Right spot where to just wait for the fish.
5: Right.
7: And so Otis has become famous for his patient fishing style. Rather than burning enormous amounts of energy running around the river chasing fish, Otis can just sit in a productive spot and wait.
5: Oh, he's got up his 10,000 hours of fishing. He knows exactly where to go.
7: He knows the sweet spots where to catch the fish.
5: Right.
7: So it's a strategy that seems to work remarkably well. According to a report published over the weekend, Otis was observed eating 42 salmon.
5: 42.
7: Now, Lindsay, tell me, how many calories do you think 42 salmon will give you?
5: Look, I don't even know how much is in one salmon. I don't even eat it. Like, I used to eat a lot of salmon, like smoked salmon on bagel with some cream cheese, some capers, some.
7: I did a bit of breakfast. I did a bit of breakfast mathematics here, and I was trying to figure out how many calories are 42 salmon, and it's about 100,000 calories.
5: 100,000?
7: 100,000. So let's look at.
5: It's chunky.
7: Yeah, it is. Now, if you were to put that into monetary terms, let's say you're buying salmon from Woolies, how much do you think 42 would cost?
5: Oh, look. The one whole salmon might be like, I don't know, like $100 or something.
7: Okay, all right, okay. Not far, you know. So his breakfast was about $6,000.
5: Living the high life.
7: He's living the high life, you know. And so it's quite interesting. And so he ate about 150 kilograms of salmon in one sitting.
5: Crazy.
7: Right. And so, but the beauty of it is that, you know, bears don't necessarily consume every part of every fish they catch.
5: Oh, okay, yep.
7: And individual salmon can be substantially lighter or heavier than our illustrative average.
5: Yeah.
7: But the calculation gives us a sense of the extraordinary quantity of fish passing through the paws of one bear. And then I wondered, what would, you know, so we looked at this, the cost of, you know, $6,000 for Otis's breakfast. And imagine him rocking up at Woolies and arriving at the checkout and somebody says, hey, do you have an everyday rewards card? Otis looks at the cashier. The cashier looks at Otis. I think the biggest issue they'll have here is no longer about the rewards card.
5: No.
7: It's about Otis being in Woolies.
5: You're eating the house out of home.
7: Yes. And so it's quite interesting that a large number of fish are temporarily concentrated in a relatively small area, and the bears take advantage of it. Some bears can even catch someone in midair as the fish attempt to jump the falls.
5: Yeah, I've seen videos like that before.
7: And so it's interesting that millions are watching.
5: Mm-hmm.
7: They've set up like
5: live.
7: They've put in some bear cameras, and so there's a live feed every day where people can actually just watch the bears feeding.
5: So there's a live feed on camera to watch the bears having a live feed at the...
7: So people are just watching it, and they've got 7.3 million views.
5: Wow.
7: Between June and early August.
5: So I can just go online somewhere, type this in, find a camera, and just sit and watch Otis the bear eat 42 fish in a row.
7: Yeah. And I'm sure people will be like, let's wait for Otis. He's coming anytime from now, you know? So he's the main character of the show now. Yeah.
5: That's great. Yeah.
7: So millions of views. Imagine that. Not for a celebrity interview, not for any television drama, just for people watching fish being caught by a bear.
5: Do you think Otis is doing it for himself, or is he doing it for the gram?
7: I think
5: you know that saying, do it for the gram, doing it for Instagram?
7: Yes. I think he's doing it for the gram, you know.
5: He's doing it for the gram?
7: Yes.
5: He doesn't always eat
7: 150
5: fish.
7: Kilograms. So he's having a good time, you know. So, and the beauty about it is that part of his appeal is his age. Old bears can face disadvantages. They may not have the physical power of younger competitors. Their teeth can become worn, and their ability to compete for the most desirable fishing positions can change.
5: Oh.
7: But Otis has demonstrated that experience counts for something.
5: Okay.
7: He's patient, he's efficient, he knows the river, he knows where the salmon are likely to move. So rather than relying on strength, he seems to rely on what he's learned over many seasons. So the question is, why do bears eat so much? Have you ever thought about it? I mean, why the mass feeding at this point in time of the season?
5: Yeah, well, because they need to pretty much gain heaps of weight so that they can go into hibernation like half of the year and just sleep for 6 months or something.
7: Yeah, Alaskan winters are coming.
5: Yeah.
7: So brown bears need to accumulate substantial fat reserves during the productive part of the year. Eventually, they'll spend months in their dens without eating or drinking normally, so they have to put on the weight, right? And so for Otis, this isn't seafood degustation. It's survival. The salmon are feeding more than bears. There's another fascinating dimension to the story. Those salmon don't simply sustain the bears. They play an important role in the wider ecosystem. Not every part of every fish is eaten. The remains can become food for other animals and eventually contribute nutrients to the surrounding environment. So it's a sustainable way of life. Mm. As Otis is eating, he's also feeding the ground, and the ground, the fish that are left over eventually decompose and become food for the plants. So it's a symbiotic relationship really between animals and the land. And it's quite interesting. And so I was just thinking about how this ties up to, you know, how God provides. In Psalms 104, verse 27 to 28, it says, "These all wait for you, that you may give them their food in due season." So God provides.
5: Yeah.
7: And the bears know the fish are coming, and they just have to wait upon the Lord who provides for them. Yeah, yeah. And the phrase "in due season" fits the story beautifully.
5: Yeah, it really does, doesn't it? Because it's literally in that season when the salmon are going to lay their eggs upstream to reproduce. So they go back every single year, every season.
7: Yes.
5: They're there.
7: Yep.
5: Or so, the same season each year they're there, and the bears know that.
7: Yeah, so the salmon arrive. Yes, the salmon arrive in their season. The bears gather in their season.
5: Mm-hmm.
7: They eat and prepare for winter season.
5: Yeah.
7: So for the biblical writer, nature wasn't merely something to observe.
5: And even imagine, like, if God had put it into the salmon's system to come at the wrong time of year.
7: Yep.
5: Then that there would be an overpopulation of salmon and way too little food for the bears.
7: For the bears. They'll never make it through
5: God
7: winter.
5: Has actually put these cycles in both of their bodies to align at the same time so that the bears can survive the winter.
7: Everything works perfectly.
5: Amazing.
7: And that's how God provides for us.
5: So good.
7: Yep.
5: Oh, thank you for sharing. Were there any final thoughts that you had for that?
7: Well, I just like how Otis has become a celebrity and has got more views than most people.
5: Look, I think that's the way it should be, really. Some of our influencers that we have online, they're just... We might as well be watching a bear instead.
7: Oh, yes, definitely.
5: Hey, thank you so much for sharing that story. We have so many good stories and that link up with the Bible. And you brought out a Bible passage that it linked with. We actually have a Bible that we want to give away to you. This is a New King James Version Bible with Mark Finley Helps. It's got a black hardcover. It's got the red words of Jesus in it. It's got a presentation page. And it's got all sorts of study helps to help you understand what you're reading, help you to learn more about the Bible as you go. If you love learning about the Bible, if you love listening to the Bible stories that we share here, you can text us through to 0491-064-669 and send us the code word hashtag Bible. And that's to 0491-064-669 hashtag Bible. And we will get this Bible to you very shortly. Now, we have another thing that we need to share with you. Tomorrow, it's our August birthday draw.
7: Right.
5: So what happens every month, we do a birthday draw and people who have the birthday in August, if you're listening to the sound of my voice right now or in the future between now and tomorrow, you need to text us through and let us know if your birthday is in August. Can't be your friend's birthday, can't be your mum's or your kid's birthday. If they have a birthday in August, they need to listen. They need to text us through.
7: I'm going to tell my son to text.
5: Tell your son to text through and they will go into the draw and what can they potentially win? So if we pick their name out of the draw, they can get a hold of a Bible, a board game, a cookbook, a dinner with a host, or a $50 voucher. And we will make that draw tomorrow. So make sure if it's your birthday in August, text us through. We're now going to be listening to the song Jerusalem.

0: were just listening to the Betty Karma Adventist College Choir in the Solomon Islands with the song Jerusalem. Man, I love that song. Don't you love it?
1: I love it.
0: Oh, so good. So inspiring. Such a happy song, I feel.
1: It is.
0: And, you know, I actually used to live in the Solomon Islands, so I love hearing the Betty Karma Choir. They're really cool. Anyway, it's time for a quiz answer. Please, producer Jules.
2: He that dwelleth in the secret place of the Most High shall abide under the shadow of the Almighty. That was the missing word, the shadow.
0: There you
2: go. What a beautiful picture.
0: Yeah, yes. That's lovely. Yeah, and particularly in the ancient culture where they were, out in the desert, like a shadow would keep them nice and cool and protected from the harsh heat of the desert. So, yeah. That's part of the imagery of, like, he's keeping us cool and protected and safe as well.
2: Beautiful. Bible's full of such rich imagery.
0: Yeah. So, so good. Yeah. All right. We have a message from Wayne that's come through. Thanks for texting us through again, Wayne. He says, after doing the Sabbath school lesson this week with Mark Finley, so Mark Finley, who is the guy who's put together some of the study helps for the Bible we're giving away today. He says, I realized why I run. Maybe I'm running marathons to learn what love means. After 30 kilometers, all pain starts to go through my legs. The feet are sore. The mind starts to tell me to stop. The hunger and energy feels empty. Tears start to roll down my cheeks from the pain, but I keep running. I try to think of happy thoughts like why I am here because of the need for the charity that he's running for and all the people who believed in me and donated to the charity. I think of all the other runners who are running for other reasons as well. And then he says that they inspire me. I want to inspire them in return. I trained and committed. I'm not going to give up or turn my back on my commitment. To love someone, is the same no matter what other hard times we go through, like cancer, sickness, conflicts, death, alcohol, drugs, no matter what. If I love someone unconditionally, I'm always going to be by their side. Thank you so much. Yeah, he sends through a few Bible verses as well that go along with that thought. Thank you so much for your message, Wayne. So cool to think about, doing a marathon for the sake of love. Yeah. Sometimes our lives feel like they're a bit of a marathon, don't they? But I guess we have to just live our lives. But it's one thing to live your life, and there's another thing to put yourself through some extra suffering on behalf of loving others, to raise money for charity, to help others. That's really cool. Thank you so much for sharing, Wayne. Really appreciate it.
1: And I like that idea as well, that love has to be challenged. You know, for it to be love, it's got to be challenged.
0: Yeah, self-sacrifice, other-centered, self-sacrificial, that is love.
1: Yeah.
0: Yeah, beautiful. Hey, I wanted to share an interesting story with you guys today. Now, our good mate Scaffy, he's got a Tesla, I'm pretty sure, right?
1: Yeah, he does.
0: Yep, that's a big thumbs up from Shell as well.
1: Yeah.
0: Now, I was actually chatting with his wife on Saturday. We randomly caught up at a mutual friend's house for lunch, and I was like, hey, good to see you. And so we were having some conversations, and I think she told on Scaffy a little bit. Yeah. So this story is about self-driving cars. There have been a number of people over the last little while who have been going too fast through certain speed zones.
1: Right.
0: But they're blaming it on their self-driving car.
1: That's clever.
0: And you know, this is becoming an issue because have you ever been to a part of the road where it used to be one speed and then they've recently reduced the speed, or maybe you're going through it and there's roadworks now and it's down to 40 Ks, or, you know, it's like a major highway that's usually 100 or 110, but now it's down to 80 or it's down to 60 or something. And your self-driving car doesn't know what the reality is anymore.
1: That's concerning.
0: A little bit. And so sometimes, I don't know who puts the updates into the internet and tells, you know, Google Maps or whatever, that this part of the road is now this actual new speed limit, or when the roadworks are over, do they go back and update it and make it the correct speed?
1: Yep.
0: But apparently there are some parts of the road where I think it's like near where the snow is, where Scaffy likes to go skiing a lot.
1: Yes.
0: This is what Camilla was telling me on Saturday, that there's one part of the road where the speed is variable,
1: mm-hmm.
0: and it's usually just set at this particular speed, but sometimes it'll just be a lower speed or something, and the police will be just past that spot because they know that people aren't paying attention and they want to get to the snow and they're probably just going to go the speed they want to go, and they catch a lot of people, and they catch a lot of people, including Scaffy.
1: So Scaffy got a ticket?
0: Look, that's what I've heard.
3: Yeah, he talked about it on air, actually. He told us all about it.
0: He told it. Okay, well, I'm glad I'm not telling on him. He hasn't told on himself already.
1: I was just thinking that maybe he's not here. He's going to court to defend his ticket or something.
3: No, you know? He's like the most speed-conscious person I know.
0: Yeah.
3: So it was quite devastating to him that he didn't see that the variable speed had changed on him.
0: Yeah. But it's not just Scaffy who's going through this. He's just the person that I wanted to tell on air. But there are a bunch of people who are, experiencing that they can't fully trust their self-driving vehicles. That, you know, they say that they need to be supervised. You need to be paying attention. Yeah. But if you don't feel like you really have to, you're probably going to zone out. You're probably not going to pay too close of attention. Sometimes it can be hard to pay attention even where you are fully driving your regular car. It's hard to keep a track of everything that's going on around you. But if you're lulled into a false sense of security thinking, oh, the car has got it, like, it's got all the computer systems, it's fine.
1: Yeah.
0: Like, you can mess up. And so some people have been pulled over and one guy said, hey, it wasn't me. It was the automatic self-driving car. Like, I wasn't speeding. The car was speeding. And the police officer's like, all right, well, do you have a driver's license? And the guy's like, yeah. He's like, well, does your car have a driver's license? No, you're the guy in charge. You're meant to be actually driving this thing. Yeah. I don't care if it's automatic self-driving or not. Like, you need to be supervising it and slowing down where you need to, right? I've even noticed when I have been using my Google Maps recently that I usually kind of rely on the speedometer on the Google Maps
1: more than my actual car.
0: Because I'm pretty sure my car has been given a few Ks less, so I'm always going under, but I want to be just on the right number.
1: Yeah.
0: So maybe I'm doing that wrong. But anyway, so I follow the speedo, but sometimes, you know, if you go way over the speed, it will turn red on the Google Maps speedo.
1: Yes.
0: And sometimes I'm driving along just doing all the normal thing and I'm not speeding and all of a sudden it'll go red and I'm like, oh, what? Am I speeding? And then I look and it says like I'm in a 100K zone, but it says I should be going 60.
1: Mm.
0: And I'm like, no, what? That's crazy. One time I was driving in Noosa just a few weeks ago up in Queensland. I went and stopped in to see some friends and I went into an area that was clearly a 50 zone. But when I got there, originally it said 100 and then it switched from 100 down to 10 Ks. And I was like, at no point in time has this place ever been either 100 Ks or 10 Ks. Yeah. I don't know what is going on. I think AI is ruining everything. I think the AI is ruining the speedometer on Google Maps now.
1: Wow.
0: I don't know what's going on, but they're not updating things correctly. I can no longer trust the speedometer on Google Maps.
1: You know, they say Waze has got probably the closest or the most accurate.
0: Yeah. People have kept telling me to get onto Waze and I never got around to it. But I think it's the same thing as Google Maps, but they've just put a different brand on it or something.
1: You think?
0: That's what I've been told. I could be wrong. I don't know. I haven't studied it. But I've just started to notice recently, we can't trust anything else. We need to use our brains.
1: Yes.
0: Also, we're coming to a time where Jesus is coming back soon and we know that things are going to get worse before they get better. We're also going to really need to know what the Bible says. We can't trust the speedometer. We can't trust what other people are trying to tell us about what the Bible says. We need to know. We need to read it and memorize it for ourselves. We need to know the Word of God for ourselves. We need to study it and know the theology, how it all fits together correctly so we're not being deceived by people who think or sound like they think they know what they're on about.
1: That's so true.
0: You know, it's so easy to sound like you know something thing, but I do this a lot. Like, if you say something confidently enough, people will believe you, even if it's wrong.
1: Even if it's wrong. And exactly. I like what you said, you know, because to study the word is to really acquaint yourself with Jesus.
0: Yeah.
1: Is to come to know the person called Jesus. And nobody can do that for you.
0: And we're coming into a time where there is so much deception in the world, whether people mean to deceive you or whether they are already deceived and they're confidently saying what they believe that is actually wrong. Mm-hmm. If you are following other people's beliefs, you are likely to end up going astray at some point.
1: Yep.
0: However, if you personally study the Bible, if you invite the Holy Spirit into your study, if you humble yourself, you invite God to teach you, you can't go wrong.
1: You can't go wrong. And I remember, it just reminds me one day, I was, you can never understand how much you don't know what you don't know until you are put to a corner to defend what you believe in.
0: Yeah.
1: There's one time I was running to catch a bus. I did not know how unfit I was until I ran.
0: Oh, man.
1: That's when I realized I need to get into shape.
0: That's right.
1: And so spiritually, most people think they are doing okay until they are asked to give a reason for their faith.
0: Exactly.
1: And it's very important to just be ready.
0: Yeah, definitely. So that's the story I had to share with you guys.
1: Wonderful.
0: If you have a self-driving car, you need to pay attention. If you have a self-driving faith, you need to pay attention. Okay? We're now going to be listening to I Am They and Chase & Co. with the song Goodness of God.

0: Reveal yourself. Reveal yourself, Almighty.
1: Reveal yourself.
0: Reveal yourself.
1: Reveal yourself,
0: Almighty.
1: Reveal yourself.
0: Reveal yourself. Reveal from heaven.
1: Reveal yourself,
0: Almighty.
1: Reveal yourself.
0: Reveal yourself. Reveal from heaven.
1: Reveal yourself.

0: What would you do if you are in a foreign country trying to learn their language, trying to get, means to get by, and all of a sudden you run out of money to study, you don't know if you can stay there? Well, today's story, Camila is going to share with us what she done when she was in that situation. For those of you who are listening for her for the first time, there's a disclaimer. Camila is my beautiful wife. I think it's the most pretty lady in the entire world. So I'm very privileged to have her here. And so welcome to The Breakfast Show again, Camila. It's great to have you here.
1: It's great to be here. Thank you.
0: So, Camila, I want to hear about that story when you were in New York City, in the bustling city, trying to learn English and trying to study, and you basically ran out of money to survive there. But before we get there, let me just ask you this. Have you always been a believer of Jesus?
1: So I grew up, my mother became a Christian and a Seventh-day Adventist when I was about 4 years old. So I can kind of consider myself as growing up believing in God and Jesus and learning all about the Bible stories. But it wasn't until I was on my early 20s that I moved into the United States, and I was living in New York.
0: Where did you grow up in? What country?
1: I grew up in Brazil, in a small city in the São Paulo state. And I was born in Marília, and then I was living, around like my childhood in Araçatuba. So,
0: yeah, like country towns.
1: Country towns, mm-hmm. Yeah. And it was my, always heard my parents, and I went to church, and I was part of a faith community, and that obviously, impacted me and influenced my faith. But it wasn't until I was on my own, facing tribulations, especially being in a different country and wanting to exceed and study. I remember, so I started actually going to university in New York, and then I was working as a babysitter.
0: Just backtrack 1 second here. So what made you want to go to the United States? How old were you at the time, and what made you want to go there?
1: I was studying communications and journalism in Brazil, and then I didn't speak English well. Like, I had very poor English. I wasn't really exposed to it growing up. And so I remember thinking, if I'm going to be working with communication, I need to know English well. So there was an opportunity to go spend the summer, which was like the July, which is winter in Brazil, holidays in the U.S., which is their summer, and they were having a summer course for an English. And I managed to get, at the time, my grandfather helped me and my parents, and I was able to raise some money to go. But when I was there, I needed to work to help to supply for the ongoing expenses. I was babysitting and even playing the piano on the weekends to, some families in the Hamptons, like some really rich families who were doing dinners. And I was working. I remember working also in this kids party place where you had to help to a monitor, help to watch the kids.
0: I actually wanted to ask a little bit about these music gigs that you were in.
1: Yes, my mother loved the piano and she learned a bit, but it was her dream for me to learn. And I started very early age when I was about 6 years old, 5-6 years old, and I was playing church. And so I really enjoyed it. And I remember even my family sacrificing at one point. They sold one of the cars that they had to buy the piano. And that was like a huge thing. It was like a huge expense. Wow. But that was like an investment and sacrifice that my parents had done to provide so that I would learn. So I really valued that. And when I was in New York, that helped me because I was like babysitting, but because I'm a Seventh-day Adventist, I was keeping the Sabbath. So there were a lot of jobs, like, for example, working in restaurants as a waitress, that I couldn't take because they oftentimes, they wanted you to work on the Sabbath. And there were lots of other jobs that also wouldn't fit for me based on my beliefs and my faith. So I started babysitting to some really wealthy families, and they ended up having connections and friends that were connected to, you know, there was a lady who had a music store, and then she's like, oh, maybe you can come and just play the piano in the store and we'll pay you some money, you know. So it was kind of like an opportunity, and I would, you know, I was open to do any honest work that would give me some money to you know, sustain my needs there while I was in learning English.
0: And just one thing here before we continue that story, there's one story that you were sharing with me earlier that you mentioned the sacrifice of your parents in selling their car so that you could have a piano to play. But I also learned that while you were studying at the conservatorium of your town, there was a very special way you were to because your family was not very well off.
1: No.
0: And so you had to pay for your own piano lessons. How did you do that when you were younger?
1: Yeah, that's right. So my parents, they were young and they had four children, because my mother had two from her previous marriage, and my stepfather, which I call my father, he had two girls from his previous marriage, and both of them got married on their early 20s, and they had four children. So they didn't have time to accumulate any wealth, and so we were always sort of struggling financially. And but my parents wanted me to study at the best music school in the city, and I remember taking the bus there by myself and walking many you know, a couple of kilometers. And I also, my mother used to make delicious, like, breads, like sweet breads, mm-hmm. Like those kind of like European sweet breads with like things inside, you know, like sugary, and it was actually healthy, but it was like fruits. And then I was going from house to house, like door knocking and selling those breads in my neighborhood, and to raise money to help to pay for the music school, because at those times in Brazil there were very high inflation, you know, in this on that times. And I remember every week the price of the tuition for the music school would increase. And then my father were like, oh, I don't think you're going to be able to continue after next week. Because it was like every week.
0: It's a week by week thing.
1: And as a child, I think, like, I remember praying, and I remember just like being able to sell the amount of breads that would give me the enough money. And I mean, it was not entirely all the money, but it certainly helped, and he kept me in school, and that's how I learned. Yeah.
0: Wow, that's amazing. So it was real. It was really a hard-earned conquest for you to be able to learn piano.
1: Yeah, that's right. So I have to say that I worked hard for it.
0: You worked hard to have those skills. So you were there in the United States, and you were working, but living in the United States is not cheap, and studying is also not cheap. Have you ever come to a place where your money just ran out?
1: Yeah, so I remember I might have been on my second year of university there, and what happened is my parents were at the time still helping out and, you know, sending some sort of help to me, and I was working in the U.S. But what happened is, like, the economic, the currency changed abruptly, and then all of a sudden the Brazilian money, which was like one compared to dollars, it was like three or four. So you needed like three or four more times money to get the same amount in US dollars.
0: Wow.
1: And that's when I was like, oh, I think I won't be able to stay here. And because I remember, like, my university tuition, you could buy a brand new car in Brazil every month with the money of the school.
0: Wow.
1: So it was like, it was crazy. Like, no one, I mean, really, really wealthy people perhaps continued and stay in school, but it was a time where a lot of people had to give up their dreams and go back. And on those times, I mentioned that I was playing, you know, to make some money. I actually was teaching piano to some children as well in New York City, and I was charging a tuition, and I was sort of like, it was helping with my school. But at some point, whatever I was doing, all the work, and, you know, it wasn't coming through, and I couldn't keep up with my money. So I had enough money to live, but the tuition of the school and the way it works in the United States, if you're not a citizen or if you're not a resident, you need to pay in full before the semester starts. You cannot even attend class if you have not paid for your tuition. And you're not eligible for financial aid or anything. So I remember going to the school, and one of the families that I worked, they actually paid for like my tuition. And at least part of the suite, I don't remember the details, but they paid for some of the tuition. And that was like because I worked for them and I was actually living in their house as a nanny. And I was going to church every Sabbath in New York City, and they didn't have a pianist. And so it is quite common in the U.S. That you can receive a wage for playing, for being the musician in the church. And, but I was not used to that. And I felt like, no, I cannot charge to play in church. It's a worship. I want to give it to the church. So I had been playing the piano for that particular church. I love that church, by the way. It's a New York Greenwich Village church. And, I was playing there, and then we had a little choir going on. It was like a very multinational, like an international church. And then we were, really excited, and I was just happy. That was like my happy day. I would not work on Sabbath.
0: And you wanting to bless the church?
1: Just want to bless the church. I actually played a few times in some Spanish churches as well, in around where I lived in at the time. I was living in Long Island, and so it was really, to me, it was that worship day. And so oftentimes they would come and offer, but can we just pay your wage? I'm like, no, thank you very much. I'm very happy to bless the church with the music. And then, I don't remember all the details, but I remember coming to church and praying, because I was really struggling financially because the semester was about to start. I think it had actually started. And I could start attending school, but I didn't have money for the books, and for the, there were some extra things that needed to be paid before I could attend the classes and that particular semester. And I didn't tell anyone. I just knew, and I was praying. And then it's interesting because I grew up in church, but it was not until I was in New York City by myself. And you know, like when you're young and you like, you could do anything. I could do anything I want. I could go to church.
0: You didn't need to go to church. Your parents are not forcing you to do that.
1: No one was forcing me. I didn't even really have a social life in church at that point. So it was like, you know, it was a total decision that I had to make that would come from my heart. And then I remember just, you know, really rejoicing, loving to go to church, and because I felt like I was contributing as well with the music. So I remember coming to church one morning, and, you know, this lady coming to me, she was an elder and a beautiful lady, came and she said, you know, you have been here playing for so many months, I think it was years actually at that point, maybe a couple of years. And she said, you've never charged us anything, but we, as a board, we, the church, decided we wanted to give you an offering. And she gave me a check, and it was a printed check and signed by the church. It was like an official sort of check. And when I looked at the amount, it was the exact amount that I needed to go to school, to, you know, kind of like
0: buy the materials you needed.
1: Yes, because, you know, you go to the admissions office and they would give you like, this is how much you need, you know. And so I was very much touched. And I think that, like, I've had many other experiences.
0: Wow.
1: Financially, and how God has blessed me along my journey of faith with Him. It's not the prosperity gospel, but I believe that God can bless us and He can fulfill our needs. And at that point, that was my need. I needed that money, and He provided to the exact amount. And I was so happy, and still, you know, love to tell that story, to remember how God provided. I remember thinking, He cares.

0: Marie Widas.
1: That was a really good interview with Camilla and Joseph, husband and wife team. And we have a Bible that we want to give away here. This is a New King James Version gift Bible with Mark Finley Helps in a black hardcover. It's got the red words of Jesus in it. It's got study guides in it. If this is a Bible that you want to get your hands on, text us through to 0491-064-669, hashtag Bible. That is 0491-064-669, hashtag Bible. And we'll get this Bible to you as soon as we can. So, yeah, if you do not have a Bible, if you know someone that you want to get a Bible to, maybe it's a child or a friend or a cousin or whoever it might be, if you want to give a Bible to a friend or if you need a Bible for yourself, text us through and we'll get this to you.
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3: Good morning, I'm Lee Harrison. A new opinion poll shows Labor's struggling on immigration, but voters have welcomed lower house prices. The Resolve survey shows 54% of voters believe the government has mishandled migration policy. The poll has Labor with a primary vote of 28%, leading One Nation with 26% and the Coalition 23%. The desperate search for a teenage hiker missing in the New South Wales Southern Highlands is entering its sixth day. Lily Hooper hasn't been seen since she left her home, headed for Natai National Park on Wednesday. The 18-year-old's car was found at the start of a walking trail. Chief Inspector Brendan Burney says her loved ones have joined the search.
4: Not only Lily's immediate family, but her friends have also been participating and their assistance has been much appreciated. They're working well with us.
3: Melbourne crime figure Fadi Hadara has been shot while sitting in his car in the city's inner west. He's in hospital fighting for life after what police have described as a targeted attack at Altona North. Hadara's crime syndicate had been squeezed out of the illicit tobacco trade by exiled underworld identity Kazem Hamad, currently in prison in Iraq. Russia says it's been hit with the largest Ukrainian drone attack so far this year. Josh Bavis reports.
5: It's been a destructive 24 hours across both Russia and Ukraine. On the southern side of Moscow, a Wildberries warehouse has been destroyed in a Ukrainian drone attack. Russian authorities say the wave of strikes is the largest attack in months, stating seven people have been killed and dozens more injured. They claim to have shot down at least 800 incoming drones. In Ukraine, two people were killed after a Russian strike on a steelworks, and several people were injured when a book market was hit. In London, Josh Bavis.
3: The medicines regulator says it seized $120,000 worth of illegal peptides and steroids linked to an influencer. It's alleged the content creator imported and relabeled the products before advertising and selling them on social media. The unnamed person has not been charged. And Magda Zabanski has made her first public appearance since her battle with cancer in a surprise appearance at the Logies. The iconic Australian comedian receiving a standing ovation from the crowd as she appeared in character as Sharon Strzelecki.
6: I'm not crying, I've just got something in my eye.
7: Okay, first day at Australia Zoo, how'd it go?
6: Yeah, no, good. Yeah.
3: Sam Pang took home the Gold Logie for the most popular personality. This is Air National News.
1: In the weather today, we have Sydney with a top of 19 degrees with showers, Melbourne 17 degrees with morning fog, then mostly sunny, Brisbane 22 degrees with a shower or two, Perth 20 degrees with showers developing, Adelaide a top

0: hour or two. Hobart 15 degrees, partly cloudy. Canberra 16 degrees and cloudy. Darwin 33 degrees and sunny. Newcastle top of 18 degrees and cloudy. And the city we're praying for today is Recife in Brazil, top of 28 degrees and sunny. To the breakfast show on Faith FM, and it is our third hour of the show. Make sure if you've missed out on our first hour or two, go back and listen to the replay when it gets uploaded later today on the Faith FM app. You can check that out on the website. But hey, we've got a really great show coming up ahead today, starting off with quiz time.
1: Woo-woo-woo. Quiz time. What does Proverbs compare a lazy person turning in bed to? That question again.
0: A rotisserie chicken? I don't know.
1: You could... I don't think so. Lindsay, have another go.
0: Okay.
1: What does Proverbs compare a lazy person turning in bed to? If you have the answer to that, text us on 0491 064 669. That's 0491 064 669. What does Proverbs compare a lazy person turning in bed to? And if you want to look that up, go to Proverbs 26:14. I haven't had any answers yet from our Josh.
0: Drawing a blank. What do you got there? Have you got something to
2: I've
0: show
2: got
0: them?
2: Something.
0: Well, show them.
3: Probably not.
1: No.
0: Let me see what you're at. No, I don't think they were found in that part of the world.
2: I think it was mentioned at some point in the Bible.
1: Well, stay tuned for this one.
0: Oh, dear. No rotisserie chickens.
1: No okay. Rotisserie chickens. Sort of close, almost, without the chicken.
0: Rotisserie.
1: Something turns.
0: Yeah. I can't think. Not bringing it to mind. And that's in Proverbs, isn't it?
1: Proverbs 26:14, yes.
0: I read Proverbs so much. I should know this. Anyway, let's keep moving on. We are now in our Encounter with God segment for today. We're looking at 1 Corinthians chapter 12. Now, what did you want to share with us from that today?
2: So we are talking about spiritual gifts.
0: Spiritual gifts. Okay, so tell me more.
2: And the church being a body.
0: Okay.
2: And... oftentimes when you read 1 Corinthians chapter 12, I think it's always important for us to realize that the Spirit was given to the church so that we could do the work that God is calling us to.
0: Okay.
2: And it's always has to guide our understanding of what we are reading when we come to 1 Corinthians chapter 12.
0: Awesome.
2: Always knowing the purpose why we have the spiritual gifts.
0: Okay.
2: Because, you know, it's a great controversy between Christ and Satan, and us as Jesus Christ agents were empowered by the Holy Spirit to make sure that the work of God moves forward. And that's very important. But gifts, the challenge then is when we have gifts, it's easy to begin to undermine one another in as a church, as a body, because somebody might elevate their gifts higher than the other person's gifts. And all of a sudden, that schism really affords Satan the opportunity to come in and do damage amongst God's people. So it's very important to realize that we are one body.
0: Okay. Yeah. So should we jump in and read something?
2: Yes, let's go for it. Right.
0: Okay, so 1 Corinthians chapter 12, would you like me to read that?
2: Yes, please.
0: All righty. Wait, do you want me to read down to any particular
2: read,
0: place?
2: Read verse 1 to 3. Just quote the first three verses.
0: First three. Yeah. Okay. Now, concerning spiritual gifts, brethren, I do not want you to be ignorant. You know that you were Gentiles, carried away to these dumb idols, however you were led. Therefore, I make known to you that no one speaking by the Spirit of God calls Jesus accursed, and no one can say that Jesus is Lord except by the Holy Spirit.
2: Wonderful. Now, what's the connection that you see there between a knowledge of your past? Ooh. How should it impact your present experience as a Christian?
0: That's a good question. Yeah. I haven't thought of it from that angle before. Mm. Yeah, I guess it's always good to just keep in mind, not too much, but yeah, just enough that, hey, you know, you once weren't a Christian. You yeah. once weren't truly saved. Even if you were raised from a child as a Christian, yeah, you've started off someplace before in deception, in untruth, in no knowledge of Jesus, and now you have a new way of being because of your new relationship with Jesus, right?
2: And your past really helps you to be humble.
0: Yeah,
2: when you remember what the Lord has done for you, where He's brought you from, and those spiritual gifts were given to us by God Himself, it should always lead us to a point of humility, right? And so let's carry on and see what Paul then says about the spiritual gifts.
0: Just really quickly,
2: yep.
0: It's interesting to see that the very first spiritual gift is actually being able to say that Jesus is Lord, because no one can do that except by the Holy Spirit.
2: Mm-hmm.
0: So the Holy Spirit is the one who helps you say that Jesus is Lord. That's a spiritual gift, right? And that is a precedent spiritual gift for all other spiritual gifts. Yes. You need to be able to claim that Jesus is Lord before you can have any of the spiritual gifts.
2: Yes, and then Paul goes beyond just saying it. He's saying when you say He is Lord, you relate to God in that sense, to Jesus in that sense, that He's the sovereign of your life.
0: Yeah.
2: He leads and you follow.
0: Yeah.
2: And that's very important.
0: Okay.
2: All right, so we can carry on. Let's read maybe up to verse 13.
0: 13? Okay. There are diversities of gifts, but the same Spirit. There are differences of ministries, but the same Lord. And there are diversities of activities, but it is the same God who works all in all. But the manifestation of the Spirit is given to each one for the profit of all. For to one is given the word of wisdom through the Spirit, to another the word of knowledge through the same Spirit, to another faith by the same Spirit, to another gifts of healings by the same Spirit, to another the working of miracles, to another prophecy, to another discerning of spirits, to another different kinds of tongues, to another the interpretation of tongues. But one and the same Spirit works all these things, distributing to each one individually as He wills. For as the body is one and has many members, but all the members of that one body, being many, are one body, so also is Christ. For by one Spirit we were all baptized into one body, whether Jews or Greeks, whether slaves or free, and have all been made to drink into one Spirit.
2: Okay.
0: Ooh, lots of interesting things in there.
2: Lots of interesting things. Now, let's look at this idea of the different gifts and all being part of one body. What's the favorite part of a Sabbath service for you?
0: Ooh.
2: Is it the music?
0: I love singing.
2: You love singing?
0: That's my favorite thing.
2: Yeah, all right. I love music, but I'm not gifted that way. But I tell you, if I miss the music in the Sabbath service, I feel like I've missed a great part of my worship.
0: Exactly.
2: And so the different facets of our worship experience are so complementary and so key. And the reason why this is so important, it's very easy to begin to covet someone else's gifts, not realizing that God has given you your own gifts that you need to be using, because they are essential for really benefiting the church as a whole. That's very, very important. That's why Paul then comes to the idea of the church being a body, which is one, which is united, right? And then he says in verse 13, for by one Spirit we were all baptized into one body, whether we be Jews or Gentiles, whether we be bond or free, and have been all made to drink into one Spirit. Here you find that the Holy Spirit really brings in an egalitarian kind of society where we are all equal because the Spirit of God is upon all of us and we have been brought into Christ. That's very, very important. Now let's look at this, how Paul then expands on the idea of a body and begins to present different body parts yet all working as part of one intricate system. From verse 14, what does he say going down?
0: From verse 14, it says, for in fact the body is not one member, but many. If the foot should say, because I am not a hand, I am not of the body, is it therefore not of the body? And if the ear should say, because I am not an eye, I am not of the body, is it therefore not of the body? If the whole body were an eye, where would be the hearing? If the whole were hearing, where would be the smelling? But now God has set the members, each one of them, in the body just as He pleased. And if there were all one member, where would the body be? But now indeed there are many members, yet one body. And the eye cannot say to the hand, I have no need of you, nor again the head to the feet. I have no need of you. No, much rather those members of the body which seem to be weaker are necessary, and those members of the body which we think to be less honourable, on these we bestow great honour, and our unpresentable parts have greater modesty. But our presentable parts have no need. But God composed the body, having given greater honour to that part which lacks it, that there should be no schism in the body, but that the members should have the same care for one another. And if one member suffers, all the members suffer with it. Or if one member is honoured, all the members rejoice with it.
2: Okay, let's just stop at 26 right there. And so the idea of schisms in the body, division. Mm. Have you ever experienced division in the body or in your own Christian journey?
0: I mean, I feel like when I'm sick, that's my body fighting against me.
2: Yep. You know, as you were reading, I'm reminded of Judas Iscariot. Mm-hmm. If you read in the book The Desire of Ages, there's a time where Judas was so deluded to think that the whole ministry relied on his gifts. Yes.
0: Oh, wow.
2: He felt that if it wasn't for him, Jesus and the other disciples would not really make it in ministry. He was very good at math and accounting and things like that, but he was a thief.
0: Right.
2: Right. And so oftentimes it's easy to become so blind because of the gifts that we have. And we always need to realize, or just be like John the Baptist, who says he must increase while I decrease.
0: Yeah.
2: Yeah. And so spiritual gifts are a blessing to the church. But if we are not surrendered, remember Christ being Lord, it is very easy to become so self-centered and think that we're the center of everything.
0: Mm.
2: And when there's schism, who comes in? The enemy, Satan, and really decimates the church.
0: Okay. Yep. So there's an issue when different church members think that they are more important or more necessary than other people, or maybe if they think that they're less important or less valuable than other people. I know that there's a lot of church members who have sort of this misunderstanding that the pastor is meant to do everything, right? And, you know, I'm not good at preaching, so I can't really do anything. Right. What can I do for God? I can just sit here and listen to the pastor and doze off a little bit and not really do much, I guess. I'll come and tick the box and go to church on the weekend and be done with it, right?
2: Yeah.
0: But no, that's not what is happening here in this passage.
2: Yes.
0: Paul is saying that every church member has a special part to play.
2: Yes.
0: Like an eye or a foot or a hand or a nose or whatever. The body will suffer if that part of the body is cut off or is not doing their job properly.
2: Yep.
0: Like if your eye goes blind, how are you going to see? How is the whole body going to be able to see?
2: Mm.
0: If the member is there, but they're not actually doing their job and seeing, then the body will suffer. If the foot is there, but it's a sprained ankle, right? Then the whole body is going to suffer with being able to move. You need to get crutches. You need to walk slowly on the one leg and the crutches. Like you can't really do much if the member is there, but they're not doing their job.
2: I like what you've just said, you know, because oftentimes we focus on those who can identify with their gifts and maybe think themselves to be better than everyone. But there's also another end of this spectrum where there are people who just believe they have nothing to bring to the body of Christ.
0: That is a lie from the enemy.
2: It is a lie from the enemy.
0: Satan likes to whisper in our ears.
2: Yes.
0: He's got all of his minion demons whispering in our ears, trying to say, you're not good enough, or you've done too many bad things.
2: Yes.
0: Why would God ever want to use you? Or, you know, you've ruined your chances. You had an opportunity and you just didn't take it, or you didn't do good enough and you failed, or you're just subpar.
2: Yep.
0: Don't even try. And you feel so insecure about your abilities, whereas God is saying, you know, claim this promise. I can do all things through Christ who strengthens me.
2: Yes.
0: Right?
2: Yes.
0: He says, if you lack wisdom, ask for it and I will give it to you liberally and without reproach.
2: Mm-hmm.
0: There is no fear. Like God has not given us a spirit of fear, but of power, of love, and of sound mind. Claim these promises. Know what Jesus says about you.
2: Yep.
0: Ignore what Satan is trying to whisper in your ear or yell in your ear and say that you're not good enough, you're too bad to do anything for God.
2: Yep.
0: Jesus says that every disciple needs to go out and share the gospel in whatever specific way that he's gifted you to do that.
2: That is so powerful. And it reminds me in the book of Acts chapter 1, he tells the disciples, tarry here until you receive the promise of the Father. Then you shall be witnesses to me.
0: Yes.
2: And we really have to appreciate what the Holy Spirit does for us and through us. And I know, Lindsay, you can say that it's Christ working in you, because the things that he enables us to do, we could never do them in our own strength.
0: Mm.
2: But it's the Spirit of God working in us.
0: Yeah.
2: Right. So let's wrap up this chapter. We're reading from verse 27, I think it is.
0: Verse 27, it says, now you are the body of Christ and members individually, and God has appointed these in the church. First apostles, second prophets, third teachers, after that miracles, then gifts of healings, helps, administrations, variety of tongues. Are all apostles? Are all prophets? Are all teachers? Are all workers of miracles? Do all have the gifts of healings? Do all speak with tongues? Do all interpret? But earnestly desire the best gifts, and yet I show you a more excellent way. Hey, we have got a wonderful giveaway that we want to give to you. It is none other than the New King James Version of the Holy Bible. It's got Mark Finley's study helps as well, and it's got the red words of Jesus. If you don't have a Bible, or if your Bible is like 40 years old and it's ratty and you need a new one or something, you want to get a hold of a Bible, this is a really solid little study Bible that you can get your hands on. It's 14 centimeters by 20 centimeters, just so you know the size of it. If you want to get your hands on this little black Bible, you can text us the code word, hashtag Bible, to 0491-064-669. That's hashtag Bible to 0491-064-669. We're now going to be listening to the Bent Tree Bible Fellowship with the song Revelation 19.

0: You were just listening to the Bent Tree Bible Fellowship with the song Revelation 19. This is The Breakfast Show on Faith FM. We have a quiz answer and a final quiz question for today's show. Please, producer Jules.
1: Okay, so a lazy person turning in bed is compared to a door turning on its hinges in Proverbs.
0: There you okay. go.
1: Okay. Yes, there's some knowing nods from the coasts today.
0: We had some correct answers coming through. Congratulations, guys. You got that right.
1: Well done.
0: Now, what's our final quiz question?
1: Okay, this is a pretty easy one. At the end of 1 Corinthians 13, what three things remain? At the end of 1 Corinthians 13, what three things remain? If you know the answer to that, text us, yes, absolutely.
0: We literally have our Bibles open to it. I didn't look at the part
1: you
0: of the Bible.
1: You don't need to.
0: I didn't
1: such
0: cheat.
1: A beautiful
0: I know
1: verse.
0: You were cheating.
2: No,
0: you were
2: I
0: just
2: was
0: reading
2: not.
0: It a
2: no,
0: second.
2: I
0: saw
2: not.
0: You looking at it before we got the question.
1: He just couldn't get his hand to write fast enough, Lindsay. You're just a crack on the pen. All right, text us on 0491 064 669 if you know the answer to what three things remain at the end of 1 Corinthians 13.
0: Oh, too funny. Hey, we have got a few comments that people have texted in today's show. So Barry texted in a little while ago saying, good morning, breakfast team. Just a quick thank you for my June birthday draw prize. My wife and I had a great time having lunch with Scaffy yesterday and then a tour to a lookout. Blessings, Barry. Oh, thank you so much for letting us know about that, Barry. I think I was telling Scaffy he should go out to the lookout. I think he was telling me he was coming to visit. So I'm glad you had a great time with Scaffy, you and your wife. Thank you. We've also got Sarah who's messaging saying, good morning, breakfast team. Just wanted to say such wonderful worship music this morning. Thank you. Cheers, Sarah. So good on you, ladies, for lighting up a great worship set for us today.
1: We like to light up the week on Monday.
0: Yes.
1: Start strong.
0: Start
1: go hard.
0: Strong.
2: Yes.
1: Awesome. Yes. Praise the Lord.
0: Hey, so good. Hey, let's jump back into our encounter with God. We're reading through 1 Corinthians at the moment. We've just come to the end of chapter 12. I think we're going to start chapter 13 in a moment, are we?
2: Chapter 13. We go into the greatest gift.
0: Awesome.
2: And this is good. So if you can read for us. Chapter 13. Yes, let's go for the whole thing.
0: All right,
2: and then we'll break
0: it
2: down.
0: Yeah. I love this. I used to be able to say this my memories, but I don't think I'm able to today. Let's go. So chapter 13, verse 1, he says, though I speak with the tongues of men and of angels, but have not love, I have become sounding brass or a clanging cymbal. And though I have the gift of prophecy and understand all mysteries and all knowledge, and though I have all faith so that I could remove mountains but have not love, I am nothing. And though I bestow all my goods to feed the poor, and though I give my body to be burned but have not love, it profits me nothing. Love suffers long and is kind. Love does not envy. Love does not parade itself. It is not puffed up. Does not behave rudely. Does not seek its own. Is not provoked. Thinks no evil. Does not rejoice in iniquity, but rejoices in the truth. Bears all things. Believes all things. Hopes all things. Endures all things. Love never fails. But whether there are prophecies, they will fail. Whether there are tongues, they will cease. Whether there is knowledge, it will vanish away. For we know in part and we prophesy in part. But when that which is perfect has come, then that which is in part will be done away. When I was a child, I spoke as a child. I understood as a child. I thought as a child. But when I became a man, I put away childish things. For now we see in a mirror dimly, but then face to face. Now I know in part, but then I shall know just as I also am known. And now abide faith, hope, love, these three, but the greatest of these is love.
2: What a powerful passage. And I just wanted us to quickly reflect on the first three verses, which are showing us some acts, great acts that people can do, but there is something critical that is missing, which is love. And so it gets you thinking that really every action is to be judged by the motive.
0: Wow. Okay. That's really interesting. Judged by the motive.
2: Yeah. Like, so, why do you do? What's driving you? What's spurring you to do what you're doing?
0: Some people in the church, this is just an example. So one of the gifts of the Spirit is exhortation. Another one is prophecy. Another one is faith or healing or whatever. But what if you go to somebody and you want to exhort them, but you're not doing it from a place of love,
2: mm-hmm.
0: and you're telling them, the Bible says this,
2: yes.
0: you're doing it wrong, you're just horrible and terrible, and you're not going to be saved because...
2: Yep.
0: And you basically Bible bash them, essentially.
2: Bible bash them, yes.
0: I guess people use that term rightly at times because sometimes as Christians, we are not always saying things led by the Holy Spirit or filled with the Spirit of love.
2: Yep.
0: Sometimes we say things, even though it's true, it doesn't come from a motive of love.
2: Of love, yeah. I once read in one of the Ellen White's writings where he says, never correct a person unless you're willing to die for them.
0: Wow.
2: If you're willing to put your life on the line for that person, then you can talk to them because you're coming from a place of love. But oftentimes we think because we see something, it gives us license to really go and bash this person because they've done something wrong. And we just wound somebody who's already going through some challenge.
0: Yeah, right? Crazy.
2: Yeah. But then we come and we transition into what love is, what it does, how it manifests itself. And what sticks out for you about love?
0: Look, I love love. Yeah. And I love the love chapter.
2: Yeah, yeah.
0: And it's something that I often share with people. And I think from verse 4 to 8,
2: mm-hmm.
0: it really encapsulates what it is and what it is not. So let me just kind of go through that again, what it says. Love suffers long. So remember how I say other-centered, self-giving love. That's the way I like to define love a lot of the time. And I picked that up somewhere along the way. Some preacher, I think, said that once, and I've memorized it, and I say it just about every day of the week now. Other-centered, self-giving love. It's not about you.
2: Yep.
0: It's about you giving of yourself for the good, for the needs of others. Yep. So love suffers long.
2: Yep.
0: That's not for your own good, is
2: it? That's not for your own good. And just before you carry on, suffering long. You know, you have to suffer long with the people who you meet with regularly.
0: Right.
2: So in a Christian, in a church context, that's where you need to suffer long the most than when you meet a stranger in a once-off situation.
0: Yeah.
2: You don't know, they don't step on your toes, they don't really do something that annoys you. So it's easy to be so kind and loving towards them because they don't challenge you in terms of presenting their personalities, which might be something that you don't really appreciate. But in church, that brother or that sister who has done this to you maybe several times, and you're thinking, how long can I go on like this? So the long-suffering attribute comes through because of love. You suffer long. It reminds me of Peter when he says to Jesus, Master, how long, how many times shall I forgive someone, a brother who wrongs me? Up to 7 times? Then Jesus says, no.
0: Up to 70 times
2: 70
0: seven.
2: Times seven.
0: Like, are you going to keep track of 490
2: times?
0: No.
2: That's long-suffering.
0: Yeah.
2: And we need to be long-suffering because humanity, we are broken vessels whom the Lord is the Lord is repairing and restoring. And if we don't suffer long with one another, we'll have a church full of so many issues.
0: Yeah. Man, this is convicting me so hard right now. I am not a long-suffering person, naturally. I am spicy.
2: Oh, right.
0: And I don't like it when people don't do things that I don't like or they're inconsiderate. And I just get really upset at them and I kick them out of my house and all these types of things, right? And I'm just like, oh, man, I need to be more long-suffering.
2: Oh,
0: I need to be kind. I need to be gentle. This is not who I naturally am. Mm. And I just really need to invite the Holy Spirit to help me every day because I'm just not naturally like that.
2: Yeah, and I think it's also important to realize that in that process, God is long-suffering with us. And so when you see what God is doing for you, there's no way where you cannot wish it for the other person. It's very important.
0: Yeah, definitely.
2: Yeah, so what other attributes sticks out for you on love?
0: Yeah, so beyond love suffers long, it's also kind. And I studied kindness at one point because God was telling me I need to learn more about that, clearly, because it's not natural for me. So I had to, like, look up the definition of kindness. And it's looking out for the good and for the needs of others, right? Kindness has got nothing to do with you. It's all about, okay, there's this person. It might be a small child, or it might be a person in church, or it might be a stranger out in the street somewhere. What do they need and how can I serve them? What does a small child need someone to play with? I can sit and play with them for 5 minutes and give them some attention. Like where I live, there's about 5 kids that are running around the street constantly. They're always on their scooters. And the other day, one of the little boys came and knocked on my door and ran away a couple of times. And I watched him from my window. I'm like, I can see you, kid. Like, what are you doing? But there's this one 10-year-old girl and she comes up and wants to chat to me, and I know the family and stuff, and then my neighbors, so I just chat with her, and she's like, I don't have really any friends. And I was like, oh, I'll be your friend. And so whenever I see her, I talk to her and give her a quick hug and ask how her day's been going.
2: That's kindness,
0: and that's being kind. Like, I don't have to chat to a 10-year-old girl. I mean, I love kids, so I'm going to do that anyway. But you know, God is showing me that for me to be kind, I need to think about what does that person need? What's going to make their day just a little bit better? How can I support? Like, it doesn't take much. It just takes a few extra minutes and some attention and some energy. So, like, they need that somewhere.
2: You remind me of a news article I was reading about the rudest place in Australia.
0: Oh, no.
2: That's in I think it's Bundaberg.
0: Oh.
2: Where this guy went there trying to really confirm that it was the rudest place in Australia. And he went there in a good 2 minutes. He had been told off several times. No one wanted to talk to him. They were just being unkind. Now, I'm not saying it's the rudest place, but I'm not saying that's true, but his experience, he really met with a lot of unkind people who told him to just get away and do his own thing. And so, kindness is very important.
0: Kindness, it doesn't take much to be kind, does it?
2: No, it does not.
0: So that's a fruit of love, which is the fruit of the Spirit. So let's keep going. We've gotten to 2 things so far. Love does not envy. Envy.
2: Envy.
0: That's like when somebody else has a nice car and you want a nice car too. Man, I want that nice car. Or for me, I'm a single person and I see all of my friends have families. They've got husbands, they've got children. I want children. I could easily be envious. But instead, I just choose to love my friends and serve them and do their dishes when the kids are too much and they need a nap. I go over and help them. Instead of choosing to be envious, I choose to serve that family.
2: Yeah, and the deeper implications of envy, you're not only wanting what another person has, but you're in a way saying they don't deserve what they have. I deserve it. Yeah. Why are they having it? If you only see that thing as the only thing, and there cannot be 2 of those things. So if you see somebody with a nice car, like Skeff's Tesla, and like, I want that car, you're basically saying, Skeff, you don't deserve that car.
0: I should have that car.
2: It's going to be my car.
0: Yeah.
2: Right. Yeah.
0: It comes from a scarcity mindset, doesn't it?
2: Whereas
0: we believe in a God that has the cattle on 1,000 hills.
2: Yes.
0: He doesn't, like, we don't need to have somebody else's thing. We don't have to desire the stuff that they have or the life that they have. We can just say, hey, God, I know you love me. I'm your child. And I trust that you're going to give me the things that you know that I need and also some of the things that I want because you love me and you just want to make me happy.
2: Yes, yes. And I always said also, envy is an index to a purposeless life. When you don't appreciate what God has got for you, you end up focusing on things that are not necessarily meant to be you, and you're missing God's purpose for your life.
0: And looking at the glass half empty instead of half full. Instead of being appreciative and grateful for the things that God has given you, always looking for the next thing that you don't have. Have you ever heard about this saying for particularly like athletes and Olympians, if they're always unsatisfied unless they get the gold, when they do get the gold, they will still remain unsatisfied.
2: Yes.
0: So if you're always in this state of unsatisfaction, even when you get the thing that you think you want, it still won't fill that void because you're not ultimately a satisfied person.
2: Yes.
0: You're not ultimately grateful what you do have.
2: You will never be grateful.
0: No.
2: Yeah, you will never be grateful. That's so true. So, but let's look at this, the 3 that remain.
0: What are the 3 that remain? It says, love does not parade itself, is not puffed up, does not behave rudely, does not seek its own, is not provoked, thinks no evil. That's more than three. Does not rejoice in iniquity. No.
2: Yeah, yeah, current.
0: But rejoices in the truth, bears all things, believes all things, hopes all things, endures all things. Love never fails.
2: Okay, yes.
0: I love landing on love never fails.
2: Love never fails. What do you think that means?
0: It's such an interesting question because, like, fails at what? Like, being loving?
2: Yep.
0: Like, love never fails at, I don't know, what? Driving a car? I don't know. What does it mean?
2: That's a very good question.
0: What do you think it means?
2: Because it's a spiritual gift,
0: mm.
2: and we've been given the Spirit to do God's bidding, to shed light in darkness. And so when we have love in us, God's will be realized for humanity, and what we've been called to do will never fail because of love. So love never fails in the sense that it accomplished what God designed it to do. It never fails.
0: Mm.
2: Yeah.
0: That's so good.
2: Yeah.
0: Hey, look, God never fails. And you know what? When I read through this passage, this whole chapter, because I think it's in one of the epistles of John, says that God is love.
2: Yes.
0: I like to, like a bit of a algebraic equation here, I like to substitute love for the word God in this. So when we read it, we can say that love suffers long. God suffers long. Yes. God is kind. God does not envy. God does not parade himself. He is not puffed up. He does not behave rudely. God does not seek his own. He isn't provoked. He thinks no evil. God does not rejoice in iniquity, but rejoices in the truth. God bears all things, believes all things, hopes all things, endures all things. God never fails.
2: God never fails.
0: Isn't that amazing?
2: It is so amazing. God never fails. And he never fails. And you asked earlier, never fails at what? Never fails at saving the sinner.
0: Wow.
2: You know, he never fails. He will do all that is divinely possible to have us saved. And he's done it through Jesus Christ, right? And so the three I was referring to was in verse 13 earlier on.
0: Ah, yes.
2: And now abideth faith, hope, love, these three. But the greatest of these is love.
0: The greatest.
2: The greatest.
0: It's the most important, most powerful, most valuable.
2: Love.
0: MVP.
2: MVP. You know, it's a universal language. Love can apply to any culture, any people groups, anywhere in the world. Love is the answer.
0: All right. We are now going to be listening to the Collingsworth family with the song Redeemer of the Rain.
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0: You were just listening to Daryl Sawyer with the song Castra Cares. This is The Breakfast Show on Faith FM, and we have something that we want to give you. It is the New King James Version of the Holy Bible. It has a black hardcover. It's 14 centimeters by 20 centimeters. It includes the words of Jesus in red, and it's got some study helps written by Mark Finley to help you understand what it is that you're reading. So if you want to get your hands on this beautiful little black Bible, you can text us the code word #Bible to 0491-064-669. That's #Bible to 0491-064-669. Text us through. We'll get that to you as soon as we can. In the meantime, we have got a quiz answer. What's that answer for us, please, Producer Jules?
1: Of course, it is faith, hope, and love, or faith, hope, and charity, either way.
0: Yeah.
1: Of course, you spoke about it the entire last segment.
0: Interesting coincidence that would be the quiz question right when we were actually going to talk about 1 Corinthians 13. I want to know if any one of our listeners got the answer correct because we read the answer out of the Bible, or if you actually got it right just because you knew it before we read it out. Let us know in the chat. Text us through to 0491-064-669. Did we sneakily help you out, or did you already know the answer? Thanks for giving us the answer, Jules. Appreciate it.
1: That's okay. I think you all knew it anyway.
0: Yeah. Well, look, you never know. I think people usually, you know, you'll hear people say at the front of church, oh, we all know this story in the Bible. And I'm thinking, there might be somebody brand new here today. Or there might be a child who's never heard of this section before. Nope, not everyone always knows.
1: That's true. That is true. It's good to keep in mind.
0: Who knows who's listening to us today?
1: Can't assume anything. That's right.
0: Yeah. We'd love to hear from you. If it's your first time listening to us today, or maybe if you've never texted in to say hello, we want to hear from you. We've only got a couple of minutes left, but we can also read out your answer tomorrow if you text in a little bit after we finish. Text in to 0491-064-669. Tell us, what are you getting up to today? What is something that you're looking forward to? We want to hear about it. Hey, we've had a really cool show today. What did we talk about in our first hour? Do you remember?
2: Ooh,
0: we talked about Esther.
2: Otis and Esther.
0: No, Otis was the second hour.
2: Was it? Oh, I'm sorry.
0: We've been here for 3 hours.
2: Oh,
0: man.
2: Time just flew like that. You know, I thought we've been here for only an hour. I've had so much fun.
0: We have had such a great time. And it's been so fun having Josh in here with us for the first time today. You've been doing a really great job.
2: My knees were knocking under the desk, but
0: knees are knocking.
1: Couldn't tell. Smashed it out of the ballpark.
0: Good job.
1: Really enjoyable.
0: Yeah. Hey, Jules, what's been your favorite part of today's show?
1: Has to be Otis the Bear. I love that story. I've already Googled and looked for Otis's Instagram page.
0: $6,000 breakfast day after day.
1: Is a wonderful story because it's summer and you're hearing so many stories about Bear, but I love animals and they've got such great personalities and character. That's a cracker story.
0: Yeah. And he's just like an old flabby bear sitting in his favorite spot, catching all the salmon that jump up to him.
1: That's right. Maybe he was like Solomon, like he prayed for a discerning wise mind.
2: Yes, he's got the wisdom.
1: He doesn't have the strength anymore.
0: Long life and wealth while he was at it.
1: Exactly.
0: A wealth of salmon.
1: He's a wise old bear.
2: I'm sure he was saying, I was once a child, spoke like a child and behaved like a child, but now I've become a man. Yeah. I know the sport where I can stand
0: and
2: catch some
0: fish. Exactly. So good. Yeah. Hey, we also heard from Camilla today and her story. That was a really good story to listen to. What else we talk about? We talked about self-driving cars today and people getting fines because they're not paying attention to what the speed is and the car's just going the speed that it usually knows, but the speed has changed. Yep. And even Scaffy got done recently with this poor guy.
2: Yep.
0: Man, we need to be paying attention. And we also need to be paying attention spiritually and paying attention to what the Bible does say and not what we think somebody once said it says. Actually, I recently saw... I don't know if you watch random reels on Instagram, but I do. I watch too much Instagram. I had to delete it off my phone again the other day. But I was watching this reel a couple of days ago, and there was somebody going around to young guys in a church and asking, is this saying a Bible saying, like a proverb or something, or is it something that is just a random saying today? Yeah. And most of the guys got it wrong because they were like, oh, that sounds like a proverb or whatever, but it wasn't really. It's just a saying, and people think it's in the Bible, but it's not. Mm. And then the ones that were in the Bible, they were kind of random or they didn't make sense without context. And like, no, that's not in the Bible, but it actually was.
2: It was in the Bible, yeah.
0: And so we really need to be paying attention to what is in the Bible and what the Bible teaches. But hey, thank you so much for joining us here today. We've had an excellent show. Make sure you come back and listen to us again tomorrow morning and you catch up on our app if you've missed any part of the show. But remember to talk faith, live faith, and act faith, and you will grow strong in Jesus Christ.

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1: You're listening to Tassie Encounters Moments on Faith FM, and we're coming to you from Tasmania, right across Australia. Each weekday on Tassie Encounters, you can hear what the Bible says about past, current, and future events. You can learn how to study the Bible more effectively. You can get to know who God is, why we're here, and where we're going. And you can experience personal encounters with Jesus. I'm your host, Jason Cook, and David Leo joined us in the studio. Welcome, David.
2: Thank you, Jason.
1: It's good to have you here, and you'll be here for today and the next 3 days.
2: Yeah, good to be here.
1: It's been a few weeks since I've had you in the studio, but it's good to have you back. You've been here or there.
2: It doesn't feel that way. But
1: yeah, it does for me.
2: Yeah, there's been a lot under the bridge. Yeah, there's been a lot happening, yes.
1: Yeah. Thank you for coming in. And this week we're going to be looking at some interesting topics or interesting content.
2: Yep.
1: Where we're going to get into a little bit of, I guess, historical theology. Is that what you'd call it?
2: Yeah, even flirts with the ideas of philosophy, but we don't want to get. We will get to how that's so important in understanding God and the Bible.
1: So we're looking at law, or grace, freedom, law, and God's character.
2: Yep.
1: And how that all fits with how we understand God and how we understand salvation and other things.
2: So, that's right.
1: It's good to have you here and good to have you come and use your advanced theological training to help us understand some of this stuff. So,
2: yeah, well, this is a big deal. Oh, sorry, can I launch into it?
1: Yeah, go for it. Yeah?
2: Okay. So I mentioned earlier it's a big topic because somewhere along the lines, I reckon around 7 or 8 years old, you start understanding the concept of time and people and how things have to be planned and whatnot. And eventually you start asking the big questions, when you get to your early teens, who am I? Why am I the way I am? And where do I come from? And where am I going? You know, like what's happening here? And I want to plug in really quickly, and I don't want to deviate, but in a couple of weeks, I'm going to Samoa. We're doing an evangelism over there with some young people that are getting trained up. And my family are joining me later on. And there's something miraculous. I believe it has something to do with the way that God created us because, you know, we have an affiliation to our land. But I'm looking forward to my kids being in Samoa, and they're going to experience something that they can't explain with their brains or their mouths. But there's going to be this, why does this feel like home to me?
1: And this is your original home.
2: I wasn't even born there.
1: Oh, you weren't born there.
2: No, okay. I went there when I was 15.
1: Okay.
2: And I had this, why do I feel like I belong here? You know, how does...
1: And this is your parents' home.
2: This is my parents' home. But all their stories and everything started to join dots, you know, and whatnot. But as a 15-year-old who's looking for answers, you know, I'm already asked the question, what's my purpose? And these are the big questions. And all these massive questions come down to our understanding of do we have free will or has everything been planned for us? You know, that's one of the big questions I had as a young person. You know, has all this been already set out for us? And that philosophical argument.
1: That is a philosophical argument because many people, think about,

0: Or are we just in this simulation where it's just like a big computer game and the Matrix type stuff? You know, people, serious people, intellectual minds think about this stuff.
1: I remember listening to a big scientist thing. What's his name? Tyson deGrasse. Is that his name?
0: Degrassi,
1: Degrassi. And another big name, Elon Musk.
0: Elon Musk
1: talks about being in a simulation. So these big minds, they're still trying to work out. Is it free will or has it already been determined for us?
0: Yeah.
1: And so there's big questions.
0: And is it really even real?
1: That's right. So you throw into the works Jesus Christ, who came and shifted the whole paradigm of our worldviews. And, you know, before him, Plato and Aristotle were asking these questions. Jesus comes through. Says, I am the way, the truth, and the life. And now we have to ask the question, how, you know, so Jesus is God, came in our time frame and said, you know, and died on the cross and said that anyone who comes to me, we're going to talk about this later on, anyone who comes to me, I will in no wise cast them out. And now we have to ask the question again, do we have a decision in the matter, or is Jesus already, you know, has he already, he's already put everything into play. What does that mean for me? You know, and that's why it's important to have this discussion that we're having now, because all these things, how we understand God, and is it all, there's two big questions when it comes to free will and determinism. How we live our lives. Are we going to be people that free will, free to do whatever you want? Just enjoy life, find happiness, and don't worry about how others talk about you or feel about you, as long as you're happy, right? Do we do that? Or are we going to live a life of being accountable, that we are accountable to our fellow person, that we are accountable to the resources that we have?
0: Or we're accountable to something greater than us.
1: Correct. And so for the purposes of our discussions for today and for the next 3 days, we're going to say the first one is what in the church or the Christian discussions, we call that grace. And then for the other part, we're going to call it law, rules, and things like that. Grace being, is it okay for me to call it kindness? We kind of interpret that kindness now, don't we?
0: Yeah. I did a program recently with Henry Higgins, and we looked at the concept of grace. And initially, it seems like grace offers undeserved mercy and forgiveness. But it's more than that as well, because it actually seems to be something in grace that has the ability to transform us as well. So,
1: there's so much truth to that, you know. And you know, this type of view, it's not exclusive to the church or to the history of Christianity or to philosophy. This is something that every single one of us have lived through and actually try to balance, you know, whether you're aware or not, how much do I lean towards grace and how much do I lean towards law, or how much do I lean towards being kind and releasing the leash, or being, what's the word? Arbitrary? Being
0: in terms of rules.
1: Being tyrannical and holding that leash tight, you know. You know, how much do you let go and bring down? And as a
0: we see it in societies, you know, there are some who want to relax all the laws and the rules to make life more free, and there are others who believe in the rules to keep society running well.
1: Okay, have you got examples that you're thinking of?
0: I
1: immediately thought of history. I thought of the communism of,
0: I would see dictatorships and communist systems as arbitrary rules.
1: Like extreme.
0: We're talking about extreme, also arbitrary, you know, like, well, who makes the rules sort of thing.
1: I just thought of Woodstock.
0: but I'm thinking of cases where I know that in certain places in the US, I think it's in California, where they've relaxed the rules so that, you know, crimes of theft under a certain value.
1: Oh, I've seen some news footage of that.
0: When you reduce the, basically they're considered a misdemeanor, not a felony.
1: Yes.
0: And so misdemeanors tend not to really go anywhere in terms of, they don't bother prosecuting them. And so you remove the rules for petty theft, and all of a sudden petty theft becomes rife.
1: Yeah, those are good examples, I reckon.
0: And so it's meant to help society feel freer and not be hung up in law and fighting, fighting court cases and all that sort of thing. But in fact, it tends to lead to anarchy and chaos. Right.
1: Yeah. I mean, it's even closer to home. I watched these two teens walk into the shop, and then they just grabbed a couple of cans, energy drinks from the aisle, and walked out. Mm. Just like it was their fridge, you know. And one of the workers started following them and telling them, "Hey, return that." And I could tell by the way he was talking to them, he named them.
0: Mm.
1: And so I was like, "Well, wait, this is a
0: they know them. They know who they are." Yeah.
1: And when they came back, and I said to them, "Oh, how come you did that?" You know, he goes, "Oh, I'm just trying to encourage them to return it because there's nothing I can do to."
0: Yeah. And that's the thing. That apparently, even the security guards and things.
1: That's right. Can't do anything.
0: They can't do anything.
1: Yeah.
0: I have seen in some occasions where the police are standing outside talking to a group of youths who have clearly stolen things from the shop, whether they've actually done anything about it, I'm not sure. But it sort of brings up this question of rules and relationship.
1: Mm-hmm.
0: And are they good for relationships? Are they bad for relationships?
1: Right. You know? And that question is important because it happens to us at work. Yeah, we question that all the time. Like, if the boss is treating you a certain way and treating others differently, do I address this? Do I hold him accountable or hold her accountable? Or do I just let it slide? Because, you know, it happens to everyone.
0: Mm.
1: It happens at school when things are going wrong there. You know, like, what do I do? What do I do in this? Should I tell my friends that stealing somebody's lunch is wrong, or do I just go along with it? And, you know, because to be gracious, I don't want to lose my friends and I don't want to be mean to them, so I won't say anything. More closer to home, right? Oh, Jason, I just realized it's my 21st anniversary today.
0: Today. Well, there you go. Congratulations.
1: Thank you. Even in marriages, right? How much do we lean towards just being kind and treating our spouse as best as we can and then not holding them accountable? Or opposite, how much do you hold them accountable? And I'll give a quick example. My wife, actually, we were talking about this on Saturday night. There has never been a time, and she mentioned this to me. She said, "You know, Dave, you've never embarrassed me in public.
0: Mm.
1: You know, I've never pulled her up of anything, you know, and I've always waited till we get home or something." And I said to her, "Well, Sokka, you're the same. You've never done it to me either." So, you know, because she waits for her in the car or, you know, get home and say, "Oh, you know." And, you know, that's I think that's a really good balance of accountability with grace.
0: Grace. Without the shame.
1: Yeah, that's right. There's no need to pull, you know, metaphorically pull the pants down of your spouse in front of other people. So we've kept that rule. But there's things that she doesn't publicly say. But when we first got married, she said to me, "Dave, you know, it's probably 6 months into our relationship. She said, why do you leave your socks and your towel on the floor after you've used it?" And I'm like, "Oh, I didn't realize, you know, it's just something mum used to pick it up after me before." And she said, "No, that's not happening anymore."
0: Mm.
1: That's holding me accountable. We've got a home together and we've got to make the most of it. And even furthermore, being a parent, Jason, you mentioned something earlier about showing grace. There's something about grace that actually changes something in the child, right? And my 18-year-old, he's turning 19 this year, he went through something incredibly drastic. And it caused the whole family, ripples throughout the whole family. But my wife and I were always there for him. But during that time, he just thought we were trying to ruin his life, that we were against him. And since this moment, he's realized, oh, mom and dad have had their best interest at heart. He's a different kid.
0: Mm.
1: He's listening. He's doing chores without being asked. In fact, I was so blessed yesterday. I went to fix his cracked windscreen yesterday, and he shouted me breakfast. It was the first time. I was like, "Whoa, this Eggs Benedict is on my, after breakfast get there, I'll buy this one." And it, I didn't care that I just paid $700 for his windscreen, but but that was a huge gesture. Like, wow. You know, like you said, grace has done something to change that. So our everyday life, this balance of the tension of letting the leash loose or holding it tight, actually extreme, letting the leash go or holding it taut to your body, is something that we ask every day. So when it comes to scripture, our view on God takes a element of, does God just let the loose free, the leash free? We can do whatever we want and we still will be with, you know, we still.
0: Yeah. As long as you believe in Jesus, you'll be right.
1: That's right. I don't want to use the common term. I know you understand what I'm trying to say when I say this, but for the listener, this is for what they've heard through Hollywood, through popular media. Will I go to heaven? That's the question.
0: Mm.
1: What they're actually asking is, you know, eternity, is that available for me?
0: Mm.
1: And so there's this question of, can I be let loose of the leash, still go to heaven? Or is there things I have to do? Are there accountability rules and stuff that I need to stick to and I can make it to heaven? So there's this tension that we have to try and hold between these two things. But I want to open this up with a passage. Ephesians 2 verse 1 to 10. But before we do that, I just want to plug this because this is an area that I'm really passionate about. But healthy relationships have a good balance of kindness, graciousness, and boundaries. You know, that's what good relationships are based on. But if we could read this, please.
0: And we're reading from the ESV today, and Ephesians 2, verse 1 to 10. And you were dead in the trespasses and sins in which you once walked, following the course of this world, following the prince of the power of the air, the spirit that is now at work in the sons of disobedience, among whom we all once lived in the passions of our flesh, carrying out the desires of the flesh and the mind, and were by nature children of wrath, like the rest of mankind. But God, being rich in mercy, because of the great love with which he loved us, even when we were dead in our trespasses, made us alive together with Christ. By grace you have been saved, and raised us up with him and seated us with him in the heavenly places in Christ Jesus, so that in the coming ages we might show the immeasurable riches of his grace and kindness towards us in Christ Jesus. For by grace you have been saved through faith, and this is not of your own doing, it is the gift of God, not a result of works, so that no one may boast. For if we are his workmanship, created in Christ Jesus for good works, which God prepared beforehand that we should walk in them. I think I said for if, but it says for we are his workmanship. So there's some popular or common verses that we read. We love that we are saved by grace through faith.
1: Yeah. And then it talks about, not a result of works because it's not of our own doing.
0: Mm. But we're created for good works, it says in correct. The same passage.
1: So what's the
0: so there's some tension there.
1: Yeah, is it just grace? Are we allowed to live with just grace because it's a gift from God, as this passage says? But then it holds us and says, that brings you to good works.
0: Yeah.
1: Well, what works? Is there something we have to do now?
0: Yeah.
1: Like, how does this work, for lack of a better word? But these are the things we're going to explore for the next few days. So make sure to tune in, hang about. I really hope that you're blessed and you see the more intricacies that you may not have explored with your own mind, but you're thinking, where do I sit here? Where do I sit in this balance of how loose the leash should be or how tight it should be?
0: And we're going to have a look at, how does that salvation work?
1: Yeah.
0: We're going absolutely. To looking forward during the week. Do we choose God? Does God choose us? How does all that work? And different ideas that have been presented throughout history. And by the end of the week, or by Thursday, we'll hopefully get to a point where we've got a good grounding in biblical understanding of this.
1: Absolutely.
0: So do stay tuned throughout the week as we progress through this topic. Stay tuned right now, though, for our free book offer for this week.
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0: Hope for All the World is the free book offer, Bible Answers to Big Questions by Beulah Galloway. 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That's TEM83. Text that in to 0488 880891. May you encounter Jesus more today and each day. 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
6: Hello there, and thanks for your joining once again. This is another episode of Australian Stories. I'm Roy Bergen, and this is the show where we bring you stories from all over Australia. On this episode, I'm joined with Tiani from... Where are you from, Tiani?
7: I live in Perth.
6: In Perth, and we're actually recording this in... I think it's technically Perth, isn't it? We're just a bit to the east of Perth here. Thanks for joining me today on the episode, Tiani, and we're really excited to hear your story. This is the show about stories and how people have been impacted in their faith journey right around Australia. So Tiani, welcome to Australian Stories. Let's start from the beginning. What brings you to Mamaroopa College?
7: I wanted to learn more about God and Jesus, and a church member suggested Mamaroopa College.
6: And how long have you been studying here for?
7: I began in 2021.
6: Wow, okay.
7: Yeah.
6: So you're getting into it now.
7: Yep.
6: Now, did you grow up as a Christian?
7: No.
6: No?
7: Mm-hmm.
6: And so you found Christ at some point, you found faith, and now you're studying. What are you actually studying here in particular?
7: I study ministry and Indigenous studies. I'm doing my advanced diploma this year.
6: Okay, and what do you hope to do when you graduate from Mamaroopa?
7: Just like to help more in the field, whether it's chaplaincy, whether it's a Bible worker, and I'm not sure where God's going to lead me.
6: Where he's going to lead you. Yeah, exactly. Now, as an Indigenous lady, what culture part do you come from, or what languages do you speak, like those sorts of things?
7: Yep, so my grandmother's country is the Pilbara, and that's the Banjima people, and I speak a little bit of that. And my grandfather's country is in the Murchison, and they speak mainly Wadjuri.
6: Okay.
7: Yeah.
6: And so when you go into Indigenous ministries, will you pick one of those or all of them or wherever God leads?
7: It would be awesome. It would be great if I could go back to where I grew up in the communities, but I'm not sure what God has in mind for me. But yeah, just being around the people in general, I suppose, Aboriginal people.
6: Yeah.
7: Yeah, sharing the gospel.
6: So let's talk about what faith means to you in your life. What does it look like in your daily life? Like, do you have a routine that you follow, or in the course of a week? Like, how's faith fit into your life?
7: My faith it gives me a dependence. I depend on faith. In the morning, prayer, you know, is very important. Traveling to and from prayer is very important to get us from our, to our destination from A to B. my faith also, it strengthens me. It's something to guide me and help me. And it's also something that I love sharing with others, especially children.
6: Right, right. So what does faith mean to you? Like you said, dependence. Unpack that a bit for us. How is it a source of dependence for you?
7: I know that whenever this world lets me down, I can always depend on God, and I can always get strength by getting on my knees and praying. And I know that God's always going to be there, because obviously we all go through seasons. I'm kind of going through one, and I know that God is going to pull me out of them.
6: So it's having confidence,
7: yeah,
6: that all things work together for good.
7: Yeah.
6: When we love and serve God. So in terms of you know, your journey to now, like you've been studying here for a while, you said you were introduced here by a Christian that said, hey, you should go study Mama Rapha. Like that's a big step to commit to something like this. What was your thought process around that?
7: I just saw it as an opportunity to learn more, to grow more as a Christian, because I didn't know much rather than just attending Sabbath, and not even, I was so embarrassed to get up the front. I was so embarrassed to read out loud in church. Like, you would never get me up the front doing any of that stuff. And I think maybe that church member saw potential in me that I didn't see.
6: Wow.
7: And so, you know, once that was mentioned, yeah, it just seemed like it was the perfect fit. And obviously coming here and being here has changed my life and even my perspective on life and the purpose I have for life a great deal. You know, God blesses. And that's what we find here at Mama Rapha.
6: Wow. So for young people listening to your story right now who might be in a similar situation where they're, you know, not sure where life's going to take them, not sure, like you said, you know, people go through stuff all the time, circumstances get, they change, they get difficult. What would your advice be to someone, maybe a young person, maybe not young person, but that's dealing with something right now, not knowing what the future holds, like what choices they should make? What advice would you give to them?
7: If they are a Christian, just remember the Bible and all the stories that that it shares in there, how God just brought all the people through their seasons and their bad times, and he delivered them. To have that hope and that faith as into there is going to be a better outcome with God. Try not to neglect your prayer time, because that time with talking with God really helps you and really helps you spiritually to connect to God. And it gives a different perspective on your purpose here in life, because we all have a purpose in life and God gives us that. And so, yeah, it's something that we should always look forward to. Somebody that doesn't read the Bible and that may be non-Christian, it would be very wise maybe if they was to start to read the Bible, even if they was to ask of somebody else that they knew that was in the faith for advice. And just the first thing, begin with prayer. Always pray. If you don't know what to say, that's okay. God's not going to judge you on that.
6: That's what I was going to ask you.
7: He's good at everything. He knows. He comes and meets you where you begin, and he brings you along the journey.
6: Absolutely. Yeah, I was going to ask you, so when you say to someone, just, you know, start praying or pray, a lot of questions that I get asked as a Christian is, well, how do I pray? Mm. And so your advice would be just start talking.
7: Yeah.
6: There's no formula that you follow, is there?
7: Yeah, there's no real formula, as I obviously had to find out myself. And you just begin somewhere. Usually do it in a quiet place where you have that time alone with God. And that you're blocking out the stresses of the world, you know, and all the noise that can be around. Yeah.
6: Well, it's been great having you on the program today. Any final words to anyone listening out there to your story?
7: I hope my story does give you encouragement to want to study more about God, learn more about Jesus, because he is our creator. And if you're wanting to or thinking about getting more information, Mama Rapha is the best college to come to.
6: And I think there's a website, Mamarafa.
7: Yeah, mamarafacollege.com.edu.
6: Oh, you can always Google it.
7: Yeah, you can always Google it.
6: Excellent. Well, thank you very much for being on the show today. We've got a great giveaway if you would like to get a story of hope. We've got a book called Story of Hope. You can text in the code word story. 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That's the code word story to 0488 808 31, and we will get you this great book, Story of Hope, so that you too can have a story of hope. 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
0: Today on Faith Development, What is the End? 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
11: When we spoke about the book of Daniel, we have seen the words of prophet Amos from his book chapter 3, verse 7. Surely God does not do anything unless he reveals his plan to his servants, the prophets, are true. We have started from the time of the prophet and continued all the way until the end. Now the question is, what is that end? Should we be concerned about it? When will it come? Is it something important for us to know? When you travel in an unknown country, it's good to have a map or GPS, something that will help with your orientation. Jesus, in his sermon on the Mount of Olives, gave such orientation to his disciples when he spoke about the signs of his second coming. Join us for this program. Because the Gospel of Matthew is patterned after the five books of Moses, it also has five major speeches. In the last one, recorded in chapter 24 and 25, Jesus speaks about the end times, about the signs of his coming. In Mark 13, we read, as Jesus was leaving the temple, one of his disciples said to him, "Look, teacher, what massive stones, what magnificent buildings." "Do you see all these great buildings?" replied Jesus. "Not one stone here will be left on another. Everyone will be thrown down." And so we read in Matthew 24, Mark 13, and Luke 21 about what is going to happen. The disciples said, "Tell us, what will be the sign of your coming and the end of the world?" For them, the destruction of the temple means the end of the world. And because they asked this question, Jesus answered it. He doesn't want them to be unprepared. He doesn't want them to catch. He doesn't want to catch them unprepared. And so he gives signs. He gives signs in four areas. The first one is in area of social relationships. In James 5, we read about the fact that the resources are unequally distributed. Now listen, you rich people, weep and wail because of the misery that is coming upon you. Your wealth has rotted, moth has eaten your clothes, your gold and silver are corroded. The corrosion will testify against you and eat your flesh like fire. You have hoarded wealth in the last days. The material things are not the most important things in life, but you need them to lead a decent life. Unequal distribution of wealth, it's part of the problem of this world, the divide between the West and the East, between the North and the South. It's part of the problem and tension and revolutionary atmosphere that we have in the world, that people feel they need to throw away the oppression under which they live. In Matthew 24, verse 6, Jesus said, "You will hear of wars and rumors of wars, but see to it that you are not alarmed. Such things must happen, but the end is still to come." And then he adds, "There will be famines and earthquakes in various places." After the social arena comes the natural arena. Signs in the nature. Famines, earthquakes, and wars. Now, these signs are there telling us that we still live in the old world. The old age is still with us. They are not necessarily a sign that the end is here. Jesus actually said, "See to it that you are not alarmed. Such things must happen, but the end is still to come." Very often people look at these happenings and they say, because of this earthquake, because of this war, this must be the end. This must be it. But that's exactly against the words of Jesus. These are generic signs. Wars, earthquakes, famines, they have always been with us throughout history. And then comes the area of political signs. In 1 Thessalonians 5, 2 and 3, Paul says, "For you know very well that the day of the Lord will come like a thief in the night. While people are saying peace and safety, destruction will come on them suddenly, as labor pains on a pregnant woman, and they will not escape." Now, this text does not mean that we should not be involved in what's going on the local level, in the society around us. It just warns us against unwarranted optimism, thinking that what we do is going to save the planet, is going to usher the kingdom of God. It's the human endeavor that is important on a local level. On the other hand, it's God Himself who will ultimately bring in God's kingdom, not what we do. And then there are the signs in the religious area. In the religious arena, you can see that people look at the law of God and they plainly disregard it. It's going to be worse and worse and public in the last days. But then there is a positive sign which is mentioned in Matthew 24, verse 14. "And this gospel of the kingdom will be preached in the whole world as a testimony to all nations, and then the end will come." This is a positive sign because the gospel, the good news about God, who He is, how He runs the universe, is something that everybody needs to hear. Something that people need to hear in order to make intelligent choice, to choose on which side they want to stand. What's the purpose of all this? In Matthew 24, verse 6, Jesus said, "Such things must happen, but the end is not yet. You will hear the wars and rumors of wars, but see to it that you are not alarmed." Make sure you are not afraid. When these things happen and people don't know, what does it mean? How can we explain that? How does it fit in the overall picture of good and caring God? It's easy to be scared, to be afraid, not knowing what tomorrow will bring. Jesus said, "Don't be afraid, don't be alarmed." And he adds in verse 44, "So you must be ready, because the Son of Man will come at an hour when you do not expect him." He told us these things so that we can prepare. We can be ready when he comes. And for that, we need to have a close relationship with him. We need to get to know him better so that the events around us are not scary because of who we know. The purpose of this sermon of Jesus was to help us in today's world when things go differently than we would expect. When wars, earthquakes, tsunamis come and people are destroyed, it's easy to think that God doesn't care. But this tells us that God is there, that he wants to bring the end. And if we have the right relationship with him, we will be on his side once his kingdom is here.
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19: Hey, thanks for joining us. Don't forget to subscribe to Mums at the Table. I'm sitting with Rach. We're talking about the long-term effects on kids when it comes to social media, technology. What are some of those impacts?
20: Well, the answer is we don't know yet.
19: It's just too early, early days.
20: I mean, in a sense, it is still early days. If you think about it, the smartphone or iPhone only brought out their iPhone in 2007. And we don't really know the long-term impact, but we are seeing that the National Institute of Health in America has begun a study with 11,000 9 and 10-year-olds, and they're going to follow them for the next decade.
19: So rest assured, they are starting the studies.
20: Yes. I mean, that may not be that...
19: exciting for us?
20: No, not even exciting. It may not make parents of 9 and 10-year-olds right now feel better because they're having to parent in this kind of vague, ambiguous stage. But we will see more data coming out about what some of the impact is.
19: So tell us about this study. What is going on, Rach?
20: Yeah, so they have over 2,000 twins and triplets taking part. And as a twin mom, you would kind of understand this, taking part in the study. So they can see, you know, two kids, same DNA, not same DNA, but same genetic makeup, but in the same environment, but maybe technology is impacting them in different ways.
19: Right.
20: So that's interesting. And it's also, they're seeing that some kids who have are using technology maybe more than 7 hours a day.
19: Hours a day?
20: Yes.
19: Who is putting their kid in front of a screen longer than 7 hours
20: judgment.
19: A day.
20: No judgment
19: at all.
20: No judgment.
19: Seriously.
20: If you have your kid in front of the screen for 7 hours a day, then no judgment. But they are seeing...
19: No judgment.
20: Mm. So they're seeing that the thinning of the cortex around their brain, what they're saying is sometimes this happens as people are aging, but they don't know what it means yet. Because that's the thing with the study. They're still gathering data.
19: Yes.
20: We do see another study out of the University of Pennsylvania, much shorter, only for 1 month with college students. And they were seeing that when students reduce their time on, you know, social media, Facebook, yeah. Instagram, Snapchat to yes. 30 minutes a day,
19: yes.
20: they were seeing lower depression and loneliness rates. Because it's interesting, they're doing studies and seeing that kids are engaging less in premarital sex and in drinking and drugs, right. but then we're seeing an increase in loneliness and in depression. So yeah. they're trying to figure out what's happening with all of this data.
19: One thing that's really concerning, I think, when we have our kids online all the time is they don't know how to connect in real life because they're so used to being online and chatting online that when they do meet people, it's awkward.
20: Yeah.
19: So I think that's a definite, like, you don't need to do research on that. We just
20: You don't need someone to tell you that you need to have that face-to-face interaction
19: to, so important.
20: To practice the face-to-face interaction yeah. to be good at it. Yeah. So I think that as parents, I guess the bottom line is, what can we do about all of this? I think we can take a common sense approach and just, obviously it's not healthy to have your kid on, you know, online the same length of time you'd be at a job for, you know, for 8 hours a day.
19: Yeah. So they're not getting paid for it, so there's no benefit.
20: So I think moderation is key with everything, and we know that even before the researchers come out with their findings.
19: Well, I know there is statistics that say 0 to 2 year olds, no screen time at all. And yeah. if they are after two, I think it is about half an hour or something like that. But I think it pays to put boundaries in place, you take a common sense approach, as
20: exactly.
19: you said. Take a common
20: exactly.
19: sense approach. That is the bottom line, y'all. Take that common sense approach.
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0: how do you view your fellow Christians? Do you draw philosophical or theological lines between yourself and others? Do you try to love all people like Jesus? Or do you search for things that would divide you? Israel as a nation had a lot in their history to be proud of. No other people group on earth had ever been given such privileges by God as they had enjoyed. But there was a lot there that wasn't so wonderful as well. Between Egyptian slavery and Canaanite harassment, and Babylonian and Persian, Greek and Roman conquests, all of which had tested their trust in God to the core. Sadly, God's people had become self-confident and arrogantly exclusive. And this had never actually been God's intention for them. When one goes through pain and pressure like they did, it's natural to begin to see outsiders as a threat. And for Israel, that's exactly what happened. But Paul wanted to explain to his Hebrew friends that in Christ, things were different. Paul wanted them to recognize that all men were their brothers, and that the salvation that Jesus secured was for the whole world, for everyone. In his letter to the Hebrews, Paul is encouraging his readers to join not some offshoot of the Jewish faith, but to step into the community of faith that God had always intended to raise up, to share the powerful news of what the life, death, and resurrection of the Messiah would mean for the entire world. Throughout the book of Hebrews, Paul pays tribute to the faith of their ancestors in Israel's past. Paul does not discard Moses' law, but he explains that Jesus lived by it. He does not discard the temple sacrifices as worthless, but he explains how Jesus is the Lamb of God to which they all pointed forward to. Paul expresses how the Gentiles around the world were invited to be heirs along with Israel to what Jesus had accomplished. In the book of Hebrews, what Paul shared helps us to understand with fresh meaning and depth the beauty of Jesus. And he does this in a language that anyone could understand. It's no wonder that someone thought it worth writing down, and praise God that they did. May God bless you in a powerful way, and may your name be written there in Hebrews Hall of Faith, that when Jesus comes very soon, we'll all look up with smiles and joy on our faces and in our hearts, ready to go home to heaven with him and with each other for all eternity.
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